0: Leaders at the UN General Assembly are demanding reform at the Security Council to include permanent seats for African countries. Many African heads of state have expressed frustration over the continent's lack of permanent representation as they navigate global security issues. A grand jury has issued no indictments in the case of Nolan Wells, the teenager found dead off of the Mississippi coast in July. Attorneys for the family are sharing their findings, though, as questions remain. Elise Gregg of the Gulf States Newsroom has more on findings from Wells's cell phone.
1: Forensic investigator Andrew Garrett at a press conference in Orlando talked through findings from the cell phone extraction.
2: Things were deleted on the phone from the time he last had the phone up until the time that his parents got the phone.
1: Garrett and his team have been working with attorney Ben Crump in his office. They combed through phone data, including Snapchat messages and group conversations. And what they eventually found appears to contradict earlier statements by the Jackson County prosecutor, who said a preliminary report indicated no messages were deleted since Wells's last use. For NPR News, I'm Elise Gregg in Jackson, Mississippi.
0: U.S. stock indexes ended roughly back where they started today after an up and down day. The S&P 500 was virtually unchanged. This is NPR News. Major Chinese auto group Geely has unveiled new charging technology that can recharge an electric vehicle battery from 10% to 70% in just 4.5 minutes. It's an attempt to narrow the gap with the conventional 5-minute gas refueling time. Chinese cars are effectively banned in the U.S. When President Trump took office, he vowed to dismantle the Education Department, saying that changes wouldn't affect sending money to America's neediest students. But as NPR's Janaki Mehta reports, federal education employees tell a different story.
3: NPR spoke to 5 current employees at the agency who all asked not to be named because they fear losing their jobs. The Education Department told NPR the changes will increase efficiency, but workers say being scattered across several federal agencies makes sending money to states and schools less efficient, partly because staffers used to manage grants with one system at education. Now, some are using several systems at other agencies they say aren't built for education grants. NPR also found moving people in and out of the Ed Department may be costing taxpayer dollars. Ed workers are moving out of a building that was just renovated for their needs. It may cost hundreds of millions more to update the building again for the Energy Department, which is supposed to move in. Janaki Mehta, NPR News.
0: Scientists at Stanford University have discovered that the brain may consist of 2 separate organs that evolved independently. One system controls vital functions like breathing, while the other handles higher-level operations like language and consciousness. The discovery could advance research into conditions like ALS. I'm Ryland Barton. This is NPR News from Washington.
4: 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Rinko Kikuchi stars as a woman returning to Tokyo's ballroom dance scene after tragedy, where an infatuation with her instructor offers a chance for rediscovery. In theaters Friday.
5: From South Carolina Public Radio, this is On the Keys. I'm your host, David Kaiser. Here's a 1968 live performance of the Piano Concerto No. 2 in B-flat major by Johannes Brahms. We'll listen to 3 of the movements. The first, the Allegro non troppo, the slow movement, the beautiful Andante, and then the finale. We don't have time for everything. This is Claudio Arrau at the piano and the USSR Radio Symphony Orchestra led by Rose Desvinsky. See what you think about this, especially the interesting way the horn plays that solo in the very beginning.

You've just heard Claudio Arrau at the piano with the USSR Radio Symphony Orchestra, led by Rose Desvinsky. In the Piano Concerto No. 2 by Johannes Brahms, we heard the first, third, and fourth movement, a live performance from 1968. This is On the Keys. I'm your host, David Kaiser. You're listening to South Carolina Public Radio. I feel like it's been a long time since I've programmed Prokofiev's Piano Concerto No. 3. Well, here's an interesting recording. This is Van Cliburn with the Chicago Symphony Orchestra, Fritz Reiner conducting. This is just the first movement. See what you think about this. We have more Van Cliburn coming up in future weeks.

You've just heard the first movement from Prokofiev's Piano Concerto No. 3, and audiences cannot not clap after the end of that one. Van Cliburn at the piano with the Chicago Symphony Orchestra, led by Fritz Reiner. And that's our show you've been listening to On the Keys here in South Carolina Public Radio. I'm your host, David Kaiser. 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
1: Brother Wallace has an incredible voice, one that he's honed since leading a choir as a teenager. 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
2: Welcome to a special edition of The Middle, coming to you from Kansas City this week. I'm Jeremy Hobson. Trust is the foundation of a healthy democracy. But today that foundation is cracking. Trust in our institutions, in the media, even in each other, has fallen to historic lows. We've turned that mistrust into anger and outrage, and often we can't even agree on what's true. So what do we do about it? Joining me this hour in Kansas City, Mike Abrams, the deputy editor of Trust at the New York Times, Jumi Banjo, senior director of the Alliance for Social Trust at the Aspen Institute, and Dr. Brandon Polk, director of activations at Stand Together. Stay right there. A special edition of The Middle in partnership with American Public Square starts right after the news.
3: Live from NPR News in Washington, I'm Ryland Barton. CNN and MS Now say their reporters were blocked from covering President Trump's state dinner with Chinese President Xi Jinping at the White House. That comes after journalists from those outlets and Politico returned to the White House today following a federal judge's order for Trump to restore their access. In the temporary ruling, the judge said the outlets were likely to succeed in showing that Trump revoked their press passes without due process. The Republican-led Senate narrowly blocked a resolution to end the war in Iran. NPR's Claudia Grisales reports lawmakers split on the Democratic-led effort.
4: The resolution urging Trump to end hostilities against Iran failed by one vote. Democrats forced this vote to happen. Senate Majority Leader John Thune called the move political, but he conceded many GOP members are ready for the war to be over.
5: I think there are a lot of Republican members. Yes, obviously. Everybody wants to see wars come to a conclusion.
4: Four Republicans joined Democrats to approve the measure, which was not legally binding. However, one Democrat, John Fetterman of Pennsylvania, joined Republicans to vote the measure down. Thune argued the administration is doing everything it can to end the conflict and take, quote, pressure off the American people's pocketbooks via lower prices at the pump for gasoline. Claudia Grisales, NPR News.
3: President Trump's nominee to lead the FDA is voicing support for the safety of vaccines during a Senate hearing. That puts Dr. Heidi Overton out of step with her potential new boss, Health Secretary Robert F. Kennedy Jr. Overton worked on the Trump administration's plan to break up decades-old combination vaccines for children over safety concerns. Israeli Prime Minister Benjamin Netanyahu addressed the UN General Assembly today. NPR's Michelle Kellerman reports the Palestinian Authority President spoke via video.
6: For a second year in a row, the Trump administration denied a visa for Palestinian Authority President Mahmoud Abbas, accusing him of glorifying terrorism. Abbas, speaking via video and through an interpreter, says he rejects terrorism and seeks a democratic, non-militarized Palestinian state.
7: Saving the solution begins with preserving the land on which the Palestinian state is to be established and protecting the people who live on it.
6: Many countries here have raised alarms about Israeli moves to annex parts of the West Bank after a brutal war in Gaza, which started after Hamas attacked Israel on October 7th, 2023. Michelle Kellerman, NPR News, the United Nations.
3: Powerful Hurricane Polo is sending bands of heavy rain across Mexico's Pacific coast, while a second big storm is approaching Hawaii and could bring catastrophic flooding. Polo is forecast to maintain Category 5 strength as it skirts Mexico's coast with rain and strong winds. Tropical storm Nolo is forecast to become a hurricane and approach Hawaii's Big Island tomorrow night. This is NPR News. Starbucks plans to close 250 North American stores later this week. The coffee company's chief operating officer says the locations targeted either aren't delivering acceptable financial results or can't provide the experience Starbucks wants for customers and employees. The company didn't say how many of the affected coffee houses are unionized. Pope Leo arrives in Paris tomorrow for the first papal state visit to France since 2008. NPR's Eleanor Beardsley reports there's huge fervor building for his visit.
8: More than 500,000 people are expected to turn out for Mass in Paris's Place de la Concorde Saturday. And a Mass in the Stade de France Friday evening is already sold out with 130,000 people on a waiting list. France is traditionally a Catholic country, but it's also staunchly secular. Vatican expert Marco Politi says this pope appeals to both.
9: Leo is very open to the dialogue with the secular society. He's seen also by the secular society.
8: The pope also heads to the shrine town of Lourdes, where he'll meet with victims of clergy sexual abuse, and the eastern city of Metz to convene with European leaders. Eleanor Beardsley, NPR News, Paris.
3: At tonight's state dinner, President Trump is surrounding Chinese President Xi Jinping with billionaires like Amazon's Jeff Bezos, Meta's Mark Zuckerberg, and NVIDIA's Jensen Huang. The meal will feature an entree of sesame-crusted sea bass with braised baby bok choy, roasted eggplant, and herb sauce, and it will be capped with a vanilla crémeux and an ice cream made using honey from bee houses at the White House. I'm Ryland Barton, and you're listening to NPR News from Washington.
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2: Welcome to a special edition of The Middle in collaboration with American Public Square. I'm Jeremy Hobson, coming to you from Kansas City, Missouri, where journalists, philanthropists, faith leaders, and grassroots organizers have gathered for the Bridging Movement Summit to talk about trust. As we've discussed on this show, trust is the foundation of a healthy democracy. People have to be able to trust that the government is working on their behalf, that the media is being fair, and that their fellow citizens are acting in good faith. Well, I don't have to tell you that trust is fraying at every level. And this hour, we're going to talk about why that's happening and what can be done about it. I'll also say that we're coming to you from Kansas City, where on one side of the state border, Kansans have a Senate race that has gotten very close in the polls and could decide which party controls the Senate. And on the Missouri side of the border, there has been a fight over new congressional maps that could make it difficult for Democrats to hold a seat here in Kansas City. And that has already gone to the U.S. Supreme Court three times. So needless to say, our live audience have heard plenty of political ads as they decide who they trust more to represent them in Washington. And we'll be hearing questions from them later in the show, but let's meet our panel right now. Mike Abrams, Deputy Editor for Trust at the New York Times, leading a team that helps readers better understand the organization's journalism and values. Mike, it's great to have you here.
11: Thanks for having me.
2: And Jumi Banjo is with us, Senior Director of the Alliance for Social Trust at the Aspen Institute, where she leads a national initiative to strengthen social trust. Jumi, welcome.
12: Thank you for having me.
2: And Brandon Polk is Director of Activations at Stand Together, where he leads efforts to build partnerships that address the root causes of intolerance and division. Dr. Brandon Polk, welcome to you.
13: Glad to be here.
2: Well, and let me start with you, Mike, from the New York Times. What do you do as the Deputy Trust Editor at the Times?
11: That's a question many of my colleagues ask every day. We think a lot about the how and why of our journalism. The theory of the case for our team is that journalists know what they're doing, but we see from the reaction out there that clearly people either don't agree with what we're doing or don't understand what we're doing, some combination of that. We're trying to close the gap between what we think we're doing and what our audience expects of us. So that means making our journalism more transparent. Who do we talk to? What is our expertise? Why did we do this story? And it also means making journalism about the journalism. Videos. We're getting ready to start a newsletter in October to try to help people better understand what we're doing and also to engage directly with our audience.
2: I imagine you deal at the Times with people who either totally trust everything or don't trust anything.
11: I've met more people who don't trust anything than totally trust
2: right.
11: everything. But I will say this. for all the noise out there, for all of the blame the media talk, we hear it. There are more than 13 million people who are paying the New York Times right now. That's a larger audience than we've ever had, than we ever had. So there is there's a group of people out there who are hungry for facts, for information and context.
2: Jumi, what about you? What do you do in your role at the Aspen Institute to build trust?
12: So I run the Alliance for Social Trust, which is actually a partnership between the Aspen Institute and Allstate. It was an initiative that was started about 2 years ago, centered around how do we strengthen trust across the United States. And it really leans into sort of what is the superpower of the Aspen Institute, which is centered around convening. And so our priority is how do we align and strengthen what we call trust builders across the United States. So what we found is that, you know, there are many people who are doing the work in communities, as you all know, many of you included, that are hyper-focused on, you know, bridging across divides, that are hyper-focused on belonging, and they're hyper-focused on community engagement, but their work is not amplified, or their work is not strengthened. And so that's sort of what we do. We convene, we provide resources, we connect folks with one another so that they can sort of strengthen, again, strengthen the work that they're doing.
2: You're looking around the country, you're finding all the different people and all the different organizations that are trying to build trust and saying, let's bring them forward and show what they're doing and let them talk with each other.
12: Precisely. And not only that, we're amplifying their work, right? It's happening, and often it's the unnoticed, unglamorous work that's going on. And so we really want to showcase it and then figure out how do we make it scalable? How do we make it replicable?
2: Brandon, you, in addition to your work at Stand Together, are also a minister and a social worker. How do those roles shape what you do to bring divided people together and build trust?
13: Oh, that's a great question. I thought you were going to ask me exactly the same question.
2: Well, yeah, you can answer that too if you want.
13: So for those who don't know, Stand Together is a philanthropic enterprise, and the central thesis is that every person has an inherent value and worth and has potential that can be seized. And what we do, as core to the work of our foundation, is to invest in those people and in the organizations and in the communities that they serve, because we believe that those who are most proximate to the challenges are those who have the best solutions to those problems.
2: So with all that experience, what do you think is the main reason that trust is evaporating in this country?
13: The main reason is what Todd Rose, the PhD and researcher from Populous, Todd Rose, calls collective illusions. Collective illusions are where a really small number of individuals who have power on the extremes of any idea try and chart most of the messaging about a certain issue to the extreme left or to the extreme right of that issue. Unfortunately, those of us, the exhausted middle, most of us, probably 8 out of 10 of us, or just most of us who share some common ground on 8 out of 10 of the principal issues, are caught in the middle, not having someone to talk to express that shared common ground to. So we're left feeling disillusioned, looking at your neighbor as though they're an existential threat to you, when really you have the most things in common with them. You're just not able to explore that together. We end up self-censoring and becoming more volatile and toxic in our way of dealing with one another.
2: I mean, we certainly see that in the media, especially if you ever read the comments section, Mike, on any story. What do you think, Mike Abrams? Let's talk about the media for a second, because according to the Gallup survey, trust in media is at like the lowest level it's ever been. Where do you think that comes from?
11: Well, I think when we ask that question generally, we're going to get that answer, one. And we ask that question a lot. It's like when you bite the inside of your cheek, and then 3 minutes later you do it again, and then you can't stop playing with that spot. I think this question becomes that sometimes. I think when we talk specifically about the media, we need to be more specific. What is the article I don't like, the columnist I don't like, the argument that I don't like, or what do I like? Do I love the recipes section? Do I love playing Wordle? Do I love reading Patch to see what my neighbors are doing? I think if you ask people in that moment what they think about the media, and you say, what do you think about the person who's writing for Patch in your community or for the Star here? Maybe the answer is different, especially if the Chiefs won and it was a great column about the game. So I do think the specificity in our conversations is where we should begin. And I think actually that's one of the things I like about the comments section is you are getting an engaged readership on that one issue.
14: So you like the comments section?
11: I like our comments section.
14: Sometimes they turn off the comments on certain stories on the Times. Do you have anything to do with that?
11: I don't. I can say a couple things about that. There's no conspiracy theory. It truly is a bandwidth issue. We publish something like 200, 250 articles a day, and there aren't enough humans to moderate all those comments. Now, AI will help with a little of that over time. You still need humans to...
14: You need humans to moderate the comments.
11: To moderate comments.
14: All right. That's a very interesting thing. I mean, it's like, you know, we do our show every week. We're bringing in basically comments from listeners who call in live into the show. But I do have call screeners, which does moderate them a little bit. And then I get to moderate them some, too. Jumi, as you look at institutions around the country, do you see the same, what Mike is talking about with the media, where you have to be specific, do you see that there's a difference between, for example, the trust that somebody may have in a local institution versus a national institution?
12: Absolutely. And I struggle a bit with the question about, like, so, like, you know, there's an increase in distrust, and it's declining, particularly because we talk about it like it's a new phenomenon, right? The decline in trust did not occur overnight. When we think about the civil rights movement in the 1950s and 1960s, you had African Americans that were protesting and organizing and litigating for justice and equality in institutions that they believed had failed them, right? Mm. When we think about 2008 and the financial crisis, we had folks that lost faith in financial institutions and, you know, economic systems. So this concept of broken trust is not a new thing, but what I'm finding is that it's sort of like poked holes across education and across economy and our criminal legal system, and you know, like when you're playing Jenga and you kind of pull out the pieces and then all of a sudden everything tumbles. I think that's where we're at today, which I'm sure we'll talk about this, but again, it depends on your experience on that local.
14: Your personal experience is so important, and Brandon, you were nodding as she said that.
13: Yeah, I also take a little bit of pause with the framing around trust and mistrust, mostly because the examples that you gave, in particular around the civil rights movement, demanded that someone step into the fray and step into sort of the realm of distrust, like a Dr. Martin Luther King Jr., who was 26 years old when a community voted him in and said, "You're our guy, and we want you to lead us." And he was able to build this robust coalition that helped to mitigate or work against sort of the mistrust of that day. There were enough people finding trust amongst one another to actually move and build a movement together. I think the challenge today is whether or not we're going to have those exemplars and what is keeping them from actually coming into the main for us to see and to be inspired by. Are they able to set vision for our course as a country, or are we censoring them because of the other things, whether it's media or social media, other things that are not making it easy for us to hear and to respond, to feel inspired by the work that's already happening in this country?
14: Hmm. It makes me think, do we, each time we elect a president in this country, we are basically putting trust in that person, though, to bring us forward? And sometimes we lose trust in that person much faster than other times.
13: I actually am not sure we're doing that now. I don't know. I don't think that we are electing people that we have trust in. I think that we are electing people who we think can help us the most, and not thinking about who can help all of us the most. And I think that there's a bridge between doing what's good for you and for your family, and also making a principled decision to vote or come to the table to volunteer in your community, to be a part of solving problems locally, that is about the collective we also, right? It's not one or the other, and we have to stop trading off on one versus all of us.
14: Well, stand by, because we are going to talk in a moment about the great destroyer of trust that is social media, and hear what members of our audience have to say. You're listening to a special edition of The Middle in collaboration with American Public Square, coming to you from Canada.

0: Moving into our Thursday evening, here's your forecast. I'm South Carolina Public Radio Chief Meteorologist Tim Miller. For the upstate, Greenville and Spartanburg, we're going to continue to hang on to these clouds here. Maybe some fog overnight as well. Periods of light drizzle and showers. A very cool night. Overnight low temperature of 52 degrees. For the Midlands, Aiken, Lexington, Columbia, and Sumter, onto an overnight low of 53 with some clouds and some scattered showers on and off. More like drizzle than anything else. Towards the Piedmont Rock Hill, same thing for you. Overnight low temperature of 54. Again, with that northeast wind, could gust up to about 10 to 15 miles per hour. Towards the PD and the Grand Strand, cloudy skies. Again, a bit on the breezy side with those northeast winds. We'll see an overnight low temperature of 52, maybe a 54, 55 near the coast. Down towards the Lowcountry, Charleston, Hilton Head, and Beaufort, cooler night tonight. High is 59 south with some clouds and a bit breezy with winds from the northeast.
1: Jacques Simmons, Kansas City, Missouri. I can't say that I trust anything that's going on right now, institutional-wise. As far as our government, I think that we're kind of, you know, spinning our wheels. You know, we're just doing things to look active, and there's no real progress going on. The entire system needs an overhaul. I mean, whether you're Democrat or Republican, I think that pales in comparison to the way we look on the global stage.
2: This is a special edition of The Middle. I'm Jeremy Hobson, coming to you this week from Kansas City, Missouri, in collaboration with American Public Square. We are talking about how to turn down the temperature and build trust in our age of outrage. I'm joined by Mike Abrams, the deputy editor for Trust at The New York Times, Jumi Banjo, senior director of the Alliance for Social Trust at the Aspen Institute, and Dr. Brandon Polk, director of activations at Stand Together. Brandon, I have to say, when I hear that phrase, age of outrage, the first thing I think of is social media, which of course benefits from us being outraged. It often keeps us glued to platforms. Can you make progress in rebuilding trust without dealing with social media, which has only really been a thing for about 20 years?
3: Well, I think we have to. I don't know if social media is going to go away from us. I think the question is, who are the practitioners on social media? And I think the temptation to censor, to restrict that space keeps authentic voices of change and transformation from actually being able to challenge the things that are causing us to be outraged in a way that is untethered and unhealthy for us as a society. I think that the language of social media is likely changing right now. People are looking for really authentic voices, not voices that are only throwing red meat, you know, to whatever conflict you are about. The entrepreneurship around conflict is being, it is in competition with the really authentic voices of people who are trying to make a difference, who are really just trying to tell their stories about how hurt they are and how they're trying to heal of their own afflictions and how they really would like to give back to their communities in meaningful ways, but they don't know how to do it. And I think that folks are coming along those types of influencers, but what's missing is that delta between wanting to make a difference and actually having an opportunity, clear opportunities for how to get off the platform and into communities to see that their difference actually, or that their contribution makes a difference.
2: Mm-hmm. Jumi, you agree with that?
4: Yeah, I couldn't agree more. And I will say, and I'm happy that you're going to sort of end with Mike, because I am no social media expert. I'm probably the only person left that does not have a TikTok. And I
2: need
4: my friends.
2: Wow, good for you. Yeah.
4: I need my friends to stop sending me videos. I can't open them. So I don't know if I would say that social media has sort of destroyed or is impacting social trust in the way that we think, but if anything, it's probably reallocated it. What we're seeing now is that, you know, the noise has become louder and amplified. That's what we're seeing. But as Brandon mentioned, folks are also sort of turning in and looking for more authentic voices. So in many ways, what used to be the reputable institutions in that you would listen to and the voices that you would sort of seek after, folks are now looking for just the average influencer that feels relatable, right, or that feels authentic, and those are the people that they're listening to and turning to.
2: I do think, though, that with social media right now especially, there's so much false information that gets out there. Let me give you a really stupid example that occurred just yesterday. I was looking at X, and there was something that came up that showed a picture of Travis Kelce kissing a pregnant Taylor Swift's belly. And I get into my Uber here in Kansas City. And of course, this is, you know, basically Taylor's.
3: Go Chiefs.
2: Right. And I said, oh, isn't that great? Taylor Swift is pregnant. And then he's like, no, she's not. And I looked and I was like, that's not true. That was not true. It was not true. She's not pregnant. But that was a thing that just popped up in my feed. And I feel like I'm pretty good at figuring out what's true and not true. I don't spend enough time, obviously, following Travis and Taylor's life. But Mike Abrams, I mean, you're in the media world. I'm in the media world. Social media is such a big part of what we do now. What do you think about its role in trust and distrust?
5: I mean, everything that you've all brought up here is true. The individuals who have tremendous influence, the influencers who people are latching onto, the things we can't tell with our own eyes, whether they're real or not. We spend a lot of time at work trying to figure out whether photos are real and trying to authenticate that in the moment. It's very difficult. And it's going to get harder. What I will say, though, about social media is a lot of this, I think, is beyond any of our control. And I feel like when we lose trust in institutions, it's because we feel powerless to them. And we are at the mercy of algorithms that are driven by, I don't know, numbers that tell us what will make us spend more time there, what will make us angry, and what are clear enough to people who can manipulate them or other countries who want to manipulate us, what they need to do, what they need to post, how often they need to post, and who they need to elevate. And so I think if you think about all of us in this room, how many relationships can we maintain in our lives comfortably? 100, 150, if we're really on our game? If you work really hard at those 100 or 150, how does that compare to the thousands, the millions that are controlled by non-human forces? And I think we're dealing with that.
2: Let's talk just briefly about mainstream media, old media, traditional media, because a lot of the surveys do show that people trust their local news more than they trust the national news. What do you think that's about? And could national outlets learn from that?
5: Well, there's a relationship there. You might have it delivered to your home. You might run into the reporter or an editor in the grocery store or at the school where your kid goes. So I think there's the proximity for all of us can become something that we're more comfortable with. But what's interesting to me is the paradox of the destruction of local journalism. Many of us who got to the Times started in local journalism. I started in a little town, Chambersburg, Pennsylvania. The newsroom was a converted train station. On the wall next to me every afternoon, it was an afternoon newspaper, it vibrated with the press running. Mm. And so I was brought up in that environment where if somebody was angry at something that I reported, they walked in the front door and I had to go meet them and talk to them. And I think we've lost some of that, that with the jobs that are gone. I think it's something like 80% of journalism jobs, particularly at the local level, have evaporated in the past 20 years. And I think we hunger for that. And so if you know the person, if you know the place, then you're more likely to appreciate it.
2: There was a press release that just went out the other day from Senator John Curtis, Republican of Utah, who's calling for an investigation into Donald Trump Jr.'s wedding, which was part of it was paid for by a Russian oligarch. And in the beginning of it, he talks about how people don't trust their politicians, and this is the kind of thing that makes them mistrust their politicians. I'll also say we did a show recently about trust in institutions, and one of our guests said that one of the reasons that that there's been the rise, for example, of the Democratic Socialists of America, or before that, MAGA, is because politicians come in, they say they're going to do something, and then they don't do it. Or there's a scandal, and then they are not trusted as much as that. Brandon, is there something in what Mike is saying about the world of journalism that resonates with you in terms of the trust that people have in the tangible local institution that's before them as opposed to the one that's a bit farther away?
3: Yeah, I think the local news and the cohesion that reinforces in local communities is really an essential part of the fabric of our country. When I finished my doctoral degree, the first thing my dad wanted to do was, you know, run to the local newspaper, the Rappahannock Record, and make sure that my face was in it, and so my childhood dentist, you know, could see it, and all the kids, you know, that I was in Boy Scouts with, you know, who are still living in the neighborhood, you know, could see all, now look at little Brandon, you know, and all the things that he's doing in his life now, but mostly so that when I come home for Christmas, everyone's regaling. They're just like, we're so excited about the work that you're doing, and you feel that it's not just me, it's all of us, right? You know, that I am not who I am today if it wasn't for the dentist, right? Who was, since I was 5 years old, pulling out my baby teeth and giving me root canals and things like that. Now, the difference with that, or between that and national news, is it's so impersonal, right? It's not intimate. You can write a story about someone and people can wear their masks, their vigilante masks, and get into the comments, or some pundit, you know, on opinion news can come out and say something about what so-and-so wrote, and then someone on the other network is going to regale or really be excited about what that person wrote or said. So you don't really know who to trust, and especially if there's no diversity in what you're watching, and that takes a lot of time and energy, and most people are working, putting your food on the table, they're not taking the time to look at that news story, you know, about the Russian oligarch who paid for Donald Jr.'s wedding and all of these different things. They're not really concerned about all of that most of the time, because there isn't any capacity for that. And yet that seems to be where much of the outrage and much of the division is driving us, is around that type of mistrust. And we forget that the person that you're living next to, someone that you saw their kids grow up and their pictures in the paper, is the person who, they might be a Trump supporter, they might have been a Kamala supporter, say her name correctly, is still your neighbor and not your enemy.
6: You know, we asked callers about which institutions they still trust. And my favorite one was somebody who called in and said he still trusts Costco because he knows he can still get the $1.50 hot dog combo, which, by the way, is the same price it's been since 1984. And even with rising prices right now, Costco says they're not going to change that price.
4: And I'll tell you why that's important. It's an example of consistency. That's what people want, right? And that's what you trust. I love Costco. I'll probably be there at the end of this week. And it's because I know when I get there, I know, and I also know where everything is. But when I get there, I know if I'm hungry, I can grab my slice of pizza, which I believe is also $1.50, maybe 75. But
6: by the way, Costco is not a funder of the middle or American Public Square. All right. We're going to go to Mary Sanchez, who is our roving reporter this hour, longtime Kansas City journalist, and has been collecting questions from our live audience here in Kansas City. And Mary is going to pose a couple of those questions to our panel. Mary.
7: Great. Thank you so much. Wonderful conversation so far. We've gotten a lot of questions. We're going to try and kind of compile these for the first one a little bit, because there was a lot of questions dealing with strategy. You know, and another one that was asking, how do we turn down the heat and be intentional about these really emotional elements? And one person really specifically posed this question and said, I have several liberal friends who consider people on the other side, quote, evil and Nazis, and they refuse to engage. I don't know how to respond. So how would our panel respond to that?
6: I'm going to pose that first to Brandon.
3: Is it because there's a reverend in front of my name, maybe?
6: Reverend and social worker. Bring
3: Pastor
6: people together.
3: Pastor S. Reverend. So the name of this panel, you know, how do you turn down the heat? I don't think you turn it down. I think you figure out where to turn it up. And when the heat is turned up is when we say in the church, we call it the refiner's fire, right? That when we are under pressure, it's when you get the diamond formed, or it's when you start to really see that silver or the gold show up in us. And what we're doing is we've applied the heat to the wrong thing. Social media, news is the problem. The whoever presidential supporter is the problem. Whoever, you know, your unfavored candidate is the problem to your existence. And therefore, they are an existential threat and they must be destroyed. My counter to that is that the heat needs to be turned up on the inside of every individual to be reminded of their constitution. Not just the constitution of the country, but what is my constitution? Who am I? And when adversity is up against me and when it's hottest against me, what type of person, who am I really? What are the traits, what are the characteristics of who I am, of who I say that I am, that I am most willing to sacrifice legitimate grievances for, that I will not acquiesce to the point of being a vigilante in the way that I'm dealing in the social spaces that I inhabit, but am I looking for opportunities to be generous? Am I looking for opportunities to be compassionate? And not only that, but am I looking for opportunities to be compassionate and to be generous across lines of difference when it's the hardest, when it's the most difficult? And I think that that is really going to be the unlock of the trust building that we need to do, the unlock of the healing that we need to do in this country. And that doesn't mean that we're not going to be able to like articulate what those grievances are, but our best way of dealing with them is entertaining other traits about us, like forgiveness and generosity and compassion.
6: Jumi, one of the things that you've written about in terms of building trust is that it's important for people to go first, be generous first, don't wait for the other side to do it. Does that connect to what the question is?
4: Absolutely. I was going to close with that, Jeremy, so thanks.
6: More coming up after this break.
4: I love this question, Mary, and I would argue that it's less about finding a common ground and more about what is our common shared vision and coalescing around that. We're not all going to agree, and I think we have to stop pretending that we will. But do you and I want a better community together? Likely, right? And despite our differences and the ways in which we will disagree, that is a shared vision of ours, and we should coalesce around that. So to what Brandon said, I'm more sort of passionate about, like, what is it that we both care about, and can we work towards that? I also want to say that I appreciate the question, because I think often when we are in spaces like this, we sort of jump over this concept of that, the fact that there has been harm. And there are also communities that are under attack, and there are communities that are harmed right now. And so it's very difficult for them to have a conversation around bridging. It's very difficult for them to have a conversation right now around talking to someone that I disagree with. But I do think what we can have more conversations around is, what is our common goal? What is our shared vision?
3: I think that the conversations are really important. I think what we've lost is the aim of the conversation. Yeah. We think it's to persuade, or it's to yell, yeah. And to be right, to be self-righteous. The premise of the statement I'm making is that we have to then take that conversation and ask ourselves, who am I? Who do I want to be? And am I willing to go first? Am I willing to go second? Am I willing to go when no one's going to give back or to reciprocate in my direction? What do we do with the harm when the harm is too big, that it can't be legislatively remediated from anything from the state or any other institution? Those are the hard things that we have to reckon with, but the solution comes from the inside of us.
6: Mary.
7: Okay. Our next question kind of builds along those lines, in that we've mentioned history and civil rights history. And one of the things, frankly, I found throughout my reporting career is people don't really understand civil rights history. They don't understand social justice movements, which is partly how we get into these fights. So how does our inability to agree on our shared history, specifically our civil rights struggles, impact trust?
4: You know, Bryan Stevenson talks a lot about the fact that we are a nation that fails to acknowledge harm and fails to do the work of reconciliation. The way I will define and describe the civil rights movement and the history will probably look different for me than it does for Jeremy, and it does for Mike, and it does for Brandon, and it does for other people in this room. And so I think the difficulty with that question, but what I love about it, is that we have an inability to talk about the history of our country because it looks different for all of us. Once we do the work of recognizing that repair actually comes before trust, and I think that that's sort of the step that we're missing. We're sort of jumping into this, like, we've got to fix trust, we've got to fix trust. And then there's some communities that are like, we can't build what was never there. So I think if we can sort of lean into a space of recognition that, one, my American history looks probably different from others in this room, and agree on that, and then, two, do some acknowledgement around harm that has been done in some communities and institutions, and then talk about repair, then we can actually get to the trust building.
6: Well, stand by, because in a moment we're going to talk more about solutions, rebuilding trust in the age of outrage. 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
3: On the next Echoes, new music by Marissa Nadler. The singer has a new EP of covers and extra tracks from her previous album. It's called The Wrath of the Clouds. We'll also hear from guitarist Randall Meek and his homage to Hawaii called Longings. I'm John DiLiberto, and it's coming up on Echoes from PRX. 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
4: My name is Diego Maldonado. I'm from Mexico, actually. I moved here like a couple years ago, and I gotta say that since living here, you know, there's like a big distrust in like the government, big institutions. But from my experience, I've experienced like a big trust in just like fellow people, people that run the streets, that run like the supermarkets, the stores, you know, just fellow people that are walking among you are the people I think I trust the most. There's like, I feel like there's always been a big distrust, I think, between people and other institutions bigger than them. But I feel like if we can just like look around and trust like whoever's next to you, I think maybe we can just like be fine.
5: This is a special edition of The Middle. I'm Jeremy Hobson in Kansas City, Missouri this week in collaboration with American Public Square. This hour, we're talking about rebuilding trust in an age of outrage. I'm joined by Jumi Banjo, Senior Director of the Alliance for Social Trust at the Aspen Institute, Brandon Polk, Director of Activations at Stand Together, and Mike Abrams, Deputy Editor for Trust at the New York Times. I want to pick up on what we were talking about before the break in terms of whether it makes sense to try and kind of find common ground across party lines, try and speak to people you disagree with, which of course, this show, that's what it's all about, is speaking with people you disagree with, but not everybody feels that that's a great idea, and they don't feel that they can talk to somebody if they are, you know, supporting somebody who they feel is actually personally harming them in some way. Mike, what do you think about that? As the journalist on the panel, I'm sure you have to think about this as well.
6: I think it's essential that we understand what's being said everywhere, all at once. You can't hide from it, and you can't figure out what you want to fight, what you want to agree with, unless you know what it is. So we want our reporters to be in lots of places to find out stories. A quick lesson that I think we learned, in the 2016 election that year, I grew up in Pennsylvania, and I think we were talking about this earlier today. You could drive through Pennsylvania, and your vision in lots of places would be large Trump signs everywhere. Mm-hmm. But the reports that many of us were getting, the polls that many of us saw, were tracking an election that looked like Hillary Clinton was going to win. At the New York Times, we now prepare pages and articles for either eventuality, and then you can go quickly when the news happens. That night, there was not a Trump page prepared before it became apparent that he was going to win.
5: Like a page that said Trump wins the election
6: or
5: something.
6: The page that ran eventually was Trump triumphs. But the page that was prepared in advance based on assumptions and reporting that were mistaken was Madam President. What the Times learned from that, of course, what a lot of us learned from that is there were things going on in bubbles that people weren't paying attention to and weren't learning enough about. We have methodically since then hired reporters and sent them out to talk to people in more places to find out the forces that are shaping and driving all kinds of issues all over the country. To me, as a journalist, the answer to this kind of thing, to not understanding what's being said, to disagreements about what's being said, is more journalism and better journalism, not less of it, and not only journalism that affirms my worldview or your worldview.
5: What about outside of the world of journalism, though, Jumi? Like, somebody who is, you know, they live on a street with most of the people who probably voted the way that they did, but maybe there's somebody that didn't. How do they, you know, gain the trust to have a relationship with that person, or should they even try? Is it worth it?
7: Yes, it is worth it, right? That's what your show's about. But I think the real question is like, okay, so then what next? Right? We don't stop

0: there is this sort of effort and attention on meeting in the middle or talking across our differences and divides. That's great, but then often what happens is folks kind of go back home and retreat to their corner and they go back to what they were doing, right? And so that's why, and you know, Brandon, the Reverend, mentioned this earlier, that it's really also about sort of shaping and changing behavior and changing culture. You're going
1: to
0: say something.
1: I was just going to say, you used to be a teacher, right?
0: I did.
1: Yeah. So
0: can you sense that?
1: Well, wait, from your biography.
0: Okay.
1: But when you think about shaping the behavior, when you're dealing with younger students, younger people, how do you build trust in somebody at a young age? Is it difficult? Is it easier?
0: With young people, believe it or not, and I don't know if you have some of the statistics, Mike, about this, but young people, younger, I taught eighth grade, young people actually sort of are inclined to be more trusting, particularly because there's consistent behavior and you're showing up. Arguably, I'd like to say I was a pretty great teacher. You all can't fact check that, unfortunately. But I was a pretty great teacher, but it's because I consistently showed up, not only in the classroom, but I showed up to the basketball games. I showed up to the cheerleading practices. I showed up in the communities. I made relationships with parents. And so it is about that relationship building. It is about that authenticity. It is about connecting beyond sort of, you know, I'm a teacher and I give you the lesson and I go home, right? And so the other thing when we're thinking about trust is this concept of like relationship and connecting.
1: So what do you think about that, Brandon? And I mean, as a social worker, as a reverend, I assume you also, to some degree, deal with younger people.
2: Yeah, I mean, I cut my teeth in social work as a trauma therapist with kids and families. Fear, this is the therapist side of me coming through. Fear breeds control. And what we want to do is lessen ourselves. To distance ourselves from people as a form of control. That's one way of doing it. We want to control our environment. That's why we go into echo chambers and bubbles. It's to control what we're feeling in our environment, what we don't want to feel, we distance ourselves from. If it's hot, don't touch it type of thing, right? The other thing we do is that we will lash out, right? We will yell or scream or get visceral when something's uncomfortable for us because it feels like an existential threat to us.
1: Mike, what do you think about that? And I think of, you know, just the example Brandon gives of like, it's hot, don't touch it. Somebody, you know, reads a story in the New York Times that they don't like. They say, it's hot, I'm never going to touch the entire New York Times ever again, even though you come out with, what, probably hundreds of stories a day.
3: I mean, that's reality. We hear that. We also see people who will say on social media, I'm canceling my subscription. And then you see them say the same thing 3 months later, and you think, maybe they didn't.
1: I just want to say, I have a friend who, when Spirit Airlines went out of business, he goes, I always say it's the last time I'm going to fly Spirit, and now it really is.
3: Right. That's just it. I will say there's something really important you just said, Brandon, the idea of being comfortable, I guess, in your uncomfortableness. I do think we have to create a world where we trust by doing little things. You know, maybe it's as simple as if you don't like the cigarette butts and the garbage on your street, when you're walking your dog, take one of the poop bags out and pick a few of them up. I mean, we can't wait for someone else to fix things for us. We have to fix them ourselves.
2: Yeah, it's so true. I do a lot of work with Martin Luther King III and his wife on an initiative that they're building called Realize the Dream. It's 100 million hours of service between now and 2029, which would be Dr. King's 100th birthday. But one of the things that I'm clear on when it comes to them is that it's not as important that they get the hours of service. It's that service is the mechanism through which we learn to trust one another again. It is the mechanism through which we get to the conditions of the beloved community that Dr. King talked about. Well, what is the beloved community? Coming together across lines of difference in the most extreme scenarios, in the most extreme contexts, like civil rights, Dred Scott, all these different conditions. Dr. King was talking about the beloved community in a transcendent way that so many other people could see themselves in. So how do we create a category for the beloved community in a today generation voice, right? We create the conditions. We do service, not one-time service. We commit because it's who we are. It's our constitution. It's who we are as Americans. It's who we are as the human race. If we can believe that, again, commit to that again, start practicing that again, we learn to navigate diversity when it's the hardest. We learn to get more comfortable with our with the uncertain things going on in our lives and in our communities and in politics, believe it or not. And we learn to, despite that difference, to despite that discomfort, to create valuable things together. We can do that. We have done it before. There is nothing that says we can't do it again.
1: I'm going to do the uncomfortable thing, the unpredictable thing of going back to the audience questions with Mary Sanchez, because we have no idea what those questions are going to be. Mary Sanchez, come on back up and let's hear what our audience wants to know.
4: We've had a lot of very, very good questions. One of them we would like to specifically go to Mike with the New York Times. What about AI? And particularly the New York Times' plans for AI, and just kind of maybe if you could discuss in general, you know, how media are using it for better or worse.
3: That's a great question. We are a human-led organization, and we want to remain human-led. We have human beings go report and write and come back to human editors who review their work. But we're not idiots. AI is coming for us all. I think we need to take control of it. We need to treat it as a tool, and it can be a powerful tool. We currently have reporters who are doing tremendous work by tapping AI tools to help them sift through vast amounts of data that no army of humans could do by themselves. A quick example of that would be the war in the Middle East. We were able to use machine learning tools to help identify impact craters, to basically test a theory that one country was saying, we're not using these weapons, and there were holes that matched the size of those weapons. And the tools helped point our reporters to the place where they can then go confirm where each of those craters were and do an article about that. So there is a place for AI, but humans need to be in the loop and in control of what they're doing.
1: Mary, you want to give us one more question?
4: Sure. Okay, this one's framed a little bit like a yes-no, so I may kind of muddle it around a little bit to open it up. Does this rebuilding of trust work, the work that we've been talking about, these strategies, will it resonate with regular Americans, given that so many things are funded right now by the uber wealthy? So there is this, it's a class divide question. You know, how much of trust really is baked into class, and as you have some of the wealthiest people in the planet, frankly, leading so much, is that part of the problem?
0: What I'm hearing also is sort of this sense of powerlessness. Right? That's what folks are feeling. And I think often what folks don't even realize in this time, and again, I'm sort of referencing some historical movements when we think about the civil rights movement, when we think about the fight for gay marriage, when we think about, you know, lots of movements that have existed across decades, is that it required mobilization and it required sort of a sense of power. And we are in a time where I wish folks can recognize the power that we have within community. And when you think about, you know, going back to the civil rights movement, the work that happened to get sort of the signing of the Civil Rights Act in 1964 and the Voting Rights Act in 1965 did not begin in 64. And it did not begin in 65. It actually took decades and decades. And what I can also say is sort of what we're seeing in terms of opposition and then the unraveling of laws that are happening today did not begin a year ago. It's actually decades of organized efforts to get to where we are today. So with that being said, there is a recognition of powerlessness, but what I hope that I can sort of share is that I hope communities can actually lean into the fact that we have more power than we realize. It's about mobilizing, and it's about, I mean, you said this, but like, you know, we don't have another MLK of our generation, but do we need another MLK of our generation, or does it actually take concerted effort from different people and allies and all of us who want a better community to come together and say, hey, we actually have the power here?
1: All right, well, the way that American Public Square likes to wrap up these events is to ask each of you, okay, so what, now what? But Jumi, I will start with you on that one.
0: Wow, okay, so what? Trust is declining, and sort of now what? I would argue that we have to reevaluate the role that social trust plays in our society, in our community. I often tell people that it's the fuel. It sort of pours through everything that we do. And so with that being said, I want each of us to evaluate what trust looks like in our lives. But I also want each of us to evaluate the role that we play in fostering trust. And sort of what I always end with is this concept of we have to extend it first. We can't expect it without extending it. And someone talked about this earlier, but it takes courage, it takes bravery. And so my challenge for each of us in this room, whether it's an organization that you are leading, whether it's taking the opportunity to go meet your neighbor this week, whether it's organizing your community around an issue that you're seeing every day, be courageous and be brave and be the person that extends it without expecting it first.
1: Mike Abrams.
3: The so what for me is the thing I said earlier about that you bite the inside of your cheek. These polls, why is it that we believe these polls, but we don't believe the other polls? I think we should stop asking this question sometime and just figure out what is it that we can do individually to make our lives, our families' lives healthy and happy and people around us, make the world a better place, right? For me, it's a few things. Use your turn signal when you're driving. Put your phone down when you're walking on the street and look around. Answer the email of your colleagues and friends every time. There's no excuse for that. I don't care if you have 10,000 emails in your inbox. And subscribe to news organizations widely. You should read ones that you disagree with. You should sign up for newsletters. You should find trustworthy sources of information, and you should do the homework. My daughter is studying to be an athletic trainer, and she was having trouble with anatomy. I mean, I don't know how she's studying this stuff. We gave her an iPad. She's taking notes. She discovered early on in this that you can't just put the iPad under your pillow and wake up in the morning and think you're going to pass the test. You have to do the work. And I think we should just, that's how you learn. And so we should read, we should pay attention, we should open our eyes, and mostly put the phone down.
1: Everybody's got the phone in front of their face until you want them to respond to your email. It's true. It's like, wait a minute. Brandon.
2: So what, because the lack of social trust is what keeps people who are rejected, abandoned, and marginalized as such, the problems that are intractable in our country and in our world that are impacting the least of these is the reason why those of us who are capable in any way to do something about it should. Now what is, oh, healer, heal thyself, and get about the business of healing other people and healing your communities. Learn as an adult learner, as a life learner. Jesus has this thing where he would say, written in red, greater love has no man than this. Then he would lay down his life for his friends. And I will amend it to say that being a great friend to friends is great. Being a great friend to sinners and to enemies is that much more challenging and one of the most noblest and worthiest of pursuits.
1: A great note to end on. Brandon Polk is Director of Activations at Stand Together. Jumi Banjo, Senior Director of the Alliance for Social Trust at the Aspen Institute. And Mike Abrams, Deputy Editor for Trust at the New York Times. Thank you all so much for joining me.
2: Thank you. Thank you so much.
0: Thank you. Thank you.
1: And a big thanks as well to Tricia Maxfield, Xavier Mara, and Ryan Bernstein from American Public Square and our friends at KCOR here in Kansas City. Join us next week as we continue our election road trip with a stop in Portsmouth, New Hampshire. The Middle is brought to you by Long Nook Media, distributed by Illinois Public Media in Urbana, Illinois, and produced by Harrison Patino, Danny Alexander, Sam Ramastaz, Johnny Leonidas, and John Barth. Our intern is Marina Price. Our technical director is Steve Mork. I'm Jeremy Hobson. I will talk to you next week.

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2: I threw some out. I saved some, and I put some in Christmas cards to old boyfriends, you know. This is Timmy. He's 42.
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3: I'm John DiLiberto, and you're hearing echoes from PRX. Feeling a little nostalgic in this hour, so I'm going to be dipping back into some older music. It's going to include a wonderful singer-songwriter from Maine, Carolyn Curry, and we'll hear Enya from her third recording, Shepherd Moon. I've also got Baka Beyond, the long live world fusion group, initially inspired by the music of Baka Pygmies. You remember when that was all the rage back in the 1990s? They merged that with Celtic music.

0: music by Baka Beyond, but it's not all nostalgia today. I have new music from electronic artist Holland Holmes. It's ahead on Echoes.
1: Live from NPR News in Washington, I'm Ryland Barton. CNN and MS Now say their journalists were denied access to Chinese President Xi Jinping's arrival to the state dinner tonight. It comes despite a federal judge's temporary ruling blocking President Trump's ban of those outlets and Politico from the White House. Trump's Justice Department lawyers cited national security as a reason for the move. As NPR's Greg Myrie explains, Trump has used the rationale multiple times.
2: The president's critics say he does this because judges and courts tend to be extremely deferential when a president claims national security. We should stress that in these recent cases, Trump didn't initially invoke national security when he took these actions. Only when faced with legal challenges did the president and his lawyers turn to national security as a defense.
1: NPR's Greg Myrie reporting. Clashes broke out among groups of pro and anti-China demonstrators across Washington, D.C. today. Chinese President Xi's visit has divided the diaspora in the capital.
3: Ahead of Xi's arrival in the U.S., demonstrators critical of Xi Jinping carrying bullhorns called for him to step down. Other protesters donned Winnie the Pooh outfits because the cartoon character has become a satirical meme for Xi. But hundreds of Xi Jinping supporters gathered Thursday morning to greet the leader's motorcade as it headed to the White House. They sang patriotic Chinese songs like this one and waved Chinese flags as Chinese embassy officials coordinated their movements. The same day, demonstrators advocating for Tibetan and Hong Kong and Uyghur rights and critical of China's ruling party say they were attacked by mass Chinese men and had their protest flags ripped away. Emily Fang, NPR News, Washington.
1: An ad running on Fox News and Newsmax showing images of President Trump and calling for the defeat of communism was paid for by U.S. taxpayers. The 32nd spot was the result of a $14,000 ad buy, according to Ad Impact, which tracks media spending. Maryland Democratic Congressman Jamie Raskin says it's a violation of the Hatch Act for government employees to work on such a video. The British took over NATO in Norfolk for the first time today in a ceremony on board the carrier USS Nimitz. Steve Walsh of member station WHRO reports the moment was both symbolic and practical.
4: British General Nick Perry officially became the first non-American to run the only operational command in North America. The change comes as Europeans have begun to take a larger day-to-day leadership role as the alliance continues to reshuffle during the second Trump administration.
5: What a privilege to take command. You know, we'll continue to deter, continue to be vigilant, and continue to show that we're ready to warfight if necessary.
4: NATO Joint Forces Command Norfolk is in charge of the High North and the Atlantic. Perry says he welcomes the security agreement between the U.S. and Denmark over Greenland, which was signed this week.
1: That's Brian Walsh from WHRO reporting. U.S. stock indexes ended roughly back where they started today. This is NPR News. A ruling to halt deportations of people to countries other than their own has thrown a core immigration policy of the Trump administration into question, at least temporarily, and prompted a desperate appeal to the Supreme Court. The ruling prompted the cancellation of a flight with 70 people that was headed to three countries. The Trump administration says justices needed to step in to, quote, halt that chaos. Starbucks says it plans to close 250 stores in North America later this week. This is the second wave of store closures under CEO Brian Nichol. NPR's Alina Selyuk reports.
6: In a notice to employees, Starbucks did not say how many stores it's closing in the U.S. versus Canada or how many of the stores are unionized. The company says affected employees would be transferred or offered severance. CEO Brian Nichol has been trying to cut $2 billion in annual costs by 2028. Last year, he closed more than 600 stores and cut more than 1,000 corporate jobs. All this is funding his turnaround plan, updating the menu, speeding up service, and renovating some locations, adding sofas and reusable mugs, trying to get people to spend more time at the Starbucks cafes. And the plan is showing results with customer visits and sales growing, but costs continue to eat away at profits. Alina Selyuk, NPR News.
1: Dolly Parton's last recording will appear on U2's new album. The album Carnival de Luz is set to be released on November 13th. Its final track, Torn, is a duet between Dolly and singer Bono. Bono told Rolling Stone that the song was recorded in June, just 2 months before Parton died at age 80 after a brief battle with cancer. This is NPR News.
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0: You're hearing Echoes from PRX, and I'm John DiLibretto. Coming up, I've got music by Bodhi Hart. This actually includes members of Krishna Das's band, and those members include Mark Egan, who you might recall as the original bassist of the Pat Metheny Group. That's coming up, but first, here's Randall Meek. His album Longings is pretty much an homage to Hawaii, where he now lives, but this tune is an homage to another place in Colorado. It's called Boulder Sunrise.

going back to 1998 and the album Journey Between by Baka Beyond. That was a mountain song, really wonderful group, and they're still around, I think. That came out of Bodhi Heart, which includes members of Krishna Das's band. Really cool recording called Love Rules. That was Lilies of the Field. And Carolyn Curry in there, Rolling Thunder, going back to her recording, Waves of Silence. Really beautiful track. Randall Meek up at the top. Coming up in the next half hour, I've got music from Robert Plant and Alison Krauss. You know, if you like what you hear in Echoes right now, and, you know, sometimes you want to hear it, but you can't do it when you want or where you are, you can do all of that with a subscription to Echoes Online. 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

0: The Atlanta Chamber Players commissioned this sextet for their 50th anniversary season. Composer Andrea Casarubio says it reflects on what it means to dedicate decades to an artistic life. The creativity, the multiple challenges, the community. We'll hear the world premiere on the next performance today from 8 p.m.
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2: You're hearing Echoes from PRX, and I'm John DiLiberto. I've got some new music by Forrest Fane off the album Forever Cascades. But first, here's Holland Holmes. This is from his new album, Emerald Waters, Hydroelectric.

Forrest Fang definitely tapping his minimalist roots on that tune, The Clockmaker. It's from his latest album, Forever Cascades. That came out of Iona with Atmosphere of Miracles, When We See Beyond, from their album Another Realm. Iona, really cool progressive rock band from England, been around a long time. And Holland Holmes, up at the top, Hydroelectric, from his latest Emerald Waters. Coming up, Robert Plant and Allison Krauss. You can get a playlist for Echoes today on our website. Just go to echoes.org. That playlist will have links to these albums and tunes for you. Once again, it's at echoes.org. From her album, Shepherd Moon, is Enya with Ebudai.

0: The American Dollar, Separate But Equal, and that came out of Robert Plant and Alison Krauss, It Don't Bother Me, from their album Raise the Roof. And up the top, Enya with Ebudai. I'm John DiLiberto. Thank you for being with me in this hour of Echoes today. If you want to get in touch with us, just go to echoes.org. Jeff Town is the producer of the show. 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I'm going back to a wonderful project from 2000 that combined Gregorian hymns and chants with electronics. It was called State of Grace. I've also got something from Blue Tech off his album Holotrope. It's ahead on Echoes from PRX.
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0: I'm John DiLiberto, and you're hearing Echoes from PRX. I'm still in a bit of a nostalgic mood this hour, and today it brought me to an Ottmar Liebert album from 2008, The Scent of Light. It's one of his more expansive recordings and features not only his well-known acoustic nouveau flamenco guitar, but also some pretty cool electric guitar playing.

0: Otmar Liebert from The Scent of Light. I've got that and music from Trent Moeller, a single off his latest album, Memoria. It's ahead on Echoes.
1: Live from NPR News, I'm Giles Snyder. Palestinian leader Mahmoud Abbas is urging the UN to help save a two-state solution by preserving the land where a Palestinian state should be. He spoke via video since the U.S. refused him a visa. Israel's prime minister, though, did get to deliver his address in person, as NPR's Michelle Kellerman reports.
2: Dozens of diplomats walked out of the General Assembly Hall as Prime Minister Benjamin Netanyahu came to the podium while his supporters cheered from the public gallery.
3: If there are any other moral cowards who haven't yet left this hall, please do so now. Thank you very much.
2: He went on to defend the U.S. and Israeli war against Iran, calling it one of the easiest decisions he's ever had to make. In what sounded like a campaign speech, he said Israel has hammered Hamas in Gaza and pummeled Hezbollah in Lebanon. And he blasted his many critics here, saying they're telling lies when they accuse Israel of genocide. Michelle Kellerman, NPR News, the United Nations.
1: At the White House tonight, President Trump hosting a state dinner for the visiting Chinese leader Xi Jinping, as human rights demonstrators protested outside, calling for greater freedoms in Tibet, Hong Kong, and Taiwan. NPR's Brian Mann is following the return to the White House of reporters from CNN, MS Now, and Politico after a federal judge temporarily blocked President Trump's attempt to ban them. He has more on Trump's reaction to the decision.
4: Writing on his Truth Social platform, Trump again accused U.S. journalists without offering evidence of conspiring to make up false stories about him. Then, according to a pool report from press photographers with Trump today during his meeting with Xi, Trump reportedly made a joke about China having the friendliest press corps. China, of course, is a communist nation with overwhelming government control over free speech and the press.
1: There has been some back and forth early today. Reporters from all three outlets said the White House continued to block him from the grounds before access was granted after a few hours. And journalists for CNN and MS Now say they were denied entry to cover this evening's state dinner. Mortgage rates are above 7% this week, their highest level since January 2025. NPR Stephen Pasaha says that's driven in large part by the U.S. war against Iran.
5: The war's been creating a lot of volatility in the bond market, which affects the cost of borrowing, including for a home. The average 30-year fixed-rate mortgage is at 7.03%, according to Freddie Mac. That's a full percentage point higher than it was before the war started in late February. Getting a standard loan for a $400,000 home today versus back then means paying hundreds of dollars more each month. Other factors are also worrying bond traders, like the Federal Reserve raising interest rates last week. A modest move, but some of the Fed's policymakers are signaling more rate hikes could be on the way. Stephen Basaha, NPR News.
1: This is NPR News. The Trump administration is turning to the U.S. Supreme Court, asking the justices to intervene to allow third-party deportations in an emergency, third-country deportations, rather. In an emergency filing, the White House is asking that a ruling by a federal judge in Boston be put on hold while it appeals. U.S. District Judge Brian Murphy ruled that the Homeland Security Department's policy to remove migrants to third countries is unlawful. When President Trump took office, he vowed to dismantle the Education Department, saying the changes would not affect sending money to America's neediest students. But NPR's Shanaki Mehta reports that federal education employees tell a different story.
6: NPR spoke to five current employees at the agency who all asked not to be named because they fear losing their jobs. The Education Department told NPR the changes will increase efficiency, but workers say being scattered across several federal agencies makes sending money to states and schools less efficient, partly because staffers used to manage grants with one system at education. Now, some are using several systems at other agencies they say aren't built for education grants. NPR also found moving people in and out of the Ed Department may be costing taxpayer dollars. Ed workers are moving out of a building that was just renovated for their needs. It may cost hundreds of millions more to update the building again for the Energy Department, which is supposed to move in. Janaki Mehta, NPR News.
1: Hurricane Polo drenching Mexico's coast. Forecasters at the National Hurricane Center warning of life-threatening flooding and mudslides. Farther west, Nolo has strengthened into a hurricane, forecast to approach Hawaii Friday night. This is NPR News.
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0: You're hearing Echoes from PRX, and I'm John DiLiberto. Coming up, music from Tropo off the album Siente tu Corazón, but first, is 7 and 5 from Themes for a Gray Day.

0: from the album Siente Tu Corazón, Tropo with The Summoning. And that came out of State of Grace, a really interesting project from the turn of the century by Paul Schwartz. You might recall he also did an album called Aria. This album featured mostly vocals from Lisbeth Scott in kind of a Gregorian mode, but she wasn't on this particular track. And that came out of Marissa Nadler, All the Eclipses, from her EP, The Wrath of the Clouds. Up the top, 7 and 5. Coming up in the next half hour, I've got music from Bridget Bardini as Echoes continues from PRX. Did you know about the Echoes app? It's a way you can hear all kinds of music from the Echoes soundscape. 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

You're hearing Echoes from PRX, and I'm John DiLiberto. Something new from Trent Moeller ahead, but first is Otmar Liebert. This goes back to about 2008 and his album called The Scent of Light. This is kind of a long, languid track that really picks up with some nice electric guitar later on. It's called Silence, No More Longing.

of the album Holotrope, Blutak and Stone River and Shadow, and Trent Murder before that, No More, Kissing in the Rain, from the album Memoria. Up at the top, Otmar Liebert. Coming up, I've got Stuart Copeland and Ricky Cage off their collaboration, Divine Tides. If you think you missed something I played on the show today, you can locate it in the playlist. That is at echoes.org, and that playlist has links to these albums and tunes. It's all at echoes, echoes.org. Here's Bridget Bardini. This is a tune that's based around an old organ that she found in the street. This is one of the stories that she tells in her Echoes feature, which you can now hear in the Echoes podcast. Bridget Bardini from Starlight's Could Have Been.

0: Stuart Copeland and Ricky Cage with Wonders of Life from their album Divine Tides, and Bridget Bardini before that. Just one of the great albums from 2021, Stellar Lights. I'm John DiLiberto. Thank you so much for being with me in this hour of Echoes today. Jeff Towns, the producer of the show. 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
4: 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I'm Jim Cunningham. 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
5: Next time on APM's Symphony Cast, we're back again at the BBC Proms. 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We also hear Louise Farenc's dramatic Overture No. 2 and the Final Symphony by Brahms. I'm Steve Seal. That's coming up on APM's Symphony Cast.
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In a scene from the movie Almost Famous, rock critic Lester Bangs asks William Miller, a teenage aspiring rock journalist, if he's the star of his school. "They hate me," William replies, to which Lester says, "You'll meet them all again on their long journey to the middle." Oh, critics, you just don't know what you're talking about, do you? No piece in history got as critically mauled as this cello concerto. It's now one of the two greatest in the repertoire. Critical Failure, coming up. Here is Federico Mompou with Song and Dance number 6. And it is chronologically accurate to call it Song and Dance. It starts with the song, then speeds up for a dance.

After World War I, Edward Elgar was considered to be hopelessly out of fashion. The public had turned on him a little bit, and it was in that season that he premiered his cello concerto. Few pieces have earned such derision from critics that have gone on to make those same critics look so, well, stupid, really. It must be said the premiere was a disaster. It was under-rehearsed, which, of course, wasn't Elgar's fault. But even when he premiered it in the U.S., critics didn't like it. The New York Herald called it depressing. I'm thinking, are you and I listening to different concertos? It's now one of the two most performed in the classical music repertoire. And here's Inbal Segev. She's about to absolutely own it for you.

That's Inbal Segev making it growl, as one must when one performs the Cello Concerto by Edward Elgar. The London Philharmonic Orchestra right behind her, Marin Alsop on the podium. 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The second English suite coming right up.

0: That's Angela Hewitt performing the English Suite No. 2 by Johann Sebastian Bach, one of the first suites that he composed. There were also the French suites and many others.
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2: China's leader Xi Jinping and President Trump met at the White House. It's Xi's first trip to Washington, D.C. in over a decade. They had a lot on their plate, from growing competition over artificial intelligence to the war against Iran. Did the leaders make any progress during their talks? That's on the next morning edition from NPR News.
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In the mid-1930s, nearly 30 years after his previous symphony, and in the midst of dazzling the world as one of its greatest pianists, Sergei Rachmaninoff quietly finished his final symphony. A work that premiered with great success in Philadelphia, and then it seemed to be oddly left in the shadows. It's leaner than the symphony that made him famous, a little clearer, more straightforward. It's coming up for you straight away. I'm Melanie Renata. 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

Life can get so unnecessarily busy and stressful at times that, well, you just need a reminder to slow down. And the change in the seasons to the darker, colder time of year, it's good for that. And this is good for that, too. Music that opens slowly, quietly. A kind of stillness you don't just hear, but you inhabit. It's Quiet City by Aaron Copland.

That was originally incidental music for a play, reimagined and reworked to be more than simple background music. Quiet City by Aaron Copland, performed for you there by the Britten Sinfonia, trumpeter Allison Balsam, and Nicholas Daniel with the English horn. A solo piano will help the sounds this hour to continue to lean into the quiet and calm stillness of the dark. I'm Melanie Renata. 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

The dark hours of the day offer a chance to slow down. So take a breath. And if you're not driving, of course, let your eyes close. Perk your ears up. Let all your other senses fade into the background. There's nothing to do here but listen.

painting an image of a bird spiraling higher and higher. Pianist Tara Kamengar with The Lark by Mikhail Glinka. 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I'm Melanie Renata. This is Music Through the Night. And this is Rachmaninoff's third and final symphony performed by the Philadelphia Orchestra.

0: booming for sure, but more shadowy than the sweeping emotional waves that Rachmaninoff is known for. His third symphony in A minor there, Opus 44, Yannick Nézet-Saigon conducting the Philadelphia Orchestra.
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0: There's an old cemetery, overgrown foliage, cracked and neglected tombstones. And among them is the grave of a Latvian cultural hero, Kristianis Barons, the person who preserved thousands of Latvian folk songs. This work was written as a loud celebration of Barons, and at the time it was also a quiet protest against Soviet rule. It's called Lauda by Petras Vasks. It's coming up. I'm Melanie Renata. This is Music Through the Night.

This hour begins on the quieter, gentler side of sound. One guitarist, Rafaela Smits, recognized as uncommonly musical, shares her expressive technical skills for Variations by Mauro Giuliani.

Guitarist Raffaella Smits with Variations from Mauro Giuliani. If you liked that, you'll love our guitar stream at yourclassical.org, a curated stream of unending guitar tunes. You'll find that alongside our other curated streams like Peaceful Piano, or even right now, our Hispanic Heritage Month stream. Whatever musical itch you need to scratch, you can scratch it at yourclassical.org. I'm Melanie Renata. And musically, you'll wander into an old cemetery in just a moment. This is Music Through the Night.

In an old cemetery, there are flickering candles placed upon a cracked tombstone, that of a great Latvian folk song collector, Kristijanis Barons. This work was written to honor him, and also crafted at a time when Latvia was fighting for its independence. You can feel the fierce defiance that grows throughout this work by Latvian composer Petras Vasks. It's called Lauda, fittingly performed here by the Latvian National Symphony.

And that is how you turn grief and protest into something powerful and triumphant. A work called Lauda by Petras Vasks, the Latvian National Symphony performing. 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I'm Melanie Renata. With the crash, boom, bang of Haydn's 100th symphony in G major, here's the Academy of St. Martin in the Fields.

0: Haydn's bold and theatrical 100th symphony in G major, known as Military. Neville Marriner at the podium there conducting the Academy of St. Martin in the Fields.
1: The Atlanta Chamber Players commissioned this sextet for their 50th anniversary season. Composer Andrea Casarubio says it reflects on what it means to dedicate decades to an artistic life. The creativity, the multiple challenges, the community. We'll hear the world premiere on the next performance today from 8 p.m.
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This is Music Through the Night. I am Melanie Renata, and I'm so glad that you're here. This hour begins a little differently. If you'd like to, go ahead and find a comfortable position and focus on your breath. Let your shoulders drop and close your eyes. The Lark Ascending by Rafe Vaughan Williams will take your mind into a completely different realm. Keep breathing. It's on the way.

And while you're hopefully in a relaxed state, bask for a moment here in the beauty of the dark hours through a nocturne by Clara Schumann, magically performed by harpist Magdalena Hoffmann.

From a larger work of Clara Schumann's known as Soirée Musicale, that was harpist Magdalena Hoffmann with Schumann's Notturno, Opus 6, Number 2. Now, if you can stay with the stillness, picture the soft muted colors of dusk and a light fog rolling off a quiet lake. The crisp, earthy smell of pine trees surround you. The sky is an icy gray, and quiet sounds of small creatures all going about their day. Here's violinist Hilary Hahn and the London Symphony. It's The Lark Ascending by Ray Vaughan Williams. I'm Melanie Renata, and this is Music Through the Night.

Welcome back from that poetic work by Rayfun Williams, violinist Hilary Hahn and the London Symphony with the Lark Ascending. I'm Melanie Vernata, and you can go ahead and take a breath and steady yourself. You'll want to. The pace picks up with a bit of folk in just a minute. 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

Russian composer Anatol Liadov explored a wide range of Russian folk music and then put together a collection of 8 Russian folk songs. They're performed for you here by the Mexico City Philharmonic.

From sacred sounds to the comedic, Anatol Liadov helped you explore 8 Russian folk songs there, Enrique Batiste conducting the Mexico City Philharmonic. Now, dance has always been more than entertainment. It highlights culture and fashion and kind of speaks to social code. Bach understood this very well. He infused much of his music with movement, even works like this that weren't meant for the ballroom. It's his orchestral suite, number 3 in D, performed by Sonnerie. I'm Melanie Renata, and this is Music Through the Night.

0: A spectacle of sound, the orchestral suite number 3 in D from J.S. Bach, Monica Huggett conducting Sonnerie.
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0: Yes, this is a little dark, a little brooding, at least here in the beginning. It's exactly what Beethoven thought he could not quite accomplish. He was a huge admirer of Mozart and had often expressed his desire to create music similar to his. However, he also expressed self-doubt. He thought there was just no way that he could even come close. But he did, with this. Beethoven's 3rd piano concerto later this hour. I'm Melanie Renata, and this is Music Through the Night. Our time together this hour begins with a work like a warm blanket fresh out of the dryer. You get wrapped in a relaxing atmosphere at first, and then it builds and bursts through sleepy clouds with some pretty expansive orchestration. The Scottish National Orchestra performing one of Eller's most notable works, his 5 pieces for string orchestra.

A work originally meant for solo piano. The lush strings there of the Scottish National Orchestra with Eino Eller's Five Pieces for String Orchestra, Nimi Järvi conducting. The strings of a different ensemble are joined by one lamenting oboe in just a moment. I'm Melanie Renata, and this is Music Through the Night.

This is a cry of grief, of mourning and sorrow, with just a glimmer of hope. Oboist Lajos Lencsés acts as that sliver of light among the Budapest strings. It's Lamento by Marie Clémence de Grandval.

The mournful sounds of oboist Leos Lencsés and the Budapest Strings, a Lamento by Marie-Clémence de Grandval. I'm Melanie Renata. Thank you for sharing some time and space with me for some music through the night. The German Symphony and pianist Mari Kodama turn up the drama here. Beethoven's Piano Concerto No. 3 in C minor.

0: Pianist Marek Kodama and the German Symphony with a Mozart-inspired piece by Beethoven, his third piano concerto in C minor. 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
2: China's leader Xi Jinping and President Trump met at the White House. It's Xi's first trip to Washington, D.C. in over a decade. They had a lot on their plate, from growing competition over artificial intelligence to the war against Iran. Did the leaders make any progress during their talks? That's on the next morning edition from NPR News.
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3: Good morning. President Trump spent time during Chinese President Xi Jinping's White House visit to show off his ballroom construction site and a new helipad. An analyst says pageantry like that is important. It's Morning Edition from NPR News. NPR was part of a small group of journalists to speak with Iran's president. I'm Leila Faldin.
2: Jeremy Martinez. He says the country has no trust in the U.S. and is negotiating only so American officials cannot say they refused. Also, major border crossing for Mexican cattle coming into the U.S. is back open. And director Lance Oppenheim talks about the performative justice of To Catch a Predator and how he convinced Robert Pattinson to transform into Chris Hansen for the new movie, Primetime. It's Friday, September 25th. Mark Hamill turns 75 years old today. News is next.
4: Live from NPR News in Washington, I'm Dave Mattingly. President Trump and China's leader Xi Jinping have more events scheduled today as Xi continues his three-day state visit to the U.S. No breakthroughs were reported following yesterday's discussions on issues such as the war in Iran, Taiwan, trade, or safeguarding artificial intelligence. NPR's Emily Fang says tech executives and industry leaders were among those who attended last night's White House state dinner.
5: Trump and Xi entered the dinner with music from the U.S. Marine Band drowning out loud human rights demonstrations against the Chinese leader outside. Toasting to Trump's health, China's Xi Jinping heralded a, quote, new chapter in U.S.-China relations, and Trump invited Xi and his wife to be the first guests to step inside the unfinished East Wing ballroom. This show of bonhomie was despite ongoing trade and geopolitical tensions with China. And journalists from MSNBC and CNN also say they were denied access to the dinner, despite a judge ruling this week that Trump's ban of the outlets violated the Fifth Amendment of the Constitution. Emily Fang, NPR News, Washington.
4: With the November midterm elections less than 6 weeks away, more Republicans are distancing themselves from President Trump. NPR's Elena Moore says the GOP is seeking to hold on to a slim majority in Congress amid the president's low approval ratings.
6: A handful of Republicans are breaking with Trump on key issues, like the war with Iran. This week, multiple Senate candidates running in competitive races called for the conflict to end, including Mike Rogers in Michigan.
7: Michigan families are struggling with the price of everyday life. Groceries cost too much. We have to bring prices down. The war with Iran needs to end, and end quickly.
6: Trump's been looming large throughout this midterm cycle, and he's repeatedly told supporters to vote like he's on the ballot. But that could hurt his party. According to the latest NPR PBS News Marist poll, a plurality of registered voters, 45%, say they're voting against him. Elena Moore, NPR News.
4: Israeli Prime Minister Benjamin Netanyahu calls allegations of an Israeli genocide in Gaza the biggest lie of the century. In a nearly 40-minute speech to the UN General Assembly yesterday, Netanyahu dismissed those who spoke before him in New York and accused Israel of orchestrating a genocide against the Palestinian people. The Israeli leader also characterized delegates who walked out as he began speaking as moral cowards. Next month will mark 3 years since Hamas militants killed about 1,200 people in southern Israel and took more than 200 others hostage. Authorities in Greece are investigating whether a natural gas leak caused today's explosion in Athens near the ancient Acropolis. It triggered a building collapse and left at least 2 people injured. Both were rescued from an adjacent building. This is NPR News from Washington. Heavy rain, strong winds, and flooding are expected along much of the east coast of the U.S. over the weekend from a nor'easter. The National Weather Service has issued storm warnings from North Carolina to New England. Forecasters warn significant to major coastal flooding is likely in areas such as the Outer Banks, Virginia Beach, and Nantucket, affecting millions of people. The state of New York is suing the prediction market site Polymarket. As NPR's Bobby Allen reports, the lawsuit alleges the platform is an illegal gambling operation.
8: New York officials are asking a judge to push Polymarket out of the state. Prediction markets have exploded in popularity in Trump's second term, taking in billions of dollars in weekly bets on everything from elections to war to the word choice of politicians and sports announcers. More than 24 lawsuits have been filed against the sector, which, in addition to Polymarket, includes its rival, Kalshi. Legal watchers say a case will likely eventually make its way to the Supreme Court. In a statement, Polymarket said it will fight for its users. The company insists it is not a gambling operator, but a company that offers a financial product known as an events contract, something overseen by the Trump administration. Donald Trump Jr. is a Polymarket advisor and investor. Bobby Allen, NPR News.
4: Coffee giant Starbucks says it plans to close 250 underperforming locations across North America. It marks the second round of store closures under Starbucks' new CEO, who joined the company 2 years ago. Starbucks does not say how many of its coffee shops slated to be shut down are unionized. I'm Dave Mattingly, NPR News in Washington.
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3: 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I'm Leila Fadil in Washington, D.C.
2: And I'm A. Martinez in Culver City, California. President Trump and Chinese leader Xi Jinping have met all over the world in the last 10 years, but this week, for the first time, they met at the White House.
3: Trump hosted Xi for a lavish state dinner last night. The U.S. president literally rolled out the red carpet for the Chinese leader as they discussed artificial intelligence, trade, and the Iran war.
2: NPR White House correspondent Deepa Shivaram joins us now to discuss all of this. So, Deepa, what kinds of things of substance came out of the meetings and the summit?
17: Yeah, I mean, there were no major announcements, but there were a few concrete takeaways from the summit. The first is the U.S. announced a two-month extension of the trade agreement between the countries, which was established last year when Trump and Xi met in Korea. And there were also discussions about artificial intelligence. U.S. and Chinese officials had deliberated over information sharing systems that would help alert each other over AI incidents that would affect national security. And that would have been a huge development in AI security globally, because there aren't a lot of guardrails that exist for this technology. But it's unclear how far that proposal on AI will actually go, because in his remarks on Thursday morning, Trump was clear that on AI, he wants to, quote, leave it exactly where it is. Trump has been opposed to any kind of regulation around the technology and often speaks about beating China on AI. Overall, though, I mean, there were low expectations for anything major to come out of the summit. The meeting had more of an emphasis on Trump and Xi's personal relationship, more surface-level rhetoric about the friendship between the two countries. Xi, I will say, made several comments about the responsibility the U.S. and China have to cooperate and communicate.
2: Yeah, state visits usually involve some level of pomp and circumstance. It really seemed, though, like President Trump wanted to go all out to welcome Xi to the White House. You heard Layla mention literally rolling out the red carpet. Yeah. What did that entail?
17: Yeah, I mean, the welcome that Xi got was actually unusual, because Trump met him on the tarmac when he arrived in Washington. And at the White House, you know, Trump's been doing all kinds of construction projects, and he's talked up things like building the helipad on the South Lawn as something to show off during Xi's visit. And sure enough, Trump showcased the new helipad, had military flyovers, even gave Xi a tour of sorts of the South Lawn and some of the construction he's been working on. It definitely did seem like there was a bigger red carpet rollout than usual for this visit. I talked to Sam Sachs about all of this. She's a senior fellow at think tank New America. And she actually said the pageantry had some significance because tensions between the U.S. and China have been ramping up so much.
18: I don't want to understate the importance of pageantry at this moment, because things have been so toxic. And so the pageantry itself creates a kind of breathing space that is stabilizing.
17: What's interesting, though, is that because of Trump's ban on three media outlets, there wasn't any TV coverage of all of this. Trump posted about it on Truth Social yesterday and complained about how the major TV networks didn't show the, quote, made for television moments.
2: All right. So what are we looking forward to when it comes to Trump and Xi?
17: Well, a couple of announcements from Xi yesterday included the news that two new Chinese pandas are coming to the zoo in Atlanta. I know the bar was low for major takeaways, but panda diplomacy remains alive and well.
2: Most overhyped black and white animal, the panda, but that's another topic. Another time.
17: Yeah. But honestly, the real, you know, conversation between the U.S. and China simply just continues. The door is open for Trump and Xi to meet possibly two more times before the end of this year. China's hosting the APEC summit in November, and that's the same summit where Trump and Xi met on the sidelines of last year in Korea. And it would be significant if Trump traveled to China for the second time this year, and then it's possible Xi could come back to the U.S., where Trump is hosting the G20 summit in Miami in December.
2: That's NPR's Deepa Shivram. Thanks a lot.
17: Thank you.
19: The fight over press freedom in the U.S. continues to play out against the backdrop of Trump's summit with Xi.
2: You just heard major TV networks dial back their coverage of the summit in protest over Trump's attempt to ban three news organizations from the White House. CNN, MS Now, and Politico had their press passes reinstated, but some journalists at CNN and MS Now were denied access to last night's state dinner, and TV coverage of Trump still isn't back to normal.
19: NPR's Brian Mann is following all the developments and joins me now. Good morning, Brian.
20: Good morning, Layla.
19: So what happened last night?
20: Well, despite the judge's order restoring press access for these organizations, CNN and MS Now say at least three of their journalists were turned away from covering the state dinner. Journalists for state-controlled Chinese media were allowed in, and this came following days when the White House launched attack after attack against U.S. journalists covering Trump's presidency. He's accused them of purposefully writing negative news, and he's tried to dictate which organizations could have access. Meanwhile, the five major TV networks that provide that shared pool coverage of the president still haven't restored full coverage. What they're asking for is written assurance from the White House that CNN, one of the news outlets Trump tried to ban, will be given equal access and treatment without government interference. NPR reached out to the White House for comment about that. We haven't heard back. So for now, that full coverage is on hold.
19: Now, much of the White House press corps is united pushing back against Trump. Is that pretty unusual?
20: Yeah, this has played out really differently. Trump has kept the news media on the defensive really throughout his second term, using lawsuits and regulatory threats to influence coverage. And while the president targeted three news organizations this time, he did warn on Truth Social that there would be other fake news outlet media outlets to follow. That's his term. But this time, the TV networks didn't just complain individually. They first refused to step in when CNN couldn't act as one of the TV video pool groups this week. And that has meant less coverage for Trump. A bunch of other outlets, including the New York Times, the Washington Post, NPR, and many others then followed. And taken together, that's muted the amount of attention the president is receiving.
19: What has President Trump said about the media's pushback?
20: Writing on Truth Social yesterday, that's his platform, Trump complained about the lack of coverage. Then in front of Xi, Trump said how much he preferred the Chinese press to his own. The Chinese government, of course, has been notoriously repressive toward independent journalists.
19: Yeah.
20: One other thing Trump has done to advance his narrative is launch a series of political advertisements praising Trump. The ads say they're being paid for not by his political PAC, but by taxpayers, by the U.S. government. Oh. Senator Maggie Hassan of New Hampshire, a Democrat, sent a letter yesterday to the White House calling that ad government-funded propaganda.
19: Yesterday's court order reinstated these press passes for 2 weeks. Where do we go from here?
20: Well, Judge Timothy Kelly has said he'll schedule another hearing in the coming days to determine whether this temporary order is made permanent. We'll be watching today, Layla, to see if that hearing is expedited in light of what these journalists experienced at the state dinner last night.
19: NPR's Brian Mann. Thank you, Brian.
20: Thank you.
19: Israeli Prime Minister Benjamin Netanyahu returns to Israel today after a very short trip to New York to address the United Nations General Assembly. His speech was defiant and defensive as Israel has become increasingly isolated on the world stage.
2: We're joined now by NPR's Kat Lonsdorf, who's been following from Tel Aviv. Kat, so what are the top takeaways from Netanyahu's address?
0: Yeah, the speech was dramatic, and it even started that way. As Netanyahu took the podium, dozens of diplomats got up and walked out. There was some booing, while some supporters cheered from the public gallery. There were calls for order, and then Netanyahu began.
21: If there are any other moral cowards who haven't yet left this hall, please do so now. Thank you very much.
0: He went on to celebrate and defend the U.S.-Israeli war in Iran, calling it one of the easiest decisions he's ever had to make, saying if he hadn't attacked Iran, quote, we'd all be dead. He also defended Israel against much of the criticism that has come its way recently. He downplayed settler violence against Palestinians in the occupied West Bank, saying it was the work of 150 juvenile delinquents. But in reality, that violence has been incredibly destructive. The U.K. recently said such settler attacks and land grabs amount to, quote, ethnic cleansing. Netanyahu rejected claims that Israel has committed genocide in Gaza, something that's come up repeatedly from other world leaders this week. He also accused the media of not telling the, quote, truth about what's happening in Gaza. But just a reminder, Israel has not allowed outside journalists to enter Gaza to independently report in almost 3 years, the entirety of this war.
2: Yeah, we should mention that the Palestinian leader also spoke, but via video.
0: Yeah, right. Mahmoud Abbas was denied a visa by the Trump administration to attend in person on grounds that Palestinian leadership is undermining the prospects for peace, even though Abbas has been consistent in his call for a two-state solution, including in his speech yesterday. It's the second year in a row this has happened. In his video, Abbas called Israel's actions in Gaza a, quote, genocidal war and appealed to world leaders to stop Israel's violence in both Gaza and the occupied West Bank.
2: Did Netanyahu address any of the criticism that Israel's gotten this week at the United Nations?
0: Yeah, Netanyahu called many of the world leaders who have been critical, quote, tyrants. Something that was very clear this week is how increasingly isolated Israel's becoming, both at the United Nations, but also in public opinion. There were big protests in New York yesterday outside the UN against Netanyahu's visit. New York Mayor Zohran Mamdani has also been very vocally against Netanyahu coming to the city. Mamdani calls Netanyahu a war criminal and says that federal authorities should act on the International Criminal Court issued arrest warrant for him. Netanyahu also met with very few world leaders during his short visit, and perhaps most notably did not meet with Trump, which is unusual.
2: Now, Israel has a big election coming up next month that will determine if Netanyahu will remain prime minister. Were Israelis paying attention to his speech?
0: Oh, yeah, absolutely. The reaction here, though, has not been that pronounced. Many expected it to be a campaign speech, basically, and that's what it sounded like to them. One of the themes in Netanyahu's speech was that Israel will, quote, win, and he seemed to imply that he was the one who could lead Israel to that victory. The polls are tight headed into this election, and Netanyahu's feeling that. It was clear in his speech that he's feeling pressure from all sides right now, both at home and abroad.
2: All right, that's NPR's Kat Lonsdorf in Tel Aviv. Kat, thank you.
0: Thank you.

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1: Tinashe has grown into a huge star, hit records, millions of followers, viral TikTok songs. 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
11: This is Morning Edition from NPR News. I'm Leila Fadel.
12: And I'm A. Martinez. Director Lance Oppenheim says he was just a kid when the NBC Dateline reality news television segment To Catch a Predator first aired in the early 2000s. But he actually discovered the show through parodies online, particularly those of the show's host, Chris Hansen.
13: There were so many interesting spoofs of Chris Hansen and culture around 2007, 2008. And when I finally saw the show, I was sort of amazed by how spot on a lot of these parodies, you know, got him right. There was this almost mythological aspect to him, this superhuman ability to corner these, you know, potential predators in a house, in this kind of manufactured reality he would create.
14: You want to explain yourself? Grab that towel right there, please. Wrap it around yourself and please sit in that stool. What are you doing?
13: And he would essentially have the power to get these guys to sit down and listen to him.
12: Oppenheim stayed fascinated with Hansen into adulthood, so much so that his wife bought him a cameo greeting video from Chris Hansen for his birthday. Watching it, Oppenheim said something struck him.
13: There was something so strange to me that he had almost adopted this hyper-performative version of himself. It's almost as if he had seen all of the memes. This kind of tension started to form for me, and I really wanted to explore that. And to me, it felt like I could actually glean maybe the most revealing or honest depiction of Chris Hansen as the Chris Hansen that he wants out in the world through these videos.
12: Now, Hansen is the main character of Oppenheim's very first feature film, Primetime.
15: Do you watch television?
16: Yes.
15: Well, there's something you should know. I'm Chris Hansen with Dateline NBC, and we're doing a story on adults who try to meet teens online.
16: Please don't put this on TV, please.
12: Robert Pattinson plays Chris Hansen, who turned a controversial show about adult men soliciting sex with minors into a ratings powerhouse. I asked director Lance Oppenheim what he was trying to say about Hansen and his creation.
13: I think what the show did, he took something that had been in, kind of ingrained in human society for thousands of years, this concept of performative justice, the whipping post, the pillory, the town whipper that would show up and publicly lash a criminal, and thousands of people would in the town square would turn up to watch. Chris Hansen is the new version of that guy. And I liked this idea that when you turn up the volume on the performative part of it, there's almost a curse that is put on to you. And I mean it more so for the spirit, that every time Chris Hansen would catch one of these guys, it would sort of corrupt something inside of him. It would challenge him in some sort of metaphysical, spiritual way. And so I like that there was the spiritual register that the film could enter into, that what he's doing is actually a very ancient tradition.
12: Robert Pattinson plays Chris Hansen, and Lance, he nailed the voice, the tone, the mannerism.
0: Big night planned.
17: Who are you?
0: Why don't you have a seat right there?
12: The thing is, though, this shoot for the film lasted, a little under 2 months? So he had to have hit the set running, because he's also filming The Drama, The Odyssey, and then wrapped around you in primetime, Dune. So, I mean, how did Robert Pattinson get that up to speed that quick?
13: Well, the truth is throughout the many, many productions he did, he had been working on this character. But, you know, one of the things that was amazing about this project is it came from Rob. I met Rob about a different project in 2024, and I showed him that cameo that I was telling you about. And he had discovered who Chris Hansen was when I think he had just finished shooting Twilight in 2008. And he had discovered him, similar to me, through memes. Cut to another, you know, 2 or 3 weeks after that, I was at his birthday party. I go there, I see his producing partner, Brighton McCloskey, and she comes up to me and she says, "You're never going to believe this, but this amazing, mysterious script came our way. It's been floating around Hollywood for a little bit. No one has wanted to make it. We read it. We think it's really interesting. You should read it." I said, "Well, what is it?" She showed me the cover page. It said, "To Catch a Predator." I sprinted to my car. I read it in one sitting, and I chased this project down. And part of the chasing was really convincing Rob to star as Chris Hansen. I kept saying to him, "You know this character. You've had experiences becoming an overnight celebrity." Over time, I wore him down. I brought Four Locos to his house. I brought gummies.
12: Wait, what did you bring?
13: I brought Four Locos, you know, one of the classic items that a predator would bring. Yes.
12: Yeah, like a hard malt liquor, yeah. And gummies too?
13: Gummies as well, yeah, the trolley gummies. And, you know, I think he was confused by that. We had such a great time just really like treating this as a proper collaboration.
12: The real-life Chris Hansen has called your film a complete work of fiction and an insult, among other things. Have you heard from Chris Hansen?
13: You know, Chris hasn't seen the film yet, and I'm very eager for him to see it, because I think there's a misconception that is going around that this film is villainizing him or something along that nature. You know, this is not the intention, and this is not the reason that anyone in the film, including myself, got involved in it. I was interested in mythologizing Chris Hansen, creating a portrait of him that felt very similar to the idea of him in my head as a child, and almost creating a form of a superhero film. I like watching somebody who is dealing with a lot of problems, a lot of challenges, and still attempts to kind of deal with things in a way that he's attempting to be a better person.
12: You know, Lance, I knew someone who was a federal agent who worked on child pornography cases. And he told me that after a few years of doing that job, that something inside of him died. And he almost wishes that he'd never had done that job, despite doing some good by actually making some arrests and getting some convictions. You think anyone from that show, To Catch a Predator, has come out of it whole?
13: It's a good question. And I would say most of the people I've spoken with who worked on the program were affected by it in some way, you know, that they're still dealing with. And I found one of the things so interesting about Chris Hansen, Rob and I were listening to one of his interviews. He had done a podcast with Theo Von, and Theo Von had asked him, you know, "How do you deal with the darkness that you've experienced on the job?" And he said, "I just bury it way down there. I don't have a therapist." And I thought that was so fascinating that he, you know, that somewhere in him, there is a part of him that maybe has been affected, but he does not show it to the outside world.
12: That's Lance Oppenheim, the director of Primetime. Lance, thanks a lot.
13: Thank you. Thanks for having me.
12: We reached out to Chris Hansen for comment on the movie and the way it portrays him. He has not responded to our request. This is NPR News.
18: 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The prolific guitarist and electronic musician has a new album of more meditative pieces called Sojourns. We'll also hear something by Time Warp. I'm John DiLiberto, and I've got it on a slow flow echoes from PRX. 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
21: Live from NPR News in Washington, I'm Dave Mattingly. No breakthroughs are reported following yesterday's talks at the White House between President Trump and China's President Xi Jinping on issues such as the war in Iran or the future of artificial intelligence. The Chinese leader was honored at a state dinner last night. That didn't sit well with some members of Congress, including Republican Senator Rick Scott of Florida.
22: I mean, I understand that, you know, Trump has to, he has to be diplomatic, but she's a despicable person that is killing us with fentanyl, building a military to try to defeat us.
21: Trump and Xi have more events scheduled today. This is Xi's first state visit to the U.S. in more than a decade. Israeli Prime Minister Benjamin Netanyahu is lashing out at those who've accused Israel of committing genocide against the Palestinian people in Gaza. Speaking to the UN General Assembly in New York yesterday, Netanyahu called the allegations the biggest lie of the century. The Israeli leader spoke to delegates for nearly 40 minutes. He also described as moral cowards those who walked out of the hall in New York as he began his address. Next month will mark 3 years since Hamas militants attacked southern Israel, killing about 1,200 people and taking more than 200 others hostage. As the price of diesel in the U.S. hovers near record highs, AAA says the cost of regular nationwide now averages $4.49 a gallon. This is NPR News from Washington. Millions of Americans from North Carolina to New England are being warned about a nor'easter expected to move up the east coast of the U.S. over the weekend. The National Weather Service warns significant coastal flooding is likely from heavy rains and strong winds. The storm is forecast to affect areas such as the Outer Banks, Virginia Beach, and Nantucket. A new study finds more families in the U.S. are struggling to pay their rent. Researchers say the trend could put more people at risk of becoming homeless. NPR's Marissa J. Lang says it's not just low-income households falling behind.
23: 1 in 5 renters in the United States could not afford to pay their rent on time or in full at least once last year. That's according to a new report from the Urban Institute that found more families were struggling to cover the cost of housing in 2025 than in years prior. The biggest change was among middle-income households. Here's researcher Samantha Batko.
24: Seeing this increase among middle-income renters is a big and important shift that reflects overall challenges with affordability in the country currently.
23: And it's not just housing. Roughly the same amount of adults also reported difficulty paying for oil, gas, or electricity last year. Experts say this is a worrying trend that could result in more people losing their housing altogether. Marissa J. Lang, NPR News.
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1: 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Amy Martinez in Culver City, California.
2: And I'm Leila Fadel in Washington, D.C. Good morning. The president of Iran has spent much of this week in New York. It's a rare occasion, a president visiting a country while his nation is at war with it. Masoud Pezeshkian was here for the annual meeting of the United Nations, and he met with journalists yesterday, including our Steve Inskeep. Good morning, Steve.
4: Good morning.
2: So what did you get out of the session?
4: I felt that I got some insights into how Iran sees the effort to end this war. Mm-hmm. President Pezeshkian was with Abbas Araghchi, who is Iran's foreign minister. And he, Araghchi, is the diplomat who met with U.S. officials this week. So we got to hear a little bit from both. This started, I should tell you, as an off-the-record session with nobody to be quoted. But afterward, Iranian officials consented to put many comments on the record, so I can tell you a little bit about what was said.
2: So how do the Iranians see the talks?
4: They gave the impression that they were going through these talks without much optimism. Mm. The president said, quote, "We have no trust in the United States since the U.S. has attacked Iran during negotiations before." He said Iran is only negotiating so that the U.S. cannot claim that Iran is refusing to negotiate and is going for a bomb and so forth. The foreign minister said he met this week with two people who were close to President Trump, Trump's envoy Steve Witkoff and his son-in-law Jared Kushner. This was a three-hour meeting that was supposed to be secret, according to the Iranians, but then President Trump disclosed it, and that led to a public backlash in Iran, where politicians say the foreign minister went beyond his instructions to have a meeting at all.
2: Oh, interesting. What did the foreign minister discuss with Witkoff and Kushner?
4: Okay, it seems on the deal on the table is not that complicated to understand on a basic level. The two sides would return to at least some of the terms from the memorandum of understanding that the two sides already agreed to once and that fell apart. Mm-hmm. Essentially, Iran gets some assets unfrozen, and then after a few days, Iran would reopen the Strait of Hormuz. Although we should note, again, this is something they tried once, and it just didn't get to fruition, didn't get to the end.
2: Now, Steve, you reported from inside Iran over the years. How would you describe the president's place in Iranian politics?
4: This is ironic, Leila, given that the U.S. is at war with this country. He's seen as a reformer, part of the faction in Iran that wants more openness and better relations with the United States. Iranians voted for him in 2024. They vote for reformers very, very often, the ordinary folks in Iran. It is a clerical government, but this president is not a cleric. He's a heart surgeon who said he ran for office wanting to restore his people's health. Instead, the war has made it all worse. In fact, he had a very personal way of talking about American sanctions. He claimed the United States, quote, wants to eviscerate our society from within. And he said unemployment in Iran can cause friction between spouses and divorce, which he brought up twice.
2: Oh, interesting. Is he calling for peace?
4: Not exactly. He's more defiant, as you might expect. He said Iran was finding new pathways for trade. He said the U.S. has the power to destroy anything, sure, but can they impose a surrender? That is impossible, he said. He said Iran is willing to allow inspections of its nuclear facilities, but then he noted that President Trump keeps saying he obliterated Iran's nuclear facilities. If you obliterated them, what is there to inspect? Mm. By the way, the U.S. has also said they're not in a rush to complete negotiations here and that a lot of barrels of oil are moving through the Strait of Hormuz right now.
2: Now, he's not the top figure in Iran. Any word on the supreme leader, the cleric who makes final decisions?
4: Yeah, the president says he had two meetings with the supreme leader, 7 hours total, and the supreme leader seemed healthy to him. I did not see any major challenges with his health, although U.S. officials have suggested the leader was severely wounded at the start of the war. And in any case, Mojtaba Khamenei has not been seen.
2: Our Morning Edition co-host, Steve Inskeep. Thank you, Steve.
4: You're welcome.
1: The largest international livestock crossing on the U.S.-Mexico border is open again. It closed last May after cases of the New World screwworm were detected in Mexico. Now, the reopening on Thursday is part of a phased-in effort to put new safeguards in place. The hope is the additional cattle will help lower beef prices. With member station KTEP, here's Angela Cocherga.
0: Under a bright blue sky filled with fluffy white clouds, a small crowd gathered at the Santa Teresa Livestock Crossing in New Mexico. All eyes were on the open gate and the towering border fence. Then, the moment they had been waiting more than a year for, cowboys herded cattle from Mexico to the U.S. side and into corrals.
5: How do I feel? Ecstatic is the word. Long dry spell.
0: Daniel Manzares is director of the Santa Teresa International Livestock Crossing, which is near the state line with Texas and borders Chihuahua.
5: I think we're off to a really good start with cooperation and partnership with countries.
0: About 400 head of cattle crossed on the first day of the reopening. The goal is to grow that number to the 3,000 a day that used to enter the U.S. here. Among those at the reopening was Dudley Hoskins, Undersecretary of Regulatory Programs at the U.S. Department of Agriculture.
6: We have the highest confidence that animals moving through these protocols, these ports of entry, when done correctly, legally, and safely, are clean, healthy animals, and we're excited about reconstituting the movement.
0: New protocols include an additional inspection for the flesh-eating New World screwworm. U.S. inspectors have long been present on the Mexican side, checking the health of animals before they're allowed to cross the border. That's on top of Mexico's inspectors. And there are some new helpers on site, says Hoskins.
6: The dogs play a critical role for us in the screwworm protocol.
0: New specially trained dogs can detect screwworms present on cattle before they cross the border. Four are doing the job now, with more in training. Another line of defense, sterile flies released along the border to prevent screwworms from reproducing. A new sterile fly facility is under construction in South Texas. The livestock crossing is owned and operated by the Chihuahua Cattlemen's Association. Ranchers big and small depend on it. Chihuahua is the top exporter of live cattle and has been supplying cattle to the U.S. for more than 100 years, says Alvaro Bustillos, president of the association. He says every dollar earned raising cattle in Mexico is multiplied in the U.S.
7: I think there's five more on the table in the U.S. side, and this creates industry jobs.
0: With billions in cross-border trade at stake, cattle dealers like Alan Sanchez say clients in Texas are eager to see the livestock crossing open again.
8: A lot of feed yards, especially in the Panhandle, rely a lot on Mexican cattle to be able to fill up their feed yards.
0: With the U.S. supply of cattle at a record low, beef prices at grocery stores on average are 9% higher than last year. Reopening of the border should help, but nobody here was willing to predict when the cost will go down. For NPR News, I'm Angela Cocherga at the Santa Teresa International Livestock Crossing.
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9: Hey, this is Dr. Tom Mulliken with SCDNR for Into the Wild. Paddling a coastal plain river, you may look over the side and see water the color of dark tea. It can appear mysterious, but that color does not necessarily mean the river is dirty. Blackwater rivers flow through swamps and forests filled with leaves, bark, and other plant material. As that material breaks down, natural compounds called tannins dissolve into the water and stain it brown. Against that dark water, white sandbars and the pale trunks of cypress trees seem even brighter. The next time you stand beside a black water river, you're seeing the chemistry of an entire forest carried slowly downstream. For more information, visit our website at southcarolinapublicradio.org/intothewild.
10: I'm Scott Simon, host of Weekend Edition Saturday. I think of what we do as a news variety show. By that I mean that we do the news, but we also put a lot of variety in it. because I think the news is not just what's happening in Washington, D.C., or what's happening in government. It's what's happening in every line of human activity.

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1: 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Before ice was available, they might have put probably sweetened tea in a cool part of their home and have that with meals. When ice became readily available, iced tea was even more refreshing. In 1904 at the St. Louis World Fair, an Englishman whose company specialized in black Indian tea had gallons of hot tea sitting around when a heat wave came through. He punted and got blocks of ice, which his workers chipped and put in glasses of tea. It was a great success. Our South Carolina legislature in 1995 declared tea to be our official hospitality beverage, with a nod towards history, as the first tea grown in the United States was grown in Charleston. 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
3: 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Amy Martinez.
4: And I'm Leila Fadil. The backup oil supply for the U.S. is running low. The Strategic Petroleum Reserve is down more than 50% since 2020, mostly due to conflicts in Ukraine and now Iran. Our colleagues at The Indicator, Cooper Katz-McKim and Ricky Mulvey, looked into President Trump's new proposal for a refill using oil from Venezuela.
5: If you drive in the U.S., the Strategic Petroleum Reserve is saving you money. Back in 2022, the global drawdown saved you roughly 17 to 42 cents per gallon. But if another disruption hit tomorrow, that deal may not last much longer because the reserve is at its lowest point since 1982 and falling fast.
6: Yeah, and the Trump administration has had their eye on solutions for a while, but it is not an easy fix. Joseph Mikett is an energy security expert with the Center for Strategic and International Studies. He says we're not exactly in a position to just buy more oil to refill this thing.
7: Under normal mechanisms, it requires Congress to say we're willing to buy oil and stick it in the ground. And at a time of significant fiscal deficit, that can be a challenging problem.
5: Previous administrations have come up with strategies to refill the reserve. For example, during the Clinton and Bush administrations, they did it through a royalty in kind program. But most recently, the headline solution is Venezuelan oil. A White House press release says a private company granted the U.S. 20% control of current and future fields that it operates in Venezuela.
6: And the important thing to note, Venezuela has a straight-up different kind of oil than the U.S. has in the SPR. So it would have to be through some trading mechanism where the oil is sold and another is purchased. Joseph, the energy security expert, he's bullish on the Venezuela deal.
7: The key thing that it adds is a source of oil which won't cause large market disruptions and doesn't require Congress to agree to spend a lot of money to fill the SPR.
6: Here are the challenges, though. It is infamously difficult to get oil out of the ground in Venezuela. It would require an enormous amount of investment in infrastructure after years of underinvestment and corruption. One expert in Latin American energy put that figure at $100 billion over the next decade to get production levels to where they were 20 years ago. And it's not clear who would be footing that bill, whether it's oil companies, the U.S. government, or somebody else.
5: Arnab Datta is a managing director at Employ America, focusing on energy markets. He says this Venezuela thing, it's just kind of a harebrained scheme.
8: I'm not really sure why we should be supporting Venezuelan production when we've got production here at home and amongst our allies that can fit this bill.
6: Instead of investing $100 billion of money in another country's oil, coordinating between agencies, sifting through the political chaos of Venezuela, Arnab says one could just put that money towards the Strategic Petroleum Reserve.
5: Plus, Arnab thinks the Trump administration's current strategy, it's working just fine. The Department of Energy is basically loaning out barrels to oil companies. Then they promise to return the oil sometime later at up to a 24% premium.
8: I think that this is like a well-executed way of delivering to the market, but also sending a signal to the market that there's going to be demand for U.S. barrels.
6: Either way, oil supplies continue.

0: continue to get lower globally. For Americans, who knows how much longer the Strategic Petroleum Reserve can shield us from even higher costs. Ricky Mulvey, Cooper Katz McKim, NPR News.
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5: This is Walter Edgar with South Carolina from A to Z. C is for Cunningham, Anne Pamela, 1816 to 1875, preservationist. Born in Lawrence District, at the age of 17, an accident left Cunningham an invalid. On returning to South Carolina after a summer visit, her mother observed the dilapidated state of George Washington's home at Mount Vernon. From her sick bed, Anne Pamela immediately penned an appeal to the ladies of the South to raise funds to purchase and renovate Mount Vernon. Women in the North and South formed Mount Vernon Associations, and in 1856, the Virginia legislature granted a charter to the Mount Vernon Ladies Association of the Union, with Cunningham as its first regent. The money was raised, and the association assumed control of the property in 1860. In 1874, Anne Pamela Cunningham penned a farewell address charging the association with the duty of preserving Mount Vernon with sacred reverence.
6: At New York's Riverside Church, we share scores from the 14th to the 21st centuries. Music of Calvin Hampton, John Ireland, Jean de Messieu, and Henri Tomasi. Solos, duets, with viola and trumpet as well. Find us with Juilliard School students up by the riverside this week on Pipe Dreams from American Public Media. I'm Michael Barone. 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
7: This is Morning Edition from NPR News. I'm Amy Martinez.
2: And I'm Leila Fadel. Oprah Winfrey had a vision. She was at a U2 concert at the venue known as Sphere in Las Vegas. The band was on stage, but the real show was happening on the walls and even the ceilings. It's all one big digital screen at Sphere. It's an overwhelming experience. The images, the sounds, the sensory overload as it wraps around you. Oprah felt inspired to create something of her own for that space. It'll be called AHA, and it's coming to Sphere in April.
8: At the end of the U2 concert, I just stood there saying, what just happened here? I at one point thought I was outside, but I wasn't outside, so I was looking up and around like that wasn't the sun coming through, although it was so bright it felt like the sun. And I just stood there quietly. And this feeling came over me like, oh, you could use this place to take people to the edge of space. I can see shooting stars. I can see the Earth in the distance. And the experience of it is what I want people to feel, and allow people to see our lives in relation to the whole universe.
2: Walk me through what AHA is, because it's not a talk show and it's not exactly a musical. Like, what is the experience?
8: So I'm going for 100% of what the Sphere can do. And it is a visual, immersive experience into nature, into awe, into wonder, into we're filming right now. Scenes around the world. My goal and role throughout life has been to use storytelling, using the mechanism all those years of the show, to show people to themselves, to allow other people's stories to mirror yours so that you can find hope, you can find survival, you can find triumph, victory, joy in other people's stories. So I know how to do that myself, but the idea of combining with some of the world's most fantastic creators. I mean, Max Richter. So from the moment you walk into Sphere, you will hear Max Richter's incredible musical accompaniment. Jacob Collier, who I'd seen at a Wonder Seminar, turning audiences into their own performers. Jacob Collier is also going to join us. I mean, it's a light show, a music show, a visual show, a meditative show. I am trying to remind us all, our relationship to one another, our kindnesses to one another, our sense of shared values that we hold is what's really more important to us in this time than ever before.
2: I've heard you talk about having an internal GPS and how every time you've made these big decisions, even when people tell you, don't do that, you're going to fail, you've been obedient to that internal GPS. Is this a moment like that for you?
8: I feel that. The reason I feel so intentional about it, and that I didn't know how it would turn out, but I believed it was the right direction for me, is because I had this feeling when I was a little girl standing on the back porch watching my grandmother hang out clothes on a line, that I wasn't going to be living in Kosciuszko, Mississippi my whole life. And then I remember being in Baltimore and all my bosses in 1983 told me I would fail if I left for Chicago, that if I accepted that job.
2: Oh, wow.
8: Every single person told me I was going to fail.
2: Well, they were wrong.
8: Yeah. My point is, I felt like this. I didn't know how I was going to do it. So I feel that we're certainly on the right track. And now that I've got people paying to come to actually sit in the seats, I feel both excited and a little nervous.
2: So you still get nervous?
8: I normally don't, but you know what?
2: This is something new.
8: Layla, you don't get nervous until you're stepping out of your box. I'm not stepping out of my box. I'm stepping out into the sphere, okay? So on that night, I will probably be nervous, I will have to say.
2: Yeah. Oprah Winfrey, she's putting together a show called Aha at Sphere in Las Vegas for the weekend of April 2nd through the 4th. Oprah, thank you so much. What a joy.
8: Layla, thank you.
7: An American-born Catholic bishop is one step away from becoming a saint. That has never happened before. Fulton Sheen was a radio and television personality who explained the Catholic faith to millions. From St. Louis Public Radio, here's Jonathan All.
9: Tens of thousands of Catholics from around the world came to St. Louis to witness the beatification of Archbishop Fulton Sheen. He was best known for his TV shows that aired in the 1950s and 60s, including Life is Worth Living. Sheen was charismatic, bold, and to the point, like in this episode when he challenged people to see the dangers of a materialistic life.
10: In other words, we made our philosophy a philosophy of having, rather than a philosophy of being.
9: Sheen won an Emmy in 1953, beating out Lucille Ball for Most Outstanding Personality. He died in 1979 at 84 years old. Even though it's been decades since Sheen was on air, clips of his shows have attracted a following on social media. Ellie Fontana, a 24-year-old from Nashville, came to the Beatification Mass because Sheen, in her words, has gone viral.
11: And I think you can even see with how Gen Z is responding today, just how relevant and how much needed it is in the church today.
9: Beatification requires a miracle. 16 years ago, a baby was born without a heartbeat, but recovered after his parents prayed to the Archbishop. The Vatican certified that as a miracle. The baby's mother, Bonnie Engstrom of Washington, Illinois, says she always felt a connection to Sheen.
12: He reminded me of spending time with my great-grandpa, and the wisdom and the humor and the personality, it was such a warm character, and I knew that that was a man that I wanted to get to know better and that I wanted to spend time with.
9: Engstrom named her son James Fulton to honor Sheen. He led the procession of the relic of the Archbishop in the Beatification Mass. The Catholic Church is currently evaluating six other miracles attributed to Sheen to certify a second one. If that happens, then Pope Leo XIV, who's also from Illinois, could take the final step and make him a saint. For NPR News, I'm Jonathan All in St. Louis.
7: This is Morning Edition from NPR News. I'm A. Martinez.
2: And I'm Leila Faldin.
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7: Good morning. Israeli Prime Minister Benjamin Netanyahu told the UN that going to war with Iran was one of the easiest decisions he ever made. How is his speech being received in Israel? It's Morning Edition from NPR News. A judge ruled the White House needed to stop its press ban. Journalists from two outlets were still turned away from a state dinner. I'm Amy Martinez.
2: And I'm Leila Fadel. Networks also wanted in writing that CNN can fully rejoin the TV pool. Also, who are the Republicans that are splitting from President Trump? It's Friday, September 25th. On this day in 1690, Public Occurrences, both foreign and domestic, was published in Boston. It's considered the first newspaper in the colonies. It had three pages of news with a fourth blank for people to add their own info. Officials shut it down after one issue. The news is next.
15: Live from NPR News in Washington, I'm Korva Coleman. President Trump held a state dinner at the White House last night for Chinese leader Xi Jinping. This followed meetings earlier in the day. Neither man released much detail about their discussions. NPR's Deepa Shivaram says they did talk about AI.
16: U.S. and Chinese officials had deliberated over information sharing systems that would help alert each other over AI incidents that would affect national security. And that would have been a huge development in AI security globally because there aren't a lot of guardrails that exist for this technology. But it's unclear how far that proposal on AI will actually go, because in his remarks on Thursday morning, Trump was clear that on AI, he wants to, quote, leave it exactly where it is.
15: NPR's Deepa Shivaram reporting. President Trump denied TV networks CNN and MS Now access to the state banquet at the White House last night. The ban came even after a federal judge had ordered the White House to restore access to media organizations that Trump ousted last weekend. Some journalists were able to return during the day, but Trump kept others out of the banquet. A Democratic senator is asking the White House for immediate answers about a new television ad featuring President Trump. The ad says it is paid for by the U.S. government. NPR's Tamara Keith reports the White House insists it is a public service announcement.
17: The ad features President Trump's voice and a splashy montage of images of the president. Phrases including "largest tax cut in history" flash on the screen as the song providing the soundtrack to the 30-second ad repeats the phrase, "love me."
18: America will never be a communist country.
17: In a letter demanding answers, Democratic Senator from New Hampshire Maggie Hassan says the ad appears to run afoul of federal prohibitions against using government funds for propaganda. A White House spokesperson described the ad as a public service announcement. Tamara Keith, NPR News.
15: The Senate Health Committee spent about 2 hours yesterday questioning Dr. Heidi Overton. NPR's Sydney Lupkin reports she is President Trump's nominee to lead the Food and Drug Administration.
19: Senators asked Overton about her views on vaccines, the abortion pill mifepristone, food safety, and whether she'll be able to tell the president when he is wrong. She was serving as a White House aide until her nomination last month. She stood near the president in the Oval Office this summer when, without evidence, he called the MMR vaccine potentially quite lethal. When the committee members asked about that, she didn't say the president was wrong, but she did say the vaccine is safe, effective, and the best tool in the fight against the ongoing measles outbreak. It is not yet clear whether the senators will vote in favor of confirming her. Sydney Lupkin, NPR News.
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20: Good morning, and thanks for waking up with us on South Carolina Public Radio. I'm Christina Thacker with your state headlines. Larry White, the man on trial for killing three people during the 2018 Lee Correctional Prison riot, was found guilty Thursday. White is convicted on three counts of assault and battery by mob. The riot ended with seven people killed and is considered the deadliest prison riot in the country in the past 25 years. The jury found White was responsible for killing other inmates Joshua Jenkins, Raymond Scott, and Corey Scott. There are ongoing cases pending connected to the prison riot. White will serve three life sentences. And Prisma Health said Thursday it is getting 36 urgent cares across the state from Novant Health. The deal is expected to close on November 1st. The locations will be former Doctors Care Centers. About 500 medical staff are expected to be affected in the transition. Prisma leaders say they expect most of the facilities to stay where they are, but some might move. Prisma is based out of Greenville and is the largest healthcare system in the state. It serves more than a million people across South Carolina and Tennessee. Still ahead, data centers are a hot topic, not just around the country, but also in South Carolina. State House reporter Mayon Schechter has a closer look at how state leaders feel about the issue. Plus, Chief Meteorologist Tim Miller has a look at the weekend ahead. Those details in about 25 minutes. 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
21: Good Friday morning. I'm South Carolina Public Radio Chief Meteorologist Tim Miller. My forecast today for the upstate, Greenville and Spartanburg, after some morning clouds, a little bit of drizzle, we'll break out to some sunshine this afternoon. Temperature of 75. Chilly tonight. Low of 48 and high of 80 tomorrow. For the Piedmont Rock Hill for you, high of 74 with some morning clouds. We'll break out to some sunshine later on today. Overnight low temperature of 50, high tomorrow near 80. For the Midlands, Aiken, Lexington, Columbia, and Sumter, temperature of 75 after these morning clouds, low of 50 and a high of 82 tomorrow. For the PD and the Grand Strand, Conway, Darlington, Myrtle Beach, morning clouds, sunshine later today, high of 75. 52 tonight and 80 for Saturday. And down towards the low country after these morning clouds around, we'll get rid of that. Sunshine by afternoon, 76 for Charleston, Hilton Head, and Beaufort. Low of 59, high of 80 for Saturday.
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7: This is Morning Edition from NPR News. I'm Amy Martinez in Culver City, California.
2: And I'm Leila Fadel in Washington, D.C. Good morning. Israeli Prime Minister Benjamin Netanyahu returns to Israel today after a very short trip to New York to address the United Nations General Assembly. His speech was defiant and defensive as Israel has become increasingly isolated on the world stage. In a moment, we'll hear from a former U.S. ambassador to Israel about reaction to the speech. We start with the details.
7: We're joined now by NPR's Kat Lonsdorf, who's been following from Tel Aviv. Kat, so what are the top takeaways from Netanyahu's address?
23: Yeah, the speech was dramatic, and it even started that way. As Netanyahu took the podium, dozens of diplomats got up and walked out. There was some booing, while some supporters cheered from the public gallery. There were calls for order, and then Netanyahu began.
24: If there are any other moral cowards who haven't yet left this hall, please do so now. Thank you very much.
23: He went on to celebrate and defend the U.S.-Israeli war in Iran, calling it one of the easiest decisions he's ever had to make, saying if he hadn't attacked Iran, quote, we'd all be dead. He also defended Israel against much of the criticism that has come its way recently. He downplayed settler violence against Palestinians in the occupied West Bank, saying it was the work of 150 juvenile delinquents. But in reality, that violence has been incredibly destructive. The U.K. recently said such settler attacks and land grabs amount to, quote, ethnic cleansing. Netanyahu rejected claims that Israel has committed genocide in Gaza, something that's come up repeatedly from other world leaders this week. He also accused the media of not telling the, quote, truth about what's happening in Gaza. But just a reminder, Israel has not allowed outside journalists to enter Gaza to independently report in almost 3 years, the entirety of this war.
7: Yeah, we should mention that the Palestinian leader also spoke, but via video.
23: Yeah, right. Mahmoud Abbas was denied a visa by the Trump administration to attend in person on grounds that Palestinian leadership is undermining the prospects for peace, even though Abbas has been consistent in his call for a two-state solution, including in his speech yesterday. It's the second year in a row this has happened. In his video, Abbas called Israel's actions in Gaza a, quote, genocidal war and appealed to world leaders to stop Israel's violence in both Gaza and the occupied West Bank.
7: Did Netanyahu address any of the criticism that Israel's gotten this week at the United Nations?
23: Yeah, Netanyahu called many of the world leaders who have been critical, quote, tyrants. Something that was very clear this week is how increasingly isolated Israel's becoming, both at the United Nations, but also in public opinion. There were big protests in New York yesterday outside the UN against Netanyahu's visit. New York Mayor Zohran Mamdani has also been very vocally against Netanyahu coming to the city. Mamdani calls Netanyahu a war criminal and says that federal authorities should act on the International Criminal Court issued arrest warrant for him. Netanyahu also met with very few world leaders during his short visit, and perhaps most notably did not meet with Trump, which is unusual.
7: Now, Israel has a big election coming up next month that will determine if Netanyahu will remain prime minister. Were Israelis paying attention to his speech?
23: Oh, yeah, absolutely. The reaction here, though, has not been that pronounced. Many expected it to be a campaign speech, basically, and that's what it sounded like to them. One of the themes in Netanyahu's speech was that Israel will, quote, win, and he seemed to imply that he was the one who could lead Israel to that victory. The polls are tight headed into this election, and Netanyahu's feeling that. It was clear in his speech that he's feeling pressure from all sides right now, both at home and abroad.
7: All right, that's NPR's Kat Lonsdorf in Tel Aviv. Kat, thank you.
23: Thank you.
2: For more on Israeli Prime Minister Benjamin Netanyahu's speech at the UN, I'm joined now by Thomas Nides. He served as U.S. ambassador to Israel from 2021 to 2023. Ambassador, good morning and welcome to the program.
0: Thank you for having me.
2: So, diplomats streaming out of Netanyahu's speech in protest, hundreds of demonstrators outside saying he wasn't welcome. What did that tell you about attitudes towards Netanyahu on this global stage and in the United States?
0: Listen, it bums me out. Listen, I'm a, you know, as you know, I care deeply about the state of Israel. I obviously served there. I'm probably supportive of Israel and I love the country, and it bums me out. I mean, the idea that, you know, these countries walk out, that's happened before, but obviously it's a much more extreme time right now. And I yearn for the time that we had, you know, just a few years ago. I think the last one was Prime Minister Lapid, who gave a you know, again, quote, normal speech. We are not obviously living in a normal time, but I want to get back to what Israel is, a democratic state, and for people to understand the beauty of the country. We are not there right now, and that speech certainly didn't reflect that.
2: Well, tell me more about that when you say back to the time of a normal speech. What did you make of Netanyahu's tone and his remarks?
0: Listen, I mean, you know, there's a lot of theater. I mean, I am, listen, again, you know, Israel is suffering. It's gone through the October 7th, the worst crisis since the Holocaust. They've been attacked by Iran. They've attacked by Hezbollah and the Houthis. So to be clear, a lot of things can be true at the same time. That said, I think the tone and some of the theater doesn't help. I think his tone doesn't help. I think we are in a situation where we need for people to understand that Israel is not perfect without question. It has been attacked without question. Israel's behavior, obviously, in Gaza has been criticized and in many cases justifiably. But I still believe in this country called Israel. I still believe that we need to be in a place where the American people understand what Israel is going through, but more importantly, that Israel needs to understand the attitudes of Americans right now, which is not good. And this is not just Democrats, it's also Republicans. And, we got to get over these elections, because there is a lot of electioneering going on as well at the same time.
2: Let me ask you about that. I mean, do you agree with what it sounds like many Israelis are thinking, that this was mostly a campaign speech for a domestic audience?
0: Listen, we're living in America here. We're about ready to go through the midterms. Yeah, it's a campaign speech. It's a very close election in Israel, and he's playing to a domestic audience. If you look at the polls, neither he nor the opposition are at 61. I think both of them are in the, it's a very close election. He is trying to drive his turnout out. This is a red meat speech to get his voters to come out. But with every election speech, people do listen to it in different ways. And certainly for the domestic U.S. audience, I refer to the diaspora community, I think people didn't particularly enjoy the speech.
2: Netanyahu didn't meet with President Trump during his short visit to the U.N., and that's where a lot of the work gets done. Does that signify something, a widening rift between?
0: No, I don't think. I think the Trump administration certainly has been supportive of the prime minister. I don't know if it's is symbolic of what. I'm not sure of that. At the end of the day, the prime minister had one goal. He had a goal to come to the U.N., to do a defiant speech, to send a message to his domestic audience that it's going to be tough. And listen, again, we've got to get through these elections. It's a democratic country. People get to vote. There's no one knows how this is going to happen. But I yearn in my heart to get us back to some level of normalcy. He talked about settler violence. I don't downplay settler violence. It's obscene. It needs to be ended. The Israeli government needs to do the things it needs to do. We need to do a better job in the West Bank of providing people with the opportunities in the West Bank. And they need to begin rebuilding Gaza, which they're trying to do. Not Israel, but at least the United States. I give them credit for trying to rebuild and get this thing back to some level of normalcy. But we have a huge amount of work to do.
2: I wonder if you think that this speech creates a situation where Israel feels even more isolated, or does it help at all?
0: No, I hope not. I'm trying to chalk this up to that we're close to an election. Israel is, they've got a lot of problems. They're surrounded by people who don't want them to exist. So my hope is that we can get through this relatively quickly. We have a long way to go to repair the relationship with the United States and at least the population of the United States who cares.
2: Thomas Nides is a former U.S. ambassador to Israel. Thank you for your time.
0: I'm honored.
4: The Democratic Women's Caucus is calling on the Trump administration to release nearly $100 million that Congress appropriated to prevent teen pregnancy. The caucus wants dozens of grants to be restored to nonprofits, universities, and health departments. That funding is currently in limbo, with just days left in the fiscal year. NPR's Selena Simmons-Duffin has this exclusive report.
5: Here's what Stephanie McDowell tells people in Montana who are wary of sex ed programs.
6: We teach facts. Families teach values, and those are truly complementary, not competing roles.
5: McDowell runs Bridger Care, a nonprofit in Bozeman. It was one of about 50 organizations that had their grants cut in June, she says, out of the blue.
6: We truly had no indication that our funding would be cut.
5: For years, the teen pregnancy prevention program has been targeted by conservative groups like the Heritage Foundation. President Trump's 2027 budget request calls for eliminating it, calling it leftist and ineffective, and he tried to cut all these grants in his first term. This recent loss of funding has been challenging, McDowell says.
6: Ultimately, we can't sustain an education program at the scale that we were at, serving 21 counties across the state of Montana without funding. And so we will have to lay off staff, and there will be youth that go without sex ed.
5: Unless the federal grant funding comes back, which is possible. There's a lawsuit in federal court challenging the terminations. In that case, a judge found that new federal requirements for abstinence-only sex ed are unlawful because they're not evidence-based. He also flagged that the Department of Health and Human Services cited research papers that don't exist. Today, the Democratic Women's Caucus sent a letter to HHS signed by 92 lawmakers demanding that the agency restore the funding right away. It was shared exclusively with NPR. Here's the letter's lead author, Representative Judy Chu of California.
8: This is a bipartisan program created by Congress with the clear intent of supporting evidence-based education models that help reduce teen pregnancy, sexually transmitted diseases, and other health risks for young people.
5: She points out President Trump signed it into law as part of the latest budget. The Department of Health and Human Services did not respond to NPR's request for comment about the grants by airtime. Selena Simmons-Duffin, NPR News.
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9: The Atlanta Chamber Players commissioned this sextet for their 50th anniversary season. 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We'll hear the world premiere on the next performance today from 8 p.m.
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21: Good Friday morning. I'm South Carolina Public Radio Chief Meteorologist Tim Miller. My forecast today for the upstate, Greenville and Spartanburg, after some morning clouds, a little bit of drizzle, we'll break out to some sunshine this afternoon. Temperature of 75. Chilly tonight. Low of 48 and high of 80 tomorrow. For the Piedmont Rock Hill for you, high of 74 with some morning clouds. We'll break out to some sunshine later on today. Overnight low temperature of 50, high tomorrow near 80. For the Midlands, Aiken, Lexington, Columbia, and Sumter, temperature of 75 after these morning clouds, low of 50 and a high of 82 tomorrow. For the PD and the Grand Strand, Conway, Darlington, Myrtle Beach, morning clouds, sunshine later today, high of 75. 52 tonight and 80 for Saturday. And down towards the Lowcountry after these morning clouds around, we'll get rid of that. Sunshine by afternoon, 76 for Charleston, Hilton Head, and Beaufort. Low of 59, high of 80 for Saturday.
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4: It's Morning Edition from NPR News. I'm Amy Martinez.
2: And I'm Layla Faldin. Good morning. There's a rare thing happening inside President Trump's party. A growing number of Republicans are distancing themselves from Trump on key issues as the party is scrambling to hold on to a slim majority in Congress. NPR political reporter Elena Moore is following this, and she joins me now. Hi.
25: Good morning.
2: Good morning. So where are you seeing these splits?
25: Well, Leila, the war with Iran is a major point of contention. Trump has consistently stood by his decision, saying Iran can't have a nuclear weapon. But the war is unpopular among voters, and many are concerned about how it's affecting rising costs. It's something Republicans are trying to address in some of these super close races, like in Iowa. Republican Senate candidate Ashley Hinson released a statement earlier this week opposing the war and lobbied for more relief to voters dealing with high gas and diesel prices. That stood out because as a member of the House, she's previously voted against efforts to end the war. Michigan GOP Senate candidate Mike Rogers also addressed it this week. He said this.
26: Michigan families are struggling with the price of everyday life. Groceries cost too much. We have to bring prices down. The war with Iran needs to end and end quickly.
2: Okay, so the war. Are there other issues where candidates are differentiating themselves?
25: Yeah, I mean, one of the most striking examples came from Florida Republican Congresswoman Maria Elvira Salazar. She represents part of Miami. And last week, she released a campaign ad where she spoke directly to Trump and argued that his immigration enforcement efforts have gone too far.
14: Be careful what your advisors are telling you about immigration policies. The same Hispanics who helped you get to the White House in 2024 feel betrayed today.
25: And Layla, Salazar represents a majority Hispanic district, one of several in the state that national polling shows has shifted left since the election 2 years ago.
15: That's quite a defiant tone there. What does this tell us about the state of the GOP right now?
25: Well, Trump's been looming large throughout this midterm cycle. He's repeatedly weighed in. He's told supporters to vote like he's on the ballot, which he's not. But that could hurt his party. You know, according to the latest NPR PBS News Marist poll, a plurality of registered voters, 45%, view their vote this fall as a vote against the president. I talked about this with GOP strategist Ron Bongean. He argued that watching Republicans cross Trump like this shows how high this stakes are.
16: They're doing everything they can to make sure voters understand that they're much more independent than voting with Trump 100% of the time or agreeing with him 100% of the time.
15: So is this any different than what we see every election where candidates moderate their message as they go from the primary election to the general?
25: Well, I think what's interesting here is this isn't just happening with candidates. It's happening with sitting lawmakers, too, who aren't even on the ballot this year, like Utah Republican Senator John Curtis. On Tuesday, he called for a congressional investigation into the president's son, Donald Trump Jr., after ProPublica reported that a Russian oligarch paid for a lavish party celebrating his wedding. We should say, of course, these examples test the bounds of how loyal his party is, Trump's party, but it is still just a fraction of this larger GOP. Yes, there has been this wave of pushback. And yes, Trump has lost key support from parts of his 2024 coalition. But Layla, his base is still very much behind him.
15: NPR political reporter Elena Moore. Thank you, Elena.
25: Thanks, Layla.
4: Time now for StoryCorps. For 45 years, Freddie Wiggins has worked as a custodian at St. Thomas Hospital in Nashville, Tennessee. That is where he crossed paths with Sarah Hart. Her mother was hospitalized with Lewy body dementia, which affects the brain and movement. At StoryCorps, they remembered the day they met.
17: That morning, Mom had lost the ability to speak. So I was walking down a very dark, long hallway, feeling alone and scared. And there you were.
18: I did ask you what's wrong, because you was crying.
17: Mm-hmm.
18: I said, well, come here, let me give you a hug. And I felt the pain that you was going through. I knew I had to do something. So when I got off of work, I came upstairs looking for your mom. And when they rolled it down the hallway, I started singing My Girl. I've got sunshine on a cloudy day.
17: Yes. You held her hand and she locked her eyes with you.
18: And then your mama started singing.
17: Yeah. The nurses were crying. The patient transport person was crying.
18: Yeah. So I was like, dang, what did I do?
17: Freddie, you found a channel in to her, that frequency that she could still connect with. When you sang to her, it was like nothing else mattered. After Mom passed away, one of my first thoughts was, I have to call Freddie Wiggins and see if he will sing Amazing Grace at her funeral. I need him to sing at her funeral.
18: I was so happy to be part of it. And ever since then, we talk, I call, I check on you all and everything. So you just stuck to me because my mom had dementia too. And she always put us five kids first. So it's the next time for me to give back, you know, and I'll try to share some love to the people that I come in contact with.
17: She would be very pleased looking down on you now, knowing the joy that you spread and the peace that you give to so many people. You have been an angel in my life. You might come to St. Thomas for work every day and then go back up to heaven every night and then come back every morning. I don't know. But the world is blessed with you in it.
18: Thank you.
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19: Good morning. 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I'm Christina Thacker with your statewide headlines. More states are considering temporary pauses on data center development as residential pushback continues to get louder over questions about water usage, noise, and electrical grid impact. South Carolina is so far not one of those states. Bayan Schechter has more.
20: Governor Henry McMaster says he is not calling for a moratorium on data center development. At least, he says, not at this time. But the governor told reporters Wednesday he understands why there are questions and why some counties like Colleton, Spartanburg, and York, and as recently as Kershaw County, are choosing to pass their own rules, pausing data center permits for, in some cases, 6 months, all the way up to 1 year.
22: The question, the big question is, where are we going to put them? Where's the power going to come from? What impact is that going to have on the price of power for everybody else? So there are a lot of questions that are coming more quickly than usual for developments and changes.
20: It is unclear just how many data centers total are operating in South Carolina and how many are on the drawing board. South Carolina legislators have debated slapping regulations on data centers. Though no rules have passed, the legislature did okay this year a one-year budget attachment requiring large data centers to report water usage, what advocates for regulations say is a good first step. For South Carolina Public Radio, I'm Mayan Schechter in Columbia.
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24: Well, how about that? It is the first official full weekend of fall this weekend. How about that? Hi, everyone. I'm South Carolina Public Radio Chief Meteorologist Tim Miller. So far, I've not heard anyone complain over the last few days of it being cloudy, rainy, sort of drizzly, and noticeably cooler, especially when the northeast winds blow. It feels sort of like really chilly. Everyone's like going, yeah. Of course, my question to you is, are you going to do that about 8 or 10 wedges from now? Because as we head into late fall into this wintertime, I do think we're going to see a lot more wedge-like conditions, these cloudy, overcast, even chillier temperatures. So that's going to be what to look forward to. But in the meantime, this has been a nice reprieve from the 110-degree heat index. I do think we'll break out to some sunshine this afternoon around the state. It'll be slow to come. Overnight low temperatures will be chilly in the upstate. And even to the Piedmont, with temperatures in the 40s, upper 40s, low 50s through the Midlands and PD, and around 60 near the coast. But the weekend, generally speaking, around 80 degrees statewide. Beautiful cobalt Carolina sunshine should be an absolutely wonderful weekend. Enjoy.
19: 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I'm Christina Thacker.
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15: It's Morning Edition from NPR News. I'm Leila Fadel in Washington, D.C.
4: And I'm Amy Martinez in Culver City, California. The fight over press freedom in the U.S. continues to play out against the backdrop of President Trump's summit with Chinese President Xi Jinping. Major TV networks dialed back their coverage of the summit in protest over Trump banning three news organizations from the White House. CNN, MS Now, and Politico had their press passes reinstated, but some journalists at CNN and MS Now were denied access to last night's state dinner. And TV coverage of Trump still is not back to normal.
15: NPR's Brian Mann is following all the developments and joins me now. Good morning, Brian.
0: Good morning, Leila.
15: So what happened last night?
0: Well, despite the judge's order restoring press access for these organizations, CNN and MS Now say at least three of their journalists were turned away from covering the state dinner. Journalists for state-controlled Chinese media were allowed in, and this came following days when the White House launched attack after attack against U.S. journalists covering Trump's presidency. He's accused them of purposefully writing negative news, and he's tried to dictate which organizations could have access. Meanwhile, the five major TV networks that provide that shared pool coverage of the president still haven't restored full coverage. What they're asking for is written assurance from the White House that CNN, one of the news outlets Trump tried to ban, will be given equal access and treatment without government interference. NPR reached out to the White House for comment about that. We haven't heard back. So for now, that full coverage is on hold.
15: Now, much of the White House press corps is united pushing back against Trump. Is that pretty unusual?
0: Yeah, it's really different. Trump has kept the news media on the defensive throughout his second term, using lawsuits and regulatory threats to influence coverage. And while the president targeted three news organizations this time, he did say on Truth Social there would be other fake news media outlets to follow. But this time, TV networks didn't just complain individually. They first refused to provide pool coverage after CNN was banned late last week. That meant less coverage for Trump. A bunch of other outlets, including the New York Times, the Washington Post, NPR, and many other outlets then followed, and together that muted the amount of attention the president has received.
15: What has President Trump said about the media's pushback?
0: Writing on Truth Social yesterday, that's his platform, Trump complained about the lack of coverage. Then in front of Xi, Trump said how much he preferred the Chinese press to his own. The Chinese government, of course, has been notoriously repressive toward independent journalists.
15: Yeah.
0: One other thing Trump has done to advance his narrative is launch a series of political advertisements praising Trump. The ads say they're being paid for not by his political PAC, but by taxpayers, by the U.S. government.
15: Oh.
0: Senator Maggie Hassan of New Hampshire, a Democrat, sent a letter yesterday to the White House calling that ad government-funded propaganda.
15: Yesterday's court order reinstated these press passes for 2 weeks. Where do we go from here?
0: Judge Timothy Kelly has said he's going to reschedule another hearing in the coming days to determine whether his temporary order will be made permanent. We'll be watching today to see if that hearing is expedited in light of these journalists being turned away from the state dinner last night. Judge Kelly has signaled that he doesn't think the White House has a very strong argument for banning these news outlets.
15: NPR's Brian Mann. Thank you, Brian.
0: Thank you.
4: For more on the legal battle between the White House and the three media outlets that were banned, we're joined now by Ted Boutros. He is the lawyer representing CNN, MS Now, and Politico. And we'll note that he has represented NPR in the past and that NPR joined the current case as part of a group of media outlets that signed on to an amicus brief. You know, we've seen the TV networks have not resumed pooled coverage of the president yet. Not clear if CNN is being allowed to participate. What's your understanding of what's happening there?
5: The same as yours, that as of right now, we have not seen CNN restored to the television pool, which we think is very important, which we argued to the judge was the type of access that needed to be restored. And it's important for the American people because, as you know, the other members of the pool, the other four networks, are refusing to provide pool coverage in solidarity with CNN. They and CNN would much rather continue to provide that sort of coverage for the American people. I'm hoping that the White House will realize they're just shooting themselves in the foot if they keep excluding CNN. And again, we believe it's covered by the temporary restraining order.
4: The next decision the judge could make is whether or not to grant an injunction against the Trump administration's ban. How confident are you that he will?
5: We feel very confident. The law is so clear in the District of Columbia that reporters have a liberty interest because of their First Amendment activity in their press credentials, and that means you can't take it away absent due process. And then we have powerful First Amendment arguments because President Trump has not been shy about making clear that the reason he banned these news organizations and the reporters is because he doesn't like what they report.
4: Now, U.S. District Judge Timothy Kelly made his ruling based on alleged violation of the media's due process rights, not because of any First Amendment arguments. Do you, Ted, see this as a free speech case, or are you focused maybe on the process by which the administration removed the journalists' access?
5: This is a fundamental free speech and free press case. The judge only ruled on the due process issues because it was just so clear and so obvious. Now in the preliminary injunction proceedings, the next phase, he will consider all of our arguments, including the First Amendment arguments, which are retaliation. The White House retaliated against these journalists because of their content and because of their speech activities in order to stop them and to deter other journalists. And then viewpoint discrimination, pure and simple, that is really anathema to the First Amendment and to democracy.
4: Now, it seems like the White House is attempting a do-over. They sent a letter to CNN, MS Now, and Politico, and it reads in part, "Your organization has exhibited behavior in violation of the standards of professionalism and decorum expected of those given access to the White House complex, including by trafficking in verifiable falsehoods about national security and other issues and publishing sensitive or classified information." So, Ted, the White House is now setting a deadline Friday afternoon for your clients to appeal the removal of their credentials. Are they going to follow that process?
5: We think that process is just a faux process. And then Judge Kelly looked at it and said, look, those standards don't do the trick, I believe was the phrase he used, that they don't provide any guidance. They're completely subjective. And so we think that process has been really overtaken by the temporary restraining order. And the other thing is that what they're really complaining about is journalism. The First Amendment is intended to protect journalists who hold government officials accountable and get information the government doesn't necessarily want to be public and report on it. That supports national security. That's better for the country. So I don't think that after the fact process, it's too late under the Due Process Clause, can save the day for the government.
4: Ted Boutros is a lawyer representing CNN, MS Now, and Politico in their case against the Trump administration. Ted, thanks.
5: Thanks for having me.

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1: I'm Scott Simon, host of Weekend Edition Saturday. I think of what we do as a news variety show. By that I mean that we do the news, but we also put a lot of variety in it, because I think the news is not just what's happening in Washington, D.C., or what's happening in government. 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
2: It's Morning Edition from NPR News. I'm Leila Fadel in Washington, D.C.
3: And May Martinez in Culver City, California. The WNBA's regular season ended last night. That means the playoff brackets are set, with the Minnesota Lynx having the top spot. Here with a preview of the playoffs is Annie Costable. She covers women's basketball at The Athletic. Annie, so what were some of the biggest highlights of the regular season for you?
4: Gosh, there were so many, but I think we got to start with the fact that this has been the most viewed season in WNBA history, with the league reaching over 88.5 million unique viewers. 47 WNBA games have averaged more than a million viewers. And beyond that, the attendance in each arena has set new marks as well. Over 3 million total attendees to date. Uh-huh. So I think just the history in terms of the way that the league continues to grow has been really astounding.
3: Yeah, and it's a simple formula for any sport. If you increase the scoring, people are going to want to watch. People love watching scoring.
4: Exactly, and that's something that as well has improved. And coming into the season, there was a significant effort put into the officiating, improving the officiating, and one of the improvements was allowing the freedom of movement, which we've seen allow for a greater offensive output. Over 16% of the games have been decided by 3 points or fewer this season, which is currently the highest percentage in the league. And the games this season are averaging a combined 10.4 lead changes and ties per game, which is also, you know, again, a mark of, you know, parity and close matchups, which people love to see.
3: All right, so scoring brings people to the seats, but defense wins championships. That's the old sports phrase. So let's look at the playoffs. The Lynx, yeah. They have the first seed, and they had an amazing season from Olivia Miles, who's probably going to be the rookie of the year and maybe the MVP.
4: Yeah, Olivia Miles is doing something that no rookie has done since Candace Parker in terms of really putting herself in the MVP conversation. Candace Parker was the only rookie and MVP in WNBA history. And Olivia Miles has come onto the scene and really captured, beyond just her performance on the court, she's been a magnet for attention in the WNBA because she's just so authentic. Like, anybody that is able to obviously watch her can see that, but also just in the way that she carries herself off the court as well. There's just this gravitas towards her that is really unmatched. And what she did without Nafisa Collier, that's why she's earned the mark, the spectacle, both because of her play, but also, to your point, because of where she had the Minnesota Lynx. And she did it without their top player, the MVP runner-up last year, which many people questioned whether the Lynx would be a playoff team. So for them to be in the number one spot, it's largely because of what Olivia Miles has done and how she sped up her own timeline as far as being a rookie, but playing beyond her years.
3: Yeah, and really quick, Las Vegas Aces have won 3 out of the last 4 championships. Asia Wilson's maybe the greatest women's basketball player of all time. What do you think their chances are, really quick?
4: Yeah, the parity in the league is really unmatched this year. And so as good as Asia Wilson is, it's not going to be a cakewalk for them to repeat as champions again. So it's going to be an interesting postseason.
3: Annie Costable of The Athletic, thank you very much.
4: Thanks, guys.
3: This is Morning Edition from NPR News. Our theme music is inspired by BJ Lederman. I'm Amy Martinez.
2: And I'm Leila Fadel.

0: I'm Mark Rapp, and this is Rap on Jazz. From the jump, jazz and dance have been inseparable, born in the same spaces of joy, resistance, and rhythm. In the early 20th century, jazz drove the energy of the Charleston, the Lindy Hop, and swing dancing, turning ballrooms into kinetic playgrounds. Bands like those of Duke Ellington and Count Basie, they didn't just play music, they moved people. In the 1940s and 50s, jazz found a new partner in modern dance and Broadway. Choreographers like Bob Fosse fused jazz's sharp syncopation with dramatic stage movement, creating an iconic style today. Even in contemporary dance, jazz remains a powerful pulse. From tap to hip-hop, its influence appears in phrasing, improvisation, and groove. Jazz is music and motion. It speaks to the body as much as the soul. This has been Rap on Jazz, a co-production of Cola Jazz and South Carolina Public Radio, made possible by the ETV Endowment of South Carolina.
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3: From Marketplace in Washington, I'm Kimberly Adams. Leaders and policymakers from across the globe are meeting in New York for the United Nations General Assembly, and the ongoing conflict in the Middle East is top of mind for many member nations, including countries in Africa. For more on how the conflict is affecting economies on the continent, I'm joined by Mavis Owusu-Jemfe, a political economist and president and CEO of the African Center for Economic Transformation. Mavis, welcome.
7: Thank you very much, Kimberly, for having me back.
3: How are the various parts of the continent feeling the economic pressures of this war domestically?
7: Most African countries are net oil importers, so higher and more volatile oil prices feed into transport, electricity, food distribution, and the cost of basic goods. So for households on the continent, the war has quickly become a cost of living shock. Agriculture is exposed to because farmers rely on fertilizer alongside fuel and transport. If these costs rise, food prices and food security come under pressure. And we're already starting to see that in the Horn of Africa and in the Sahel. Now, trade is also at risk, especially when strategic routes such as Gulf of Aden becomes unstable and shipping costs rise. So, this is why our governments are thinking harder about resilience, including stronger refining capacity, more reliable regional supply chains, and increased domestic production. South Africa is a good example of this defensive approach that the many governments on the continent are taking. It is stockpiling fuel and urgently trying to revive domestic refining capacity after years of relying heavily on imported fuel.
3: Back in the spring, Chinese President Xi Jinping promised that China would implement zero tariffs on 53 African countries, taking basically an opposite approach from President Trump to tariffs. How has that been playing out so far?
7: A lot of countries are really thinking through this. A lot of countries are looking at the fundamental challenges to its industrialization policy. So how do you improve access to energy? How do you enhance labor productivity? How do we better use technology? The challenge is building the product that makes you competitive to be in that market. So I'm really excited about African countries stepping back and asking, where are the opportunities? Where are the value chains? What are the few things we can do that will enable us to take advantage of this trading opportunity that China has given us? So it's a space to watch, Kimberly. We are not there yet. The door has been open. The onus is now on us to build the products to enable us to compete in the Chinese market effectively.
3: China has already invested for decades quite a bit in Africa and building relationships there. I'm thinking about the Belt and Road Initiative and other things. With this latest move and China trying to develop even deeper trade ties with African countries, what does that mean, do you think, for the United States trade relations there?
7: We are looking at the type of partnerships that enables us to really realize our own agency. We are simply not choosing between Washington and Beijing, as the world is thinking. What we are thinking about is working with multiple partners, avoiding dependency, and choosing arrangements that support African priorities.
3: Mavis Owusu-Jemfe is a political economist and president and CEO of the African Center for Economic Transformation. Mavis, thank you so much.
7: Thank you for inviting me again, Kimberly.
3: Let's do the numbers. The FTSE in London is up 0.3%. Dow, S&P, and NASDAQ futures are up in the 0.2% to 0.5% range, with the Dow future up 91 points. The 10-year Treasury yield is up at 5.18%. And checking on those energy prices we were just discussing, Brent crude is trading down 0.9% at $105.60 a barrel. West Texas Intermediate crude is down 0.1% at $93.01 a barrel.
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3: Today, people across the country are celebrating Dolly Parton Day. They're being encouraged to wear rhinestones, listen to her music, and be generous. September 25th was chosen because the date, 9-5, harkens back to Dolly's hit song, 9-5. It is perhaps the ode to the 8-hour American workday. And in Dolly's honor, we asked Marketplace's Stephanie Hughes to look into the origin of that workday.
8: Around the time of the American Civil War, people typically worked about 12 hours a day, 6 days a week.
9: And then what happened is that we became more prosperous.
8: Economic historian Robert Waples is at Wake Forest.
9: And people said, I don't want just more food and clothing. I'd also like more leisure time.
8: One rallying cry from the movement was 8 hours for work, 8 hours for rest, and 8 hours for what you will. Waples says workers were attracted to jobs with fewer hours. And it was Henry Ford who first instituted a company-wide policy of working 8-hour days, 5 days a week. That actually happened 100 years ago today. Shelby Long is with the Ford Motor Company Archives.
10: This would provide workers with leisure, which was important to him.
8: Long says the company benefited too. Workers were more rested and therefore more productive. The 40-hour workweek eventually became enshrined in federal law. And the song 9 to 5 has become an anthem of the American workday, both celebrating it and acknowledging it can be exhausting.
10: That song is, I mean, we live it. I also work 9 to 5. I'm very familiar.
11: Tumble out of bed and I stumble to the kitchen, pour myself a cup of ambition and yawn and stretch and try to come to life.
8: Today, may we all enjoy our work, our rest, and our time of what we will. I'm Stephanie Hughes for Marketplace.
3: Our team works a little bit of an earlier shift to 9 to 5, but our executive producer is Nancy Fargali. 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Our engineers are Sam Keenan and David Schreck. And in Washington, I'm Kimberly Adams with the Marketplace Morning Report from APM, American Public Media.
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15: Good morning. Expectations were low for major deals to come out of President Xi Jinping's visit to Washington. So far, there haven't been any. We hear from a former U.S. ambassador to China on his expectations on Morning Edition from NPR News. NPR was part of a small group of journalists to speak with Iran's president. I'm Leila Faldin.
16: Jeremy Martinez, he says the country has no trust in the U.S. and is negotiating only so American officials cannot say they refused. Also, major border crossing for Mexican cattle coming into the U.S. is back open. And director Lance Oppenheim talks about the performative justice of To Catch a Predator and how he convinced Robert Pattinson to transform into Chris Hansen for the new movie, Primetime. It's Friday, September 25th. Mark Hamill turns 75 years old today. News is next.
17: Live from NPR News in Washington, I'm Korva Coleman. Israeli Prime Minister Benjamin Netanyahu delivered his remarks yesterday to the UN General Assembly. Many other world leaders this week have sharply criticized the Israeli government. NPR's Kat Lonsdorf says Netanyahu responded to the criticism.
18: He downplayed settler violence against Palestinians in the occupied West Bank, saying it was the work of 150 juvenile delinquents. The UK recently said such settler attacks and land grabs amount to, quote, ethnic cleansing. Netanyahu rejected claims that Israel has committed genocide in Gaza, something that's come up repeatedly from other world leaders this week. He also accused the media of not telling the, quote, truth about what's happening in Gaza. But just a reminder, Israel has not allowed outside journalists to enter Gaza to independently report in almost 3 years, the entirety of this war.
17: NPR's Kat Lonsdorf reporting. The fight over press freedom in the United States continues to play out against the backdrop of President Trump's summit with Chinese leader Xi Jinping, now underway in Washington. Journalists from CNN and MS Now were turned away from a White House state dinner last night. NPR's Brian Mann reports.
19: At least three journalists were denied access to the Trump dinner Thursday night, hours after a federal judge on Thursday ordered the White House to reinstate press passes for reporters from CNN, MS Now, and Politico. Meanwhile, the five major TV networks that normally provide pool video coverage of Trump continued to boycott that operation in protest. They want written reassurances that CNN will receive equal treatment and access without government interference. Other news outlets, including NPR, have also scaled back coverage. Trump complained on social media about the lack of full coverage of the summit in front of Xi. Trump said how much he preferred the Chinese press to his own. The Chinese Communist government has been notoriously repressive toward independent journalists. Brian Mann, NPR News.
17: A Republican-led Senate has narrowly blocked a resolution to end the war in Iran. NPR's Claudia Grisales reports lawmakers split on the Democratic-led effort.
20: The resolution urging Trump to end hostilities against Iran failed by one vote. Democrats forced this vote to happen. Senate Majority Leader John Thune called the move political, but he conceded many GOP members are ready for the war to be over.
21: I think there are a lot of Republican members. Yes, obviously. Everybody wants to see wars come to a conclusion.
20: Four Republicans joined Democrats to approve the measure, which was not legally binding. However, one Democrat, John Fetterman of Pennsylvania, joined Republicans to vote the measure down. Thune argued the administration is doing everything it can to end the conflict and take, quote, pressure off the American people's pocketbooks via lower prices at the pump for gasoline. Claudia Grisales, NPR News.
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22: Good morning, and thanks for spending it with us on South Carolina Public Radio. I'm Christina Thacker with your statewide headlines. The South Carolina Law Enforcement Division is investigating an officer-involved shooting in Florence County. The incident happened on September 18th, and it's the 29th officer-involved shooting in the state this year. SLED investigators say a deputy tried to pull a man over, which led to a chase on West Black Creek Road in Florence. The deputy fired at the man's car, and when the chase came to a brief stop, it then resumed. The suspect was taken to the hospital with non-life-threatening injuries when the chase ended. No law enforcement officers were injured. And improvements are coming to Joe Riley Ballpark after the Charleston Planning Commission approved a nearly $1.4 million renovation project. The commission greenlit a contract with Carolina Green Corporation to overhaul the playing surface. Work will include tearing out and replacing the turf, raising the field, and scoping out the drainage system. Funding for the project will be pulled from the city's hospitality fund, general fund reserves, and the JPR ballpark fund balance. The ballpark serves both the Charleston River Dogs and the Citadel baseball team. City officials said that all construction must be done before the start date of the 2027 season. And still ahead, a $2 billion federal investment is coming to 26 states for power grid reliability and modernization. Luis Alfredo Garcia has a look at the impacts on the Carolinas. That story at 7:30. It's now 7:05, and I'm Christina Thacker.
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1: Good Friday morning. I'm South Carolina Public Radio Chief Meteorologist Tim Miller. My forecast today for the upstate, Greenville and Spartanburg, after some morning clouds, a little bit of drizzle, we'll break out to some sunshine this afternoon. Temperature of 75. Chilly tonight. Low of 48 and high of 80 tomorrow. For the Piedmont Rock Hill for you, high of 74 with some morning clouds. We'll break out to some sunshine later on today. Overnight low temperature of 50, high tomorrow near 80. For the Midlands, Aiken, Lexington, Columbia, and Sumter, temperature of 75 after these morning clouds, low of 50 and a high of 82 tomorrow. For the PD and the Grand Strand, Conway, Darlington, Myrtle Beach, morning clouds, sunshine later today, high of 75. 52 tonight and 80 for Saturday. And down towards the Lowcountry after these morning clouds around, we'll get rid of that. Sunshine by afternoon, 76 for Charleston, Hilton Head, and Beaufort. Low of 59, high of 80 for Saturday.
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15: 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I'm Leila Fadel in Washington, D.C.
16: And I'm Amy Martinez in Culver City, California. President Trump and Chinese leader Xi Jinping have met all over the world in the last 10 years, but this week, for the first time, they met at the White House.
15: Trump hosted Xi for a lavish state dinner last night. The U.S. president literally rolled out the red carpet for the Chinese leader as they discussed artificial intelligence, trade, and the Iran war. In a few moments, we'll discuss what was accomplished with former U.S. ambassador to China, Nicholas Burns. We begin with the news.
16: NPR White House correspondent Deepa Shivaram joins us now to discuss all of this. So, Deepa, what kinds of things of substance came out of the meetings and the summit?
2: Yeah, I mean, there were no major announcements, but there were a few concrete takeaways from the summit. The first is the U.S. announced a two-month extension of the trade agreement between the countries, which was established last year when Trump and Xi met in South Korea. And there were also discussions about artificial intelligence. U.S. and Chinese officials had deliberated over information sharing systems that would help alert each other over AI incidents that would affect national security. And that would have been a huge development in AI security globally, because there aren't a lot of guardrails that exist for this technology. But it's unclear how far that proposal on AI will actually go, because in his remarks on Thursday morning, Trump was clear that on AI, he wants to, quote, leave it exactly where it is. Trump has been opposed to any kind of regulation around the technology and often speaks about beating China on AI. Overall, though, I mean, there were low expectations for anything major to come out of the summit. The meeting had more of an emphasis on Trump and Xi's personal relationship, more surface-level rhetoric about the friendship between the two countries. Xi, I will say, made several comments about the responsibility the U.S. and China have to cooperate and communicate.
16: State visits usually involve some level of pomp and circumstance. It really seemed, though, like President Trump wanted to go all out to welcome Xi to the White House. You heard Layla mention literally rolling out the red carpet.
2: Yeah.
16: What did that entail?
2: Yeah, I mean, the welcome that Xi got was actually unusual, because Trump met him on the tarmac when he arrived in Washington. And at the White House, you know, Trump's been doing all kinds of construction projects, and he's talked up things like building the helipad on the South Lawn as something to show off during Xi's visit. And sure enough, Trump showcased the new helipad, had military flyovers, even gave Xi a tour of sorts of the South Lawn and some of the construction he's been working on. It definitely did seem like there was a bigger red carpet rollout than usual for this visit. I talked to Sam Sachs about all of this. She's a senior fellow at think tank New America, and she actually said the pageantry had some significance because tensions between the U.S. and China have been ramping up so much.
7: I don't want to understate the importance of pageantry at this moment, because things have been so toxic, and so the pageantry itself creates a kind of breathing space that is stabilizing.
2: What's interesting, though, is that because of Trump's ban on three media outlets, there wasn't any TV coverage of all of this. Trump posted about it on Truth Social yesterday and complained about how the major TV networks didn't show the, quote, made-for-television moments.
16: All right, so what are we looking forward to when it comes to Trump and Xi?
2: Well, a couple of announcements from Xi yesterday included the news that two new Chinese pandas are coming to the zoo in Atlanta. I know the bar was low for major takeaways, but panda diplomacy remains alive and well.
16: Most overhyped black and white animal, the panda, but that's another topic. Another time.
2: Yeah. But honestly, the real, you know, conversation between the U.S. and China simply just continues. The door is open for Trump and Xi to meet possibly two more times before the end of this year. China's hosting the APEC summit in November, and that's the same summit where Trump and Xi met on the sidelines of last year in Korea. And it would be significant if Trump traveled to China for the second time this year, and then it's possible Xi could come back to the U.S., where Trump is hosting the G20 summit in Miami in December.
16: That's NPR's Deepa Shivram. Thanks a lot.
2: Thank you.
15: Okay, for more, let's bring in Nicholas Burns here. He was the United States ambassador to China from 2021 to 2025. He's now an international relations scholar at Harvard University. Good morning, Ambassador. Welcome back to the program.
9: Good morning, Layla.
15: So we just heard from our correspondent, Deepa Shivram, that there was little in the way of grand bargains coming out of this much-trumpeted visit between state visit between President Trump and President Xi. What, if anything, do you think the visit achieved?
9: You know, I think that the fact that they met is important. These are the two most important leaders in the world. This is our most difficult relationship in the world,
15: yeah.
9: Highly challenged. And so we need our heads of government to be working together. I think it's been positive. This is the second meeting this year, perhaps two more in November and December. That's one, I think, benefit. The second is that Scott Bessent, the Treasury Secretary, was able to negotiate with the Chinese. There's going to be a tariff truce and a supply chain truce. Neither side will continue that war through January of this year. Obviously, they want to extend it far beyond that. That would give our economic relationships some badly needed stability. So I think those are two benefits from this visit. I am a little impressed in another way, maybe a more negative way, by the symbolism. The American people want their president to be polite and civil to a foreign leader. That just makes sense. But the over-the-top flattery by President Trump of President Xi, the red carpets, the pomp and circumstance, the marching bands, President Xi is not going to be swayed by that. He's highly intelligent, obviously. He is not sentimental. And he's very cynical about the United States and his government's aim is to overtake us in power. They're highly competitive with us. So that, I thought, was unseemly for an American president to say, we've got a great personal friendship, we have a great relationship. We actually have a very difficult relationship. And there's an unwritten rule in American diplomacy. You want to treat your friends better than your adversaries. And so I would have rather have seen, frankly, a state visit and state dinner for the Japanese prime minister, who's in the United States this week, Sanae Takeuchi, to show the Chinese, we want to have a correct relationship with you, however difficult, but we're going to favor our allies. So that, I thought, was a missed opportunity by the administration.
15: Has that been kind of the tone that the president has set in many different ways? I mean, we've heard allies often talk about that, where he's been more cozy with adversaries.
9: I think it's a major problem in the Trump presidency. He is entirely uncritical publicly, President Trump, of President Xi Jinping, Vladimir Putin, Kim Jong-un. And yet the president is extraordinarily critical of Prime Minister Mark Carney, who's our friend and ally in Canada. So this is a major change in the way American presidents have acted towards the world. We are stronger with our allies than without them. And I found, as ambassador to China, we need Japan, Korea on our side when we talk to the Chinese. We need the European NATO allies. We certainly need Canada. So I would hope that the administration would go back to a policy of honoring our allies. I think it would be stronger with the Chinese if we did that.
15: Now, you mentioned a couple good things, that the visit happened at all, and that there was this extension of the trade truce.
9: Yeah.
15: But the big issues, the bigger issues, might I say, is the issue of China being the larger importer of Iranian oil, China's support of Russia in the war with Ukraine, the issue of AI. I mean, these didn't seem to be at the forefront.
9: I think that's a striking aspect, Leila, of this summit. In fact, with President Trump's diplomacy towards China, what is missing? President Trump does not appear to be pushing Xi Jinping on China's massive cyber attacks against American cities and towns, against our infrastructure. President Trump is not criticizing China for its support for Iran fighting the United States, its support for Russia invading Ukraine. And, you know, the Chinese right now are trying to intimidate our treaty allies, Japan and the East China Sea, the Philippines and the West China Sea, their human rights issues. Jimmy Lai, this great human rights champion for freedom of the press, is unfairly given a life sentence in jail. And so there's so much on the substantive side that we have to tackle. But President Trump appears really focused on the personal relationship. I think that's a major miscalculation.
15: Nicholas Burns served as the U.S. ambassador to China under President Biden. Thank you for your time and your insights.
9: Thank you very much.
16: Buying a new home is getting more expensive. Mortgage rates are above 7% for the first time in well over a year, according to the mortgage giant Freddie Mac. NPR's Stephen Bisaha looked into what that means for would-be homebuyers.
8: Imagine you're getting a 30-year fixed-rate mortgage on a $400,000 home, standard down payment. To understand what a 7% mortgage rate would mean for your monthly bill, we got National Association of Realtors economist Jessica Louts on the line to help us make three comparisons. Number one, buying the home at this week's rate versus last week's, which was a bit lower.
10: I don't think that the 7% number is magic when it comes to dollars, because it's actually a difference of a whopping $17.
8: That's 17 more dollars each month. Still, Lout says a 7% rate does have a psychological effect.
10: That's going to turn home buyers away.
8: One of the big reasons rates are rising this year is the U.S. war with Iran. That's created a lot of volatility in the bond market, which affects the cost of borrowing, including for a home. Mortgage rates are up more than a full percentage point since the war started in February. So, comparison number two. Today's rates for the same home compared to right before the war.
10: Okay, so that's a difference of $221.
8: $221 more dollars each month.
10: So that, I mean, I think that's going to be make or break for some consumers.
8: And many people are looking even further back. They bought or refinanced a home during the pandemic. Rates were super low, like under 3.5% in the early 2020s. Nobody wants to give those mortgage rates up. Lutz says that's why she's now seeing the lowest level of home sales since 1995.
10: Homeowners are staying put. They do not want to make a housing trade if they have to finance a home at double the mortgage interest rate than they currently are in.
8: So, last comparison. How does a COVID-era mortgage payment match up with today?
10: Oh my gosh. Yeah, so that's a difference of nearly $700 a month.
8: No wonder so many people can't afford to move. Stephen Bisaha, NPR News.

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7: 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I'm South Carolina Public Radio Chief Meteorologist Tim Miller. My forecast today for the upstate, Greenville and Spartanburg, after some morning clouds, a little bit of drizzle, we'll break out to some sunshine this afternoon. Temperature of 75. Chilly tonight. Low of 48 and high of 80 tomorrow. For the Piedmont Rock Hill for you, high of 74, some morning clouds. We'll break out to some sunshine later on today. Overnight low temperature of 50, high tomorrow near 80. For the Midlands, Aiken, Lexington, Columbia, and Sumter, temperature of 75 after these morning clouds, low of 50 and a high of 82 tomorrow. For the PD and the Grand Strand, Conway, Darlington, Myrtle Beach, morning clouds, sunshine later today, high of 75. 52 tonight and 80 for Saturday. And down towards the low country after these morning clouds around, we'll get rid of that. Sunshine by afternoon, 76 for Charleston, Hilton Head, and Beaufort. Low of 59, high of 80 for Saturday.
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9: Good morning. 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I'm Linda Nunez, and we are on our Friday Pledge Drive. We want you to fall in love with South Carolina Public Radio as we embrace the fall weather. In studio with me, we have Tim Miller. He is our on-site meteorologist, and Amanda Hamilton, also a wonderful employee and helpful guest here at South Carolina Public Radio. And we have a show goal this morning. Amanda, we're trying to reach $7,500 before 9 o'clock this morning.
10: That's right. So you
9: I
10: know,
9: think we can do it.
10: I know you're sipping on your cups of coffee at home, or maybe you've got that travel mug in the car. 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So your dollar will go a little bit further today.
9: Yes, thanks to an anonymous donation out of McCormick. 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We're pretty excited about that. So easy to get into touch. Not everybody likes to talk to us live. 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I love our website, Amanda, southcarolinapublicradio.org. 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But what I also love, Amanda, is our in-depth coverage here at South Carolina Public Radio, also featured there. Now, you'll hear like 4-minute segments, but sometimes our reporters, they dig a lot deeper than that. So if you want, as I like to say, the album cut of a lot of what they're covering, you can see it there at southcarolinapublicradio.org.
10: That's right. You know, we get that detailed reporting that goes beyond the headlines. And what I love about our team and about public radio in general is that we get to kind of delve into not only the story, but how it impacts folks here, how it might change your day-to-day life, especially when we're talking about state house coverage, kind of demystifying a lot of that, you know, providing coverage that focuses on the issues and not drama. We're not trying to worry you or, you know, panic you or anything like that. We want you to have the information that you need as you move throughout the day without, you know, adding any burdens to you.
11: Keep it real.
10: Yeah. And so that's...
11: Keep it smart.
10: Right. Like what you need to know and, you know, you can take that information and do with it what you will. Yeah. And I think that is certainly reflected in our weather coverage. You know, there can be some sensational headlines sometimes around weather, especially during hurricane season. But Tim, you do a great job of getting the information people need without making them, you know, scared.
7: Well, Amanda, I appreciate that. You mentioned sipping coffee. Let me tell you something. I have a direct line from the coffee maker right into the body here this morning. Thank you. It's great to be here. And you mentioned something just exactly. You hit it right on the head. Sensationalism when it comes to weather. You know, you see this all over, especially social media. I'm not here meaning to poo-poo things, but I'll tell you, the scare tactics on social media is just really, it's unnecessary. And one of the things that we've decided to do here is here at SCETV in South Carolina Public Radio is to bring weather here in-house and to develop a weather program that is designed for the state that is non-scary. You know, weather is frightening. Mm-hmm. Now, I can't tell you how many times that I've had people, you know, write to me and say, Tim, I'm nervous because of a storm.
11: Hugo, right.
7: Linda, right, exactly right. Just a few days ago, we celebrated the 37th anniversary. And how many people, years after Hugo, the slightest windstorm, right? People were a nervous wreck. This happened a few years ago during the flood in Columbia. Mm-hmm. You know, every time it rained for about a year afterwards, people were scared to death that there was going to be another flood. So weather can be frightening. And our goal is to not make it frightening, is to bring realistic information in a non-alarmist atmosphere, because the reality is weather drives local news on television and radio. So in order to get that, you know, the sensationalism has a tendency to happen more often than not. We don't buy into that. I certainly don't buy into that, because that's just not right. It's not fair. Now, I always say, listen, when I get nervous about something, I want other people to be nervous. Until then, there's nothing to be nervous about.
10: So we should treat you like a flight attendant and be like, if Tim's not worried about the turbulence, we're not worried about the turbulence.
7: Exactly. So if the plane's going up and down and I have this great look on my face, yeah, you don't need to worry about it. But when there's times for us to be serious, it is time. Weather is changing. Mm-hmm. You know, we've noticed that. I mean, really? Here we are. It's really early. I don't know what day is it today? September what?
10: 25th.
7: I know that. 25th.
10: And all day.
7: All day. And we have yet to have a named hurricane. Isn't that wild?
11: It's wonderful.
7: Yeah, it's wonderful. It certainly is, but it's really bizarre. Mm-hmm. And this is a great indication of weather changes and things like El Nino, which we've heard a lot about, and Super El Nino. And if you've read anything about that, it will make you think that the end of the world is near. We've had big, strong El Ninos before, nothing like this. And I will tell you that we're going to start to see the effects of this fall and into winter. But is it the end of the world? No. But if the sensationalism that's out there sometimes would make you think that it is.
10: Yeah. Well, and I think, too, you know, when we think about the ways that we position our stories and the way our reporters kind of put those things together, like, we always lead with making sure that you can trust the information you get from us. Mm-hmm. So whether it is, you know, whether it's weather or, you know, health concerns or economic or the state house, we want you to know that you can come here, you know, for fact-based news. So things that are grounded in reality that you can, you know, you can take. 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So that's definitely nice. 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
12: Good morning. This is South Carolina Public Radio. I'm Christina Thacker with your statewide headlines. The U.S. Department of Energy announced on Thursday a $2 billion federal investment in 26 states for power grid reliability and modernization. And about $50 million of that funding will go towards making improvements in the Carolinas. South Carolina Public Radio's Luis Alfredo Garcia reports.
13: U.S. DOE and Duke Energy leaders met at an electrical site in the Spartanburg County town of Duncan Thursday afternoon for the funding announcement. Several organizations in the Carolinas applied for the federal agency's Grid Improving Spark Initiative. Duke Energy was chosen to receive $50 million from the initiative to support the changes, and about $151 million of the energy provider's own investment, fueled in part by a rate increase implemented earlier in the year, will also help fund the developments. South Carolinians will see the improvements in Spartanburg and Greenville counties. And in North Carolina, Henderson and Polk counties are the focus. Part of the plan is to upgrade the transmission system. That's essentially how energy gets to places like businesses and homes. Alex Fitzsimmons is an Associate Deputy Secretary of Energy with the department. He says rising energy demands in the area were part of the project selection process.
14: And we know this area is growing. This is a part of the country where energy demand is rising, manufacturing jobs are coming back to the United States in the Trump administration. That means we need to continue to make sure that we have the strongest, most modern energy system possible. So it made sense to do one of the projects here.
13: He also says Duke Energy customers should expect cost savings from the project. Luis Alfredo Garcia, South Carolina Public Radio, Duncan.
12: And it's finally cooler outside and rainy across the state. Meteorologist Tim Miller takes a look at the drought monitor.
7: It's a cloudy, very cool, damp day across much of the state, and that lends itself to fall-like temperatures. Even though with the rain that we've had, we still are in a drought in many areas of the state. I mean, every Thursday, the U.S. drought conditions come on out, and for our state, we're pretty much on track as we were last week. Abnormally dry conditions continue in the Piedmont towards Rock Hill. It's a moderate drought for the upstate Greenville and Spartanburg, and even towards the Midlands, a moderate drought. Some things really haven't changed, although certainly an improvement from earlier in the year. The PD, though, down to the Lowcountry, a severe drought continues, and the Grand Strand, that's where we have an extreme drought that continues. We need a good dose of rain. Right now, it's just light rain. We'll continue to watch the forecast and see if we can change the conditions.
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6: This is Morning Edition from NPR News. Amy Martinez in Culver City, California.
20: And I'm Leila Fadel in Washington, D.C. Good morning. The president of Iran has spent much of this week in New York. It's a rare occasion, a president visiting a country while his nation is at war with it. Masoud Pezeshkian was here for the annual meeting of the United Nations, and he met with journalists yesterday, including our Steve Inskeep. Good morning, Steve.
21: Good morning.
20: So what did you get out of the session?
21: I felt that I got some insights into how Iran sees the effort to end this war. Mm-hmm. President Pezeshkian was with Abbas Araghchi, who is Iran's foreign minister, and he, Araghchi, is the diplomat who met with U.S. officials this week. So we got to hear a little bit from both. This started, I should tell you, as an off-the-record session with nobody to be quoted, but afterward, Iranian officials consented to put many comments on the record, so I can tell you a little bit about what was said.
20: So how do the Iranians see the talks?
21: They gave the impression that they were going through these talks without much optimism. Mm. The president said, quote, "We have no trust in the United States since the U.S. has attacked Iran during negotiations before." He said Iran is only negotiating so that the U.S. cannot claim that Iran is refusing to negotiate and is going for a bomb and so forth. The foreign minister said he met this week with two people who were close to President Trump, Trump's envoy Steve Witkoff and his son-in-law Jared Kushner. This was a three-hour meeting that was supposed to be secret, according to the Iranians, but then President Trump disclosed it, and that led to a public backlash in Iran where politicians say the foreign minister went beyond his instructions to have a meeting at all.
20: Oh, interesting. What did the foreign minister discuss with Witkoff and Kushner?
21: Okay, it seems on the deal on the table is not that complicated to understand on a basic level. The two sides would return to at least some of the terms from the memorandum of understanding that the two sides already agreed to once and that fell apart. Mm-hmm. Essentially, Iran gets some assets unfrozen, and then after a few days, Iran would reopen the Strait of Hormuz. Although we should note, again, this is something they tried once, and it just didn't get to fruition, didn't get to the end.
20: Now, Steve, you reported from inside Iran over the years. How would you describe the president's place in Iranian politics?
21: This is ironic, Leila, given that the U.S. is at war with this country. He's seen as a reformer, part of the faction in Iran that wants more openness and better relations with the United States. Iranians voted for him in 2024. They vote for reformers very, very often, the ordinary folks in Iran. It is a clerical government, but this president is not a cleric. He's a heart surgeon who said he ran for office wanting to restore his people's health. Instead, the war has made it all worse. In fact, he had a very personal way of talking about American sanctions. He claimed the United States, quote, wants to eviscerate our society from within. And he said unemployment in Iran can cause friction between spouses and divorce, which he brought up twice.
20: Oh, interesting. Is he calling for peace?
21: Not exactly. He's more defiant, as you might expect. He said Iran was finding new pathways for trade. He said the U.S. has the power to destroy anything, sure, but can they impose a surrender? That is impossible, he said. He said Iran is willing to allow inspections of its nuclear facilities, but then he noted that President Trump keeps saying he obliterated Iran's nuclear facilities. If you obliterated them, what is there to inspect? We should note this is the Iranian version of events. The White House gave us a statement saying we are having positive and constructive discussions through the mediators, and the U.S. also says they're not in a rush to reach a deal because they are getting barrels of oil through the Strait of Hormuz, whether Iran says it's open or not.
20: Now, he's not the top figure in Iran. Any word on the supreme leader, the cleric who makes final decisions?
21: Yeah, the president says he had two meetings with the supreme leader, 7 hours total, and the supreme leader seemed healthy to him. I did not see any major challenges with his health, although U.S. officials have suggested the leader was severely wounded at the start of the war. And in any case, Mojtaba Khamenei has not been seen.
20: Our Morning Edition co-host, Steve Inskeep. Thank you, Steve.
21: You're welcome.
0: The largest international livestock crossing on the U.S.-Mexico border is open again. It closed last May after cases of the New World screwworm were detected in Mexico. Now, the reopening on Thursday is part of a phased-in effort to put new safeguards in place. The hope is the additional cattle will help lower beef prices. With member station KTEP, here's Angela Kucherga.
2: Under a bright blue sky filled with fluffy white clouds, a small crowd gathered at the Santa Teresa Livestock Crossing in New Mexico. All eyes were on the open gate and the towering border fence. Then, the moment they had been waiting more than a year for, cowboys herded cattle from Mexico to the U.S. side and into corrals.
22: How do I feel? Ecstatic is the word. Long dry spell.
2: Daniel Manzares is director of the Santa Teresa International Livestock Crossing, which is near the state line with Texas and borders Chihuahua.
22: I think we're off to a really good start with cooperation and partnership with countries.
2: About 400 head of cattle crossed on the first day of the reopening. The goal is to grow that number to the 3,000 a day that used to enter the U.S. here. Among those at the reopening was Dudley Hoskins, Undersecretary of Regulatory Programs at the U.S. Department of Agriculture.
23: We have the highest confidence that animals moving through these protocols, these ports of entry, when done correctly, legally, and safely, are clean, healthy animals, and we're excited about reconstituting the movement.
2: New protocols include an additional inspection for the flesh-eating New World screwworm. U.S. inspectors have long been present on the Mexican side, checking the health of animals before they're allowed to cross the border. That's on top of Mexico's inspectors. And there are some new helpers on site, says Hoskins.
23: The dogs play a critical role for us in the screwworm protocol.
2: New specially trained dogs can detect screwworms present on cattle before they cross the border. Four are doing the job now, with more in training. Another line of defense, sterile flies released along the border to prevent screwworms from reproducing. A new sterile fly facility is under construction in South Texas. The livestock crossing is owned and operated by the Chihuahua Cattlemen's Association. Ranchers big and small depend on it. Chihuahua is the top exporter of live cattle and has been supplying cattle to the U.S. for more than 100 years, says Alvaro Bustillos, president of the association. He says every dollar earned raising cattle in Mexico is multiplied in the U.S.
24: I think there's five more in the table in the U.S. side, and this creates industry jobs.
2: With billions in cross-border trade at stake, cattle dealers like Alan Sanchez say clients in Texas are eager to see the livestock crossing open again.
25: A lot of feed yards, especially in the panhandle, rely a lot on Mexican cattle to be able to fill up their feed yards.
2: With the U.S. supply of cattle at a record low, beef prices at grocery stores on average are 9% higher than last year. Reopening of the border should help, but nobody here was willing to predict when the cost will go down. For NPR News, I'm Angela Kucherga at the Santa Teresa International Livestock Crossing.
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26: Hey, this is Dr. Tom Mulliken with SCDNR for Into the Wild. Paddling a coastal plain river, you may look over the side and see water the color of dark tea. It can appear mysterious, but that color does not necessarily mean the river is dirty. Blackwater rivers flow through swamps and forests filled with leaves, bark, and other plant material. As that material breaks down, natural compounds called tannins dissolve into the water and stain it brown. Against that dark water, white sandbars and the pale trunks of cypress trees seem even brighter. The next time you stand beside a black water river, you're seeing the chemistry of an entire forest carried slowly downstream. For more information, visit our website at southcarolinapublicradio.org/intothewild.
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1: 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I'm Linda Nunez, joined in the studio this morning with Chief Meteorologist Tim Miller and my lovely co-worker Amanda Hamilton. It is pledge. We are falling into love, falling into fall, falling in love with South Carolina Public Radio. 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
2: That's right. 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Get something checked off your to-do list. And, you know, it helps us, you know, bring you this news programming. So, you know, accurate, unbiased, reliable information. You don't have to worry about a paywall. You don't have to worry about pop-up ads or any of those things that can keep you from the information you need. And that is because we are listener supported. So we appreciate y'all so much. And as we end this first week of our fall fundraising drive, we hope to hear from you. So, Tim, we were talking a little bit early in the hour, and then our off-air time about kind of the perspective of commercial versus public, especially around weather reporting.
3: Yeah, I mean, the commercial end of it, again, I'm not trying to be critical, but is very sometimes alarmist. And that's just the way that it is. And it can be very frightening and very scary. What we do is something totally different. Here at South Carolina Public Radio and SCETV, we've decided to take weather on and bring weather in-house and to make weather factual. All of the same equipment, all the same weather resources that any commercial television station would have, we have. One of the things that I think is very different for us is that, you know, and I'm go ahead and say it, I tell you, I know South Carolina well enough that when we look at weather models and things, it's not, a meteorologist doesn't look at weather models and say, that's the forecast. You have to know the area of which you live in. Mm-hmm. And we're a small state, but it's very diverse. You have Charleston at sea level, and you have Sassafras Mountain thousands of feet in the air, right? So there's a whole different weather situation that goes on. And I think weather can be very frightening sometimes. Our goal is not to do that, is to bring factual information, non-threatening, nothing scary, but things that you need to know.
2: Yeah, and I think you do a great job at that. Like you said, weather can sometimes be intimidating, and because it's something that's so out of our control,
3: it can
2: feel very scary. But being able to provide accurate information, timely information, you know, you've stepped out of the booth a couple times this hour to get us the latest weather updates, because it does change. And I know we're all enjoying what we've been calling our false fall weather
3: great?
2: This week. We know you're going to take it away from us next week, but we appreciate it while it's here.
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4: we talk about people getting interested in clicks and all of that and sensationalizing things. 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So if you want to step forward and say, you know what, I'm going to make this relationship official. Oh, I feel like we're having a proposal right now. But call us and let us

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1: Hello and welcome to another edition of the South Carolina Business Review. This is Mike Switzer. At age 14, our next guest left South Carolina and joined a ballet company in Russia and directed in the Philippines. During the pandemic, he co-founded Swans for Relief with Misty Copeland, bringing together 32 of the world's leading ballerinas to raise funds for dancers when the stages went dark. And last year, he moved back home to our state to help rebuild a professional ballet company, which almost disappeared after the historic floods of 2015. Joseph Phillips is artistic director of the Columbia Classical Ballet. Joseph, welcome to the program.
2: Hi, thank you for having me.
1: First of all, give us an overview of the ballet company and how you got involved with this.
2: They offered me the job about a year ago. I was in California. And I said, the most important thing the company needs is a school. So we set up a school within that time. Like, it took about a year to set up. And we opened up at 610 Hardin Street, right in the heart of Five Points. Because every major nonprofit ballet company across the United States has a school, and that revenue helps fund the company.
1: All right. And so besides the school, what is happening with the ballet now?
2: Right now, we're opening Don Quixote at the Coger Center. We have one show, October 2nd. It's at 7:30. That's a full-length Don Quixote production. I brought a dancer from the Mariinsky Theater to help set it. The Mariinsky Theater is really the birthplace of all classical ballet that we know of today. It's a company that I danced in Russia. I called one of my colleagues and said, hey, do you want to come to Columbia, South Carolina? And they were like, well, where is that? I said, you know, I want to bring the original choreography here and then us develop it. So got my colleague all the way from Russia and brought him here.
1: What's the calendar look like after this performance?
2: Well, after this performance, we go into Nutcracker. Every professional ballet company does Nutcracker. We have that first weekend, December, at the Coger. And then after that, we have some other small shows that we're going to actually host at our new studios at 610 Hardin Street. I don't know if anybody knows that old Hiller Hardware down in Five Points, but it's a beautiful open space. Then we go into our Life Chance Gala, where it's a benefit performance for our company, and then we choose another not-for-profit to help here in the Midlands.
1: All right, now share with us then what your challenges have been so far.
2: Mostly it's getting people to understand exactly what it is we do and why a school is so important to a company, which is, without a school, you don't have an audience, because especially in cities of this size, the school is the audience. So our parents pay for their kids to go to our school, and those kids, because they love ballet so much, they tell their parents and their parents tell theirs. So it's building like basically a community. Imagine this, if you bring your kid to play soccer, you're more willing to bring your kid to go see a live soccer game with professionals, you know what I mean? So if you bring your kid to do ballet, this classical ballet, you're more willing to go see a live performance. So that's how we build our community and our outreach. And that's kind of was hard for me to explain when we first started, because people said, well, you just put on a show and people show up. No, people don't show up for ballet. People have to be educated in dance to be able to want to go see dance.
1: And of course there are other dance schools in the area and other ballet companies. So I guess competition is an issue as well.
2: I don't think, because we're the first in Columbia to actually have a nonprofit under one umbrella. That was the main thing which Columbia was missing, is that you have, and I know it doesn't seem, why would it be important? Why would it not be important? But there's something about knowing that the money that you kids are paying to a school goes to support the whole organization. and not just one person, because you have a lot of private schools that perform with the nonprofit ballet companies. And so when you have a for-profit ballet school and a non-for-profit company, those don't mix as well as having both two non-for-profits. So that's we're the first of our kind here in Colombia, I would say, to do that. So our audience may be not small at first, but it's going to build and build and build.
1: Well, Joseph, thank you so much for spending time with us today.
2: Oh, thank you for having me.
1: Joseph Phillips is Artistic Director of the Columbia Classical Ballet, and we will have a link to his company posted at our webpage so you can learn more, southcarolinapublicradio.org. Just look for our show, and you can find us wherever you find podcasts. 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
10: This is Walter Edgar with South Carolina from A to Z. C is for Cunningham, comma, and Pamela, 1816 to 1875, preservationist. Born in Lawrence District, at the age of 17, an accident left Cunningham an invalid. On returning to South Carolina after a summer visit, her mother observed the dilapidated state of George Washington's home at Mount Vernon. From her sick bed, Ann Pamela immediately penned an appeal to the ladies of the South to raise funds to purchase and renovate Mount Vernon. Women in the North and South formed Mount Vernon Associations, and in 1856, the Virginia legislature granted a charter to the Mount Vernon Ladies Association of the Union, with Cunningham as its first regent. The money was raised, and the association assumed control of the property in 1860. In 1874, Ann Pamela Cunningham penned a farewell address charging the association with the duty of preserving Mount Vernon with sacred reverence.
3: This program is made possible through membership support.
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0: Good morning. Israeli Prime Minister Benjamin Netanyahu told the UN that going to war with Iran was one of the easiest decisions he ever made. How is his speech being received in Israel? It's Morning Edition from NPR News. Judge ruled the White House needed to stop its press ban. Journalists from two outlets were still turned away from a state dinner. I'm A. Martinez.
1: And I'm Leila Fadel. Networks also wanted in writing that CNN can fully rejoin the TV pool. Also, who are the Republicans that are splitting from President Trump? It's Friday, September 25th. On this day in 1690, Public Occurrences, both foreign and domestic, was published in Boston. It's considered the first newspaper in the colonies. It had three pages of news with a fourth blank for people to add their own info. Officials shut it down after one issue. The news is next.
2: Live from NPR News in Washington, I'm Corva Coleman. President Trump held a state dinner last night for Chinese President Xi Jinping after a day of talks. NPR's Jennifer Pak reports from Beijing.
3: According to an official Chinese readout, President Xi told Trump the two sides should work on AI guardrails and keep the technology under human control. He says he hopes the U.S. will oppose Taiwan independence and treat Chinese companies fairly in the U.S. because the two sides had an agreement in May. But the U.S. has continued to sanction more Chinese firms over national security concerns. Xi says he and Trump maintain deep and close communication as the two sides continue to hammer out a better deal. Jennifer Pak, NPR News, Beijing.
2: Saudi Arabia says it intercepted more missiles fired at it by Yemen's Houthi rebels. The Houthis say Saudi Arabia has launched more airstrikes and missiles across parts of Yemen. NPR's Aya Batrawi reports.
4: Saudi Arabia's military says six ballistic missiles fired by the Houthis were intercepted on Thursday. The Iran-backed Houthis have been targeting Saudi Arabia with drones and missiles. Last week, they hit a Saudi airbase in Ta'if and have hit Aramco energy facilities. Saudi Arabia, meanwhile, has been carrying out airstrikes against the Houthis in Yemen. It comes as the Houthis routed Saudi-backed fighters from key territory in Yemen overlooking the Red Sea's Bab el-Mandeb Strait. The Houthis say Saudi Arabia has launched more than 1,000 airstrikes and missiles at Yemen in past weeks. The United Nations Human Rights Office says 32 civilians, among them 15 children, have been killed in airstrikes and shelling in Yemen since the start of August, and more than 125,000 people have been displaced. Aya Batrawi, NPR News, Dubai.
2: A new TV ad is out featuring President Trump. It's paid for by the U.S. government. It shows several images of Trump while featuring words that say, quote, largest tax cut in history. The music repeats the phrase, quote, love me. New Hampshire Democratic Senator Maggie Hassan is seeking answers, saying the ad appears to violate federal law. The state of New York is suing the prediction market site Polymarket. NPR's Bobby Allen reports the suit alleges the platform is an illegal gambling operation.
5: New York officials are asking a judge to push Polymarket out of the state. Prediction markets have exploded in popularity in Trump's second term, taking in billions of dollars in weekly bets on everything from elections to war to the word choice of politicians and sports announcers. More than two dozen lawsuits have been filed against the sector, which, in addition to Polymarket, includes its rival, Kalshi. Legal watchers say a case will likely eventually make its way to the Supreme Court. In a statement, Polymarket said it will fight for its users. The company insists it is not a gambling operator, but a company that offers a financial product known as an events contract, something overseen by the Trump administration. Donald Trump Jr. is a Polymarket advisor and investor. Bobby Allen, NPR News.
2: Polymarket is countersued. This is NPR.
6: Good morning, and thanks for waking up with us on South Carolina Public Radio. I'm Christina Thacker with your state headlines. Larry White, the man on trial for killing three people during the 2018 Lee Correctional Prison riot, was found guilty Thursday. White is convicted on three counts of assault and battery by mob. The riot ended with seven people killed and is considered the deadliest prison riot in the country in the past 25 years. The jury found White was responsible for killing other inmates Joshua Jenkins, Raymond Scott, and Corey Scott. There are ongoing cases pending connected to the prison riot. White will serve three life sentences. And Prisma Health said Thursday it is getting 36 urgent cares across the state from Novant Health. The deal is expected to close on November 1st. The locations will be former doctor's care centers. About 500 medical staff are expected to be affected in the transition. Prisma leaders say they expect most of the facilities to stay where they are, but some might move. Prisma is based out of Greenville and is the largest healthcare system in the state. It serves more than a million people across South Carolina and Tennessee. Still ahead, data centers are a hot topic not just around the country, but also in South Carolina. State House reporter Mayon Schechter has a closer look at how state leaders feel about the issue. Plus, Chief Meteorologist Tim Miller has a look at the weekend ahead. Those details in about 25 minutes. 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
7: 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Rinko Kikuchi stars as a woman returning to Tokyo's ballroom dance scene after tragedy, where an infatuation with her instructor offers a chance for rediscovery. 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
8: Good Friday morning. I'm South Carolina Public Radio Chief Meteorologist Tim Miller. My forecast today for the upstate, Greenville and Spartanburg, after some morning clouds, a little bit of drizzle, we'll break out to some sunshine this afternoon. Temperature of 75. Chilly tonight. Low of 48 and high of 80 tomorrow. For the Piedmont Rock Hill for you, high of 74 with some morning clouds. We'll break out to some sunshine later on today. Overnight low temperature of 50, high tomorrow near 80. For the Midlands, Aiken, Lexington, Columbia, and Sumter, temperature of 75 after these morning clouds, low of 50 and a high of 82 tomorrow. For the PD and the Grand Strand, Conway, Darlington, Myrtle Beach, morning clouds, sunshine later today, high of 75. 52 tonight and 80 for Saturday. And down towards the low country after these morning clouds around, we'll get rid of that. Sunshine by afternoon, 76 for Charleston, Hilton Head, and Beaufort. Low of 59, high of 80 for Saturday.
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0: This is Morning Edition from NPR News. I'm E. Martinez in Culver City, California.
1: And I'm Leila Fadel in Washington, D.C. Good morning. Israeli Prime Minister Benjamin Netanyahu returns to Israel today after a very short trip to New York to address the United Nations General Assembly. His speech was defiant and defensive as Israel has become increasingly isolated on the world stage. In a moment, we'll hear from a former U.S. ambassador to Israel about reaction to the speech. We start with the details.
0: We're joined now by NPR's Kat Lonsdorf, who's been following from Tel Aviv. Kat, so what are the top takeaways from Netanyahu's address?
12: Yeah, the speech was dramatic, and it even started that way. As Netanyahu took the podium, dozens of diplomats got up and walked out. There was some booing, while some supporters cheered from the public gallery. There were calls for order, and then Netanyahu began.
13: If there are any other moral cowards who haven't yet left this hall, please do so now. Thank you very much.
12: He went on to celebrate and defend the U.S.-Israeli war in Iran, calling it one of the easiest decisions he's ever had to make, saying if he hadn't attacked Iran, quote, we'd all be dead. He also defended Israel against much of the criticism that has come its way recently. He downplayed settler violence against Palestinians in the occupied West Bank, saying it was the work of 150 juvenile delinquents. But in reality, that violence has been incredibly destructive. The U.K. recently said such settler attacks and land grabs amount to, quote, ethnic cleansing. Netanyahu rejected claims that Israel has committed genocide in Gaza, something that's come up repeatedly from other world leaders this week. He also accused the media of not telling the, quote, truth about what's happening in Gaza. But just a reminder, Israel has not allowed outside journalists to enter Gaza to independently report in almost 3 years, the entirety of this war.
0: And we should mention that the Palestinian leader also spoke, but via video.
12: Yeah, right. Mahmoud Abbas was denied a visa by the Trump administration to attend in person on grounds that Palestinian leadership is undermining the prospects for peace, even though Abbas has been consistent in his call for a two-state solution, including in his speech yesterday. It's the second year in a row this has happened. In his video, Abbas called Israel's actions in Gaza a, quote, genocidal war and appealed to world leaders to stop Israel's violence in both Gaza and the occupied West Bank.
0: Did Netanyahu address any of the criticism outcome that Israel's gotten this week at the United Nations.
12: Yeah, Netanyahu called many of the world leaders who have been critical, quote, tyrants. Something that was very clear this week is how increasingly isolated Israel's becoming, both at the United Nations, but also in public opinion. There were big protests in New York yesterday outside the UN against Netanyahu's visit. New York Mayor Zohran Mamdani has also been very vocally against Netanyahu coming to the city. Mamdani calls Netanyahu a war criminal and says that federal authorities should act on the International Criminal Court issued arrest warrant for him. Netanyahu also met with very few world leaders during his short visit, and perhaps most notably did not meet with Trump, which is unusual.
0: Now, Israel has a big election coming up next month that will determine if Netanyahu will remain prime minister. Were Israelis paying attention to his speech?
12: Oh, yeah, absolutely. The reaction here, though, has not been that pronounced. Many expected it to be a campaign speech, basically, and that's what it sounded like to them. One of the themes in Netanyahu's speech was that Israel will, quote, win, and he seemed to imply that he was the one who could lead Israel to that victory. The polls are tight headed into this election, and Netanyahu's feeling that. It was clear in his speech that he's feeling pressure from all sides right now, both at home and abroad.
0: All right, that's NPR's Kat Lonsdorf in Tel Aviv. Kat, thank you.
12: Thank you.
1: For more on Israeli Prime Minister Benjamin Netanyahu's speech at the UN, I'm joined now by Thomas Nides. He served as U.S. ambassador to Israel from 2021 to 2023. Ambassador, good morning and welcome to the program.
14: Thank you for having me.
1: So, diplomats streaming out of Netanyahu's speech in protest, hundreds of demonstrators outside saying he wasn't welcome. What did that tell you about attitudes towards Netanyahu on this global stage and in the United States?
14: Listen, it bums me out. Listen, I'm a, you know, as you know, I care deeply about the state of Israel. I obviously serve there. I'm probably supportive of Israel and I love the country, and it bums me out. I mean, the idea that, you know, these countries walk out, that's happened before, but obviously it's a much more extreme time right now. And I yearn for the time that we had, you know, just a few years ago. I think the last one was Prime Minister Lapid, who gave a quote, normal speech. We are not obviously living in a normal time, but I want to get back to what Israel is, a democratic state, and for people to understand the beauty of the country. We are not there right now, and that speech certainly didn't reflect that.
1: Well, tell me more about that when you say back to the time of a normal speech. What did you make of Netanyahu's tone and his remarks?
14: Listen, I mean, you know, there's a lot of theater. I mean, Israel is suffering. It's gone through the October 7th, the worst crisis since the Holocaust. They've been attacked by Iran. They've attacked by Hezbollah and the Houthis. So to be clear, a lot of things can be true at the same time. That said, I think the tone and some of the theater doesn't help. I think his tone doesn't help. I think we are in a situation where we need for people to understand that Israel is not perfect without question. It has been attacked without question. Israel's behavior, obviously, in Gaza has been criticized and in many cases justifiably. But I still believe in this country called Israel. I still believe that we need to be in a place where the American people understand what Israel is going through, but more importantly, that Israel needs to understand the attitudes of Americans right now, which is not good. And this is not just Democrats, it's also Republicans. And, we got to get over these elections because there is a lot of electioneering going on as well at the same time.
1: Let me ask you about that. I mean, do you agree with what it sounds like many Israelis are thinking, that this was mostly a campaign speech for a domestic audience?
14: Listen, you know, we're living in America here. We're about ready to go through the midterms. Yeah, it's a campaign speech. It's a very close election in Israel, and he's playing to a domestic audience. You know, if you look at the polls, neither he nor the opposition are at 61. I think both of them are in the, it's a very close election. He is trying to drive his turnout out. This is a red meat speech to get his voters to come out. But, you know, with every election speech, you know, people do listen to it in different ways. And certainly for the domestic U.S. audience, I refer to the diaspora community, I think people didn't particularly enjoy the speech.
1: Netanyahu didn't meet with President Trump during his short visit to the UN, and that's where a lot of the work gets done. Does that signify something, a widening rift between?
14: No, I don't think. I think the Trump administration certainly has been supportive of the prime minister. I don't know if it's is this is symbolic of what? I'm not sure of that. Mm-hmm. Listen, at the end of the day, the prime minister had one goal. He had a goal to come to the UN, to do a defiant speech, to send a message to his domestic audience that it's going to be tough. And listen, again, we got to get through these elections. It's a democratic country. It has people get to vote. It's not, this, yeah. There's no one knows how this is going to happen. But I yearn, I yearn in my heart to get us back to some level of normalcy. You know, he talked about settler violence. I don't downplay settler violence. It's obscene. It needs to be ended. The Israeli government needs to do the things it needs to do. We need to do a better job in the West Bank of providing people with the opportunities in the West Bank. And they need to begin rebuilding Gaza, which they're trying to do. Not Israel, but at least the United States. I give them credit for trying to rebuild and get this thing back to some level of normalcy. But we have a huge amount of work to do.
1: I wonder if you think that this speech creates a situation where Israel feels even more isolated, or does it help at all?
14: No, I hope not. I'm trying to chalk this up to that we're close to an election. Israel is, they've got a lot of problems. They're surrounded by people who don't want them to exist. So my hope is that we can get through this relatively quickly. We have a long way to go to repair the relationship with the United States and at least the population of the United States who cares.
1: Thomas Nides is a former U.S. ambassador to Israel. Thank you for your time.
14: I'm honored.
15: The Democratic Women's Caucus is calling on the Trump administration to release nearly $100 million that Congress appropriated to prevent teen pregnancy. The caucus wants dozens of grants to be restored to nonprofits, universities, and health departments. That funding is currently in limbo, with just days left in the fiscal year. NPR's Selena Simmons-Duffin has this exclusive report.
16: Here's what Stephanie McDowell tells people in Montana who are wary of sex ed programs.
17: We teach facts. Families teach values, and those are truly complementary, not competing roles.
16: McDowell runs Bridger Care, a nonprofit in Bozeman. It was one of about 50 organizations that had their grants cut in June, she says, out of the blue.
17: We truly had no indication that our funding would be cut.
16: For years, the teen pregnancy prevention program has been targeted by conservative groups like the Heritage Foundation. President Trump's 2027 budget request calls for eliminating it, calling it leftist and ineffective, and he tried to cut all these grants in his first term. This recent loss of funding has been challenging, McDowell says.
17: Ultimately, we can't sustain an education program at the scale that we were at, serving 21 counties across the state of Montana without funding. And so we will have to lay off staff, and there will be youth that go without sex ed.
16: Unless the federal grant funding comes back, which is possible. There's a lawsuit in federal court challenging the terminations. In that case, a judge found that new federal requirements for abstinence-only sex ed are unlawful because they're not evidence-based. He also flagged that the Department of Health and Human Services cited research papers that don't exist. Today, the Democratic Women's Caucus sent a letter to HHS signed by 92 lawmakers demanding that the agency restore the funding right away. It was shared exclusively with NPR. Here's the letter's lead author, Representative Judy Chu of California.
18: This is a bipartisan program created by Congress with the clear intent of supporting evidence-based education models that help reduce teen pregnancy, sexually transmitted diseases, and other health risks for young people.
16: She points out President Trump signed it into law as part of the latest budget. The Department of Health and Human Services did not respond to NPR's request for comment about the grants by airtime. Selena Simmons-Duffin, NPR News.
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8: Good Friday morning. I'm South Carolina Public Radio Chief Meteorologist Tim Miller. My forecast today for the upstate, Greenville and Spartanburg, after some morning clouds, a little bit of drizzle, we'll break out to some sunshine this afternoon. Temperature of 75. Chilly tonight. Low of 48 and high of 80 tomorrow. For the Piedmont Rock Hill for you, high of 74 with some morning clouds. We'll break out to some sunshine later on today. Overnight low temperature of 50, high tomorrow near 80. For the Midlands, Aiken, Lexington, Columbia, and Sumter, temperature of 75 after these morning clouds, low of 50 and a high of 82 tomorrow. For the PD and the Grand Strand, Conway, Darlington, Myrtle Beach, morning clouds, sunshine later today, high of 75. 52 tonight and 80 for Saturday. And down towards the low country after these morning clouds around, we'll get rid of that. Sunshine by afternoon, 76 for Charleston, Hilton Head, and Beaufort. Low of 59, high of 80 for Saturday.
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23: 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So make your gift, find a news story that you want to share with your friends this morning, and that gift will be doubled.
22: And you know, Amanda, I love that you help me stay on top of our expected guests as we go through Pledge Drive. And I love, we just met with Tim Miller, our chief meteorologist. And now we have Nina Spinelli, which I just had the pleasure of meeting for the very first time. And Nina has been a longtime listener. She is a donor and friend of South Carolina Public Radio. So we're excited to have you in the studio this morning, Nina. And we understand that, that you have participated in a lot of our previous events. You were in the Joy of Painting class with Nicholas Hankins. You are a class attendee. You also did our Sweetgrass class, which was, I know, a lot of fun. That was one of the gifts that were available for giving in previous pledge drives. And you are most recently our Reading Challenge winner. So you're very connected to South Carolina Public Radio. So what brought you to South Carolina Public Radio as a listener? Thank you so much. I feel like I live here now that you brought all that up. What's great about SCETV and public radio is that it just grows with you. So you start when you're a kid and you get all this educational content. And as you grow up, it stays with you and it grows, it challenges you, and it lets you stay connected to people around you that might have the same interests that you have that you wouldn't normally get to just connect with. The joy of painting was so much fun. I will say that y'all make everything look very easy. So on TV, it looks, oh, I just have to take this paintbrush and this sweetgrass basket, and then I'll have this masterpiece. Then you get there in person, you're like, this is, they actually make this.
23: Right.
22: Really, really easy.
23: This takes talent.
22: It takes time and talent. But what's fantastic about it is that maybe sometimes you don't have the opportunity to be with Nicholas Hankinson and get this amazing painting class. But when you are at home, when you're listening, when you're watching, you have these amazing people that come right to you that can teach you all of these things. So it doesn't matter where you live in the state. It doesn't matter what you have access to. Thanks to donors, you can just go around Europe with Rick Stevens. You can learn how to paint. Amanda has taught me how to garden and not to
23: Amanda
22: overwater.
23: McNulty, yes. not Amanda Hamilton.
22: Amanda, you've taught me how to crochet. I feel really empowered by that. I feel like I can pick up a needle now and do something positive with it. But you can learn so much. And what's great about it is that it reaches just all different kinds of audiences. I think it highlights amazing parts of our state that maybe we forget about. Mm-hmm. And it's for everyone. So I'm just happy to be here. And honestly, for a gallon of gas now, you can make a huge difference for people across the state.
2: Well said, Nina. Well said.
23: Speaking of the joy of painting class, so you joined us last fall and you're going to join us next month. We have Nicholas Hankins, who is Bob Ross's successor for the joy of painting, who is returning to South Carolina. He loved us so much, he agreed to come back.
22: Yay.
23: And so for your gift of $150, you can join us for that painting class where Nicholas and a couple of his assistants are going to come and walk you step by step through a painting here at our studios in Columbia. And his assistants that he's bringing with him actually worked with Bob Ross, so they have lots of great stories that they share throughout the class. It's a lot of fun, and you can get those tickets at southcarolinapublicradio.org/boxoffice. So that box office link is where you can find all of our really great events and come be in person. And one thing that I love about our events that we hold here is that, you know, we get to know folks like Nina, but then they get to know each other. So, you know, you get to sit around a table and work on a craft or work on a project or a painting and build that community in person. And it is really, really powerful and lovely to see.
2: Nina, did you have any artistic experience before you took that Nicholas Hankins class?
22: No.
2: And how did you feel as someone that had that kind of level of I'm just starting out and compared to the product that you were able to create at the end of that class?
22: It's so amazing because it feels like such a safe space with people around you. Yeah. So you go into this and there are some people that are just these master artists. And then you have other people like us that are like finger painting good. This is nice. And everyone was so supportive with each other. It was such a great experience. I just actually had that one framed. It's in the kitchen. People ask me all the time, did my daughter do that? Like, well, actually, this is mine. But it's amazing when you get to bring all these things together as a community. And you get to make friends, you get to meet people that have similar interests as you, and you get to give back in such a meaningful way.
2: That's wonderful. I'm so glad you found us. We are your people too here, Nina. And if you're feeling connected or unconnected, this is the place I think is best to plug in, because you're going to find people like friends like Nina Spinelli and, of course, our Amanda Hamilton. Amanda, I love that about South Carolina Public Radio too, because, you know, we've had conversations, you know, in different areas where we're talking about there's kind of a loneliness epidemic going on. And now more than ever, I think it's so important to get connected and with the right group of people. And like Nina said, a safe space.
23: Yeah,
2: well.
23: And to, you know, to find your community. So, you know, this is your station. 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
4: 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I'm Christina Thacker with your statewide headlines. More states are considering temporary pauses on data center development as residential pushback continues to get louder over questions about water usage, noise, and electrical grid impact. South Carolina is so far not one of those states. Mayon Schechter has more.
5: Governor Henry McMaster says he is not calling for a moratorium on data center development. At least, he says, not at this time. But the governor told reporters Wednesday he understands why there are questions and why some counties like Colleton, Spartanburg, and York, and as recently as Kershaw County, are choosing to pass their own rules, pausing data center permits for, in some cases, 6 months, all the way up to 1 year.
6: The question, big question is, where are we going to put them? Where's the power going to come from? What impact is that going to have on the price of power for everybody else? So there are a lot of questions that are coming more quickly than usual for developments and changes.
5: It is unclear just how many data centers total are operating in South Carolina and how many are on the drawing board. South Carolina legislators have debated slapping regulations on data centers. Though no rules have passed, the legislature did okay this year a one-year budget attachment requiring large data centers to report water usage. What advocates for regulations say is a good first step. For South Carolina Public Radio, I'm Mayon Schechter in Columbia.
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8: Well, how about that? It is the first official full weekend of fall this weekend. How about that? Hi, everyone. I'm South Carolina Public Radio Chief Meteorologist Tim Miller. So far, I've not heard anyone complain over the last few days of it being cloudy, rainy, sort of drizzly, and noticeably cooler, especially when the northeast winds blow. It feels sort of like really chilly. Everyone's like going, yeah. Of course, my question to you is, are you going to do that about 8 or 10 wedges from now? Because as we head into late fall into this wintertime, I do think we're going to see a lot more wedge-like conditions, these cloudy, overcast, even chillier temperatures. So that's going to be what to look forward to. But in the meantime, this has been a nice reprieve from the 110-degree heat index. I do think we'll break out of some sunshine this afternoon around the state. It'll be slow to come. Overnight low temperatures will be chilly in the upstate. And even to the Piedmont, with temperatures in the 40s, upper 40s, low 50s through the Midlands and PD, and around 60 near the coast. But the weekend, generally speaking, around 80 degrees statewide. Beautiful cobalt Carolina sunshine should be an absolutely wonderful weekend. Enjoy.
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0: It's Morning Edition from NPR News. I'm Leila Fadel in Washington, D.C.
15: And I'm A. Martinez in Culver City, California. The fight over press freedom in the U.S. continues to play out against the backdrop of President Trump's summit with Chinese President Xi Jinping. Major TV networks dialed back their coverage of the summit in protest over Trump banning three news organizations from the White House. CNN, MS Now, and Politico had their press passes reinstated, but some journalists at CNN and MS Now were denied access to last night's state dinner. And TV coverage of Trump still is not back to normal.
0: NPR's Brian Mann is following all the developments and joins me now. Good morning, Brian.
1: Good morning, Leila.
0: So what happened last night?
1: Well, despite the judge's order restoring press access for these organizations, CNN and MS Now say at least three of their journalists were turned away from covering the state dinner. Journalists for state-controlled Chinese media were allowed in, and this came following days when the White House launched attack after attack against U.S. journalists covering Trump's presidency. He's accused them of purposefully writing negative news, and he's tried to dictate which organizations could have access. Meanwhile, the five major TV networks that provide that shared pool coverage of the president still haven't restored full coverage. What they're asking for is written assurance from the White House that CNN, one of the news outlets Trump tried to ban, will be given equal access and treatment without government interference. NPR reached out to the White House for comment about that. We haven't heard back. So for now, that full coverage is on hold.
0: Now, much of the White House press corps is united, pushing back against Trump. Is that pretty unusual?
1: Yeah, it's really different. Trump has kept the news media on the defensive throughout his second term, using lawsuits and regulatory threats to influence coverage. And while the president targeted three news organizations this time, he did say on Truth Social there would be other fake news media outlets to follow. But this time, TV networks didn't just complain individually. They first refused to provide pool coverage after CNN was banned late last week. That meant less coverage for Trump. A bunch of other outlets, including the New York Times, the Washington Post, NPR, and many other outlets then followed, and together that muted the amount of attention the president has received.
0: What has President Trump said about the media's pushback?
1: Writing on Truth Social yesterday, that's his platform, Trump complained about the lack of coverage. Then in front of Xi, Trump said how much he preferred the Chinese press to his own. The Chinese government, of course, has been notoriously repressive toward independent journalists. Yeah. One other thing Trump has done to advance his narrative is launch a series of political advertisements praising Trump. The ads say they're being paid for not by his political PAC, but by taxpayers, by the U.S. government. Oh. Senator Maggie Hassan of New Hampshire, a Democrat, sent a letter yesterday to the White House calling that ad government-funded propaganda.
0: Yesterday's court order reinstated these press passes for 2 weeks. Where do we go from here?
1: Judge Timothy Kelly has said he's going to reschedule another hearing in the coming days to determine whether his temporary order will be made permanent. We'll be watching today to see if that hearing is expedited in light of these journalists being turned away from the state dinner last night. Judge Kelly has signaled that he doesn't think the White House has a very strong argument for banning these news outlets.
0: NPR's Brian Mann. Thank you, Brian.
1: Thank you.
15: For more on the legal battle between the White House and the three media outlets that were banned, we're joined now by Ted Boutros. He is the lawyer representing CNN, MS Now, and Politico. And we'll note that he has represented NPR in the past and that NPR joined the current case as part of a group of media outlets that signed on to an amicus brief. You know, we've seen the TV networks have not resumed pooled coverage of the president yet. Not clear if CNN is being allowed to participate. What's your understanding of what's happening there?
9: The same as yours, that as of right now, we have not seen CNN restored to the television pool, which we think is very important, which we argued to the judge was the type of access that needed to be restored. And it's important for the American people because, as you know, the other members of the pool, the other four networks, are refusing to provide pool coverage in solidarity with CNN. They and CNN would much rather continue to provide that sort of coverage for the American people. I'm hoping that the White House will realize they're just shooting themselves in the foot if they keep excluding CNN. And again, we believe it's covered by the temporary restraining order.
15: The next decision the judge could make is whether or not to grant an injunction against the Trump administration's ban. How confident are you that he will?
9: We feel very confident. The law is so clear in the District of Columbia that reporters have a liberty interest because of their First Amendment activity in their press credentials. And that means you can't take it away absent due process. And then we have powerful First Amendment arguments, because President Trump has not been shy about making clear that the reason he banned these news organizations and the reporters is because he doesn't like what they report.
15: Now, U.S. District Judge Timothy Kelly made his ruling based on alleged violation of the media's due process rights, not because of any First Amendment arguments. Do you, Ted, see this as a free speech case, or are you focused maybe on the process by which the administration removed the journalists' access?
9: This is a fundamental free speech and free press case. The judge only ruled on the due process issues because it was just so clear and so obvious. Now in the preliminary injunction proceedings, the next phase, he will consider all of our arguments, including the First Amendment arguments, which are retaliation. The White House retaliated against these journalists because of their content and because of their speech activities in order to stop them and to deter other journalists. And then viewpoint discrimination, pure and simple, that is really anathema to the First Amendment and to democracy.
15: Now, it seems like the White House is attempting a do-over. They sent a letter to CNN, MS Now, and Politico, and it reads in part, "Your organization has exhibited behavior in violation of the standards of professionalism and decorum expected of those given access to the White House complex, including by trafficking in verifiable falsehoods about national security and other issues and publishing sensitive or classified information." So, Ted, the White House is now setting a deadline Friday afternoon for your clients to appeal the removal of their credentials. Are they going to follow that process?
9: We think that process is just a faux process. And then Judge Kelly looked at it and said, look, those standards don't do the trick, I believe was the phrase he used, that they don't provide any guidance. They're completely subjective. And so we think that process has been really overtaken by the temporary restraining order. And the other thing is that what they're really complaining about is journalism. The First Amendment is intended to protect journalists who hold government officials accountable and get information the government doesn't necessarily want to be public and report on it. That supports national security. That's better for the country. So I don't think that after the fact process, it's too late under the Due Process Clause, can save the day for the government.
15: Ted Boutros is a lawyer representing CNN, MS Now, and Politico in their case against the Trump administration. Ted, thanks.
9: Thanks for having me.

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8: 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AI is changing the way students learn, but perhaps the most important question isn't whether students use AI. It's how they use it. AI can be a helpful assistant, but it shouldn't do the thinking for us. Think about writing a paper. One student asks AI to generate the entire assignment. Another uses AI to brainstorm ideas, improve organization, and strengthen an argument. 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The goal is to use technology as a tool that helps us think more deeply. After all, the best assistant is one that helps us do our best work, not one that does the work for us. 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
10: 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I'm Leila Faudel.
11: And I'm A. Martinez.

0: athletic, Annie. So what were some of the biggest highlights of the regular season for you?
1: Gosh, there were so many, but I think we got to start with the fact that this has been the most viewed season in WNBA history, with the league reaching over 88.5 million unique viewers. 47 WNBA games have averaged more than a million viewers. And beyond that, the attendance in each arena has set new marks as well. Over 3 million total attendees to date. Wow. So I think just the history in terms of the way that the league continues to grow has been really astounding.
0: Yeah, and it's a simple formula for any sport. If you increase the scoring, people are going to want to watch. People love watching scoring.
1: Exactly, and that's something that as well has improved. And coming into the season, there was a significant effort put into the officiating, improving the officiating, and one of the improvements was allowing the freedom of movement, which we've seen allow for a greater offensive output. Over 16% of the games have been decided by 3 points or fewer this season, which is currently the highest percentage in the league. And the games this season are averaging a combined 10.4 lead changes and ties per game, which is also, you know, again, a mark of, you know, parity and close matchups, which people love to see.
0: All right, so scoring brings people to the seats, but defense wins championships. That's the old sports phrase. So let's look at the playoffs. The Lynx, yeah, they have the first seed, and they had an amazing season from Olivia Miles, who's probably going to be the rookie of the year and maybe the MVP.
1: Yeah, Olivia Miles is doing something that no rookie has done since Candace Parker in terms of really putting herself in the MVP conversation. Candace Parker was the only rookie and MVP in WNBA history, and Olivia Miles has come onto the scene and really captured, beyond just her performance on the court, she's been a magnet for attention in the WNBA because she's just so authentic. Like, anybody that is able to obviously watch her can see that, but also just in the way that she carries herself off the court as well, there's just this gravitas, yeah, towards her that is really unmatched. And what she did without Nafisa Collier, that's why she's earned the mark, the spectacle, both because of her play, but also, to your point, because of where she had the Minnesota Lynx, and she did it without their top player, the MVP runner-up last year, which many people doubted the Lynx would, questioned whether the Lynx would be a playoff team. So for them to be in the number one spot, it's largely because of what Olivia Miles has done and how she sped up her own timeline as far as being a rookie, but playing beyond her years.
0: Yeah, and really quick, Las Vegas Aces have won 3 out of the last 4 championships. Asia Wilson's maybe the greatest women's basketball player of all time. What do you think their chances are?
1: Yeah, the parity in the league is really unmatched this year. And so as good as Asia Wilson is, it's not going to be a cakewalk for them to repeat as champions again. So it's going to be an interesting postseason.
0: Annie Costable of The Athletic, thank you very much.
1: Thanks, guys.
0: This is Morning Edition from NPR News. Our theme music is inspired by BJ Lederman. I'm Amy Martinez.
2: And I'm Leila Fadel.
3: I'm Mark Rapp, and this is Rap on Jazz. In jazz, the rhythm section is the engine, the compass, and the canvas for improvisation. Made up of piano or guitar, bass, and drums, the rhythm section sets the groove, outlines the harmony, and responds to every twist and turn of a soloist's ideas. The bassist walks the changes, creating movement and grounding the harmony. The drummer drives energy and dynamics, playing with space, texture, and feel. The pianist or guitarist colors the moment, comping with rhythm and harmony that inspires new directions. A great rhythm section listens deeply, pushes gently, and reacts instantly. They make the soloist feel supported and challenged all at once. When the rhythm section is locked in, improvisation soars. It's not just accompaniment, it's collaboration. This has been Rap on Jazz, a co-production of Cola Jazz and South Carolina Public Radio, made possible by the ETV Endowment of South Carolina.
4: 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Good morning. I'm Linda Nunez. It is our fall pledge drive. You are falling in love with South Carolina Public Radio. And we've spoken with a few folks this morning, which we really appreciate.

0: who have called in this morning to give their support. Julian from John's Island, also Randall from North Charleston. We've heard from Flor de Maria in Fountain Inn. And thank you, Susan, out of Aiken, for making your pledge of your amounts. And every penny today is getting doubled up to $10,000. Thanks to an anonymous donor in McCormick. Yes, pledge drive continues. We can't do it without you. We've got some great folks in the studio, as we usually do. We want to thank Amanda Hamilton. She is our director of fundraising. And we were just really excited to meet this morning Nina Spinelli. She is not just a donor, but a locked-in friend of South Carolina Public Radio. Amanda, I just love when we get these great guests in here just to share with us what led them to be a listener and a supporter of South Carolina Public Radio.
1: Absolutely. 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
0: That's really exciting, too. We've got some nice little gifts to say thanks if you're interested. Mm-hmm. And I'm especially excited to bring your attention to this beautiful graphic that our very own Becca Kemple designed. It's a T-shirt that features all the things that make South Carolina great. If only we could have put your picture on this as well, but we've got a photograph or a painting rather of our state beverage, which of course is iced tea, and the Carolina jessamine and our state bird and the state dance and Rainbow Row. Thank you again, Becca. And for your gift of $120 or more, you can get this custom designed T-shirt, Show Your Pride in South Carolina Public Radio. 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And again, any amount is really appreciated. But like you were saying, Amanda, what your first entry point into learning about South Carolina Public Radio and falling in love with a lot of these programs that your dollars help support. And that's why I'm so happy that we have our friend Nina here this morning.
2: Good morning. I'd love to say that it was this altruistic reason why I donated, but I think the first time there was a mug, and I think if you donated, you got a mug, and that mug was very motivational to donate. 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I continue to donate in support because I like to think of ETV as this great equalizer. I think most of us know that depending on your zip code, where you live, where you go to school, your outcomes can be incredibly different. Mm. But when you have SCETV, when you watch it, when you listen to it, when you go on the website, you have access to these amazing resources. So maybe you're not going to be able to go and get private art lessons or private cooking lessons, but thanks to your donation, every kid, every adult can just log on and watch these amazing shows and be connected and not feel isolated. And that doesn't just happen organically. That happens thanks to donors that consistently donate and make this just a vibrant community for people across the state. So maybe I can't be in a place where I can go to a professional painting class, but I can watch it on TV and I can get this amazing experience.
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2: 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I think it's an amazing equalizer. 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And I think you said if we donate, we get front of the line tickets. We get to bump people.
1: We're not going to bump people, but we will be at the front of the line. 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So, you know, you get to have a quick little chat with him. He leaves very strange and wonderful messages. He does not just sign the book. He will make it very personalized and just bizarre. But you will have a guaranteed opportunity to do that when you get your ticket through SouthCarolinaPublicRadio.org/boxoffice. So it's a lot of fun and lots of great reasons to give. Like Nina said, you know, most of our donors give because they believe in the mission. And if we get to thank them with, you know, a coffee mug or a tote bag or a t-shirt, we're thrilled to do so.
0: 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You'll see that banner, that t-shirt, that Becca design that you can get. And you can toggle from that, or you can do our news music feed. 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You can see these in-depth reports that our reporters are covering across the state of South Carolina. Stay informed and stay connected like Nina has done. And join us. And like I've mentioned, you know, especially for folks that have just come to South Carolina, we understand and we get why people want to come to South Carolina. We have a lot to offer, but we want to bring you into a culture and a community where we're sharing ideas and educating ourselves and learning more about the state of South Carolina, whether it's through music or culture or arts or the news stories of the day. Of course, we're approaching election season. We want to make sure you're making the most informed choice you can. So we've got Mayon Schechter out there on our staff, making sure she's covering the state House along with Gavin Jackson. So we offer all this for you, and I think it's invaluable, but if you can put a small price on it from your pocketbook and keep these programs going and growing, we certainly appreciate that at 800-256-8535. 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I've been meaning to say thank you for that, but please call and know today, Amanda, these dollars are doubled.
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4: 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On the way this hour, a rarely heard piano concerto. It's warm, thrilling, emotional, everything we love in a late romantic Russian concerto. So why isn't it more popular? Well, according to pianist Daniil Trifonov, it's partly because the guy who wrote it, Alexander Glazunov, happened to be surrounded by some heavy hitters, Scriabin, Stravinsky, Prokofiev. those guys were marching boldly into the 20th century, whereas Glazunov's concerto from 1917 sounds lusciously old school. From APM American Public Media, this is Performance Today. I'm Valerie Kaler. We'll hear Glazunov's unapologetically romantic Concerto No. 2 later this hour.
5: Live from NPR News in Washington, I'm Corva Coleman. Chinese President Xi is continuing his state visit to the U.S. President Trump held a state dinner for him at the White House last night that followed their day of meetings. Neither Xi nor Trump directly answered questions about whether Taiwan came up during their discussions. But as Ashish Valentine reports from Taipei, Taiwan is emphasizing its right to self-determination.
6: Following the full day of meetings between Xi and President Trump, China's Ministry of Foreign Affairs released their readout of Xi Jinping's remarks. Xi reportedly expressed hope that the U.S. would oppose Taiwan independence and handle the Taiwan issue prudently. Taiwan's Ministry of Foreign Affairs responded to Xi's remarks in a statement, saying Taiwan's future can only be decided through democratic means. Taiwan's President Lai Ching-te said in a speech last week that faced with the escalating threat from China, his responsibility is to ensure Taiwan is better prepared. Part of that agenda, he said, is raising defense spending to 5% of GDP by 2030. For NPR News, I'm Ashish Valentine in Taipei.
5: With the November midterm elections less than 6 weeks away, more Republicans are distancing themselves from President Trump. NPR's Elena Moore says the GOP is seeking to hold on to a slim majority in Congress amid the president's low approval ratings.
7: A handful of Republicans are breaking with Trump on key issues, like the war with Iran. This week, multiple Senate candidates running in competitive races called for the conflict to end, including Mike Rogers in Michigan.
8: Michigan families are struggling with the price of everyday life. Groceries cost too much. We have to bring prices down. The war with Iran needs to end, and end quickly.
7: Trump's been looming large throughout this midterm cycle, and he's repeatedly told supporters to vote like he's on the ballot. But that could hurt his party. According to the latest NPR PBS News Marist poll, a plurality of registered voters, 45%, say they're voting against him. Elena Moore, NPR News.
5: Israeli Prime Minister Benjamin Netanyahu delivered his remarks yesterday to the UN General Assembly. Many other world leaders this week have sharply criticized his government. NPR's Kat Lonsdorf reports Netanyahu has responded to the criticism.
9: He downplayed settler violence against Palestinians in the occupied West Bank, saying it was the work of 150 juvenile delinquents. The UK recently said such settler attacks and land grabs amount to, quote, ethnic cleansing. Netanyahu rejected claims that Israel has committed genocide in Gaza, something that's come up repeatedly from other world leaders this week. He also accused the media of not telling the, quote, truth about what's happening in Gaza. But just a reminder, Israel has not allowed outside journalists to enter Gaza to independently report in almost 3 years, the entirety of this war.
5: NPR's Kat Lonsdorf. This is NPR. Mortgage rates for a standard home loan are now more than 7%. Only 2 weeks ago, the rate was about 6.75%. Analysts say the war in Iran is a driving reason for the big jump. That's because it's boosted the cost of oil and inflation. That in turn creates volatility in the bond market, affecting the cost of borrowing. Pope Leo is in the midst of a day-long series of speeches across France that began in the French capital. NPR's Eleanor Beardsley reports Leo's four-day trip is the first official papal visit to France since 2008.
10: French television is covering the Pope's visit live, showing him being greeted by President Macron, officers of the French military, and dozens of schoolchildren on a red carpet on the airport tarmac as he stepped off his plane. In an opening speech to Macron and diplomats at the Élysée Palace, Leo raised existential questions about scientific progress, life, and human rights. He warned that a, quote, paradise of machines risks undermining humanity. The Pope will greet the faithful in the streets of Paris before heading to Notre Dame Cathedral. This evening, he is holding a sold-out mass at the Stade de France, Paris's major sports stadium. There is huge fervor for his visit in a country that's both traditionally Catholic and staunchly secular. Eleanor Beardsley, NPR News, Paris.
5: The outer bands of Hurricane Nolo are starting to reach the Big Island of Hawaii. A hurricane watch is up. Forecasters don't think the storm will make landfall, but it is a big rainmaker. Nearly 2 feet of rain could fall on parts of Hawaii. This is NPR.
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From APM American Public Media, this is Performance Today, taking you to concerts around the world. I'm Valerie Kaler. In classical music, sometimes we talk about a fugue. Broadly speaking, it's like a round. One voice sings a tune, another voice comes in with the same tune a bit later. They overlap in a way that makes sense to the ear. And two, three, or four, or more voices interweave in complex but meaningful ways. Which brings us to this.

In the last decade of his life, Johann Sebastian Bach worked on a vast exploration of the fugue, a huge piece he called The Art of the Fugue, seeing just how far a fugue could go. He wrote a simple theme and 14 wildly inventive fugues around that theme, but he never finished the final section of the piece. Maybe he died before finishing. Another opinion is that Bach did finish the fugue, but the final manuscript was lost. Other scholars believe he intentionally left it unfinished as a kind of musical puzzle for other musicians to complete the fugue in their own way. The mystery may never be solved, but that does not stop musicians from playing the piece. Here we have the Danish String Quartet playing their arrangement of that final unfinished section, Contrapuntus 14 from The Art of the Fugue by J.S. Bach.

If that sounded like the viola was not quite finished with the final phrase, that's because the piece itself appears to have been left unfinished. That version for string quartet honors exactly what Bach left on the page, with the final notes played by just the viola and seeming to trail off and leaving the ending unspoken. That was the Contrapuntus 14 from The Art of the Fugue by Bach. The Danish String Quartet performed their own arrangement in concert during the Skinny Atlas Festival in Skinny Atlas, New York.

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1: Good Friday morning. I'm South Carolina Public Radio Chief Meteorologist Tim Miller. My forecast today for the upstate, Greenville and Spartanburg, after some morning clouds, a little bit of drizzle, we'll break out to some sunshine this afternoon. Temperature of 75. Chilly tonight. Low of 48 and high of 80 tomorrow. For the Piedmont Rock Hill for you, high of 74 with some morning clouds. We'll break out to some sunshine later on today. Overnight low temperature of 50, high tomorrow near 80. For the Midlands, Aiken, Lexington, Columbia, and Sumter, temperature of 75 after these morning clouds, low of 50 and a high of 82 tomorrow. For the PD and the Grand Strand, Conway, Darlington, Myrtle Beach, morning clouds, sunshine later today, high of 75. 52 tonight and 80 for Saturday. And down towards the Lowcountry after these morning clouds around, we'll get rid of that. Sunshine by afternoon, 76 for Charleston, Hilton Head, and Beaufort. Low of 59, high of 80 for Saturday.
0: His government name was Aníbal Troilo, but thanks to his tendency to weep openly as he played, this musician earned the affectionate nickname Pichuco, Crybaby. The sound of the bandoneon played by Aníbal Troilo. He was idolized by another great bandoneon player, Astor Piazzolla. Piazzolla joined Troilo's Tango Orchestra when he was just 17 years old. Then, as Piazzolla's own compositions started straying from straight-ahead tango, including elements of jazz and classical, Troilo, Piazzolla's hero, was not happy about that. Although they loved and respected each other, there was a widening chasm between their artistic visions. Things got so tense, Piazzolla quit Troilo's band in 1944, and Troilo was furious. But not for long. He recognized genius when he saw it, and he really admired Piazzolla's ferocious drive. They remained warm friends until Troilo's death in 1975. Piazzolla was heartbroken, and he wrote a four-movement tribute to his former mentor, Aníbal Troilo. Let's go to a concert in Jacksonville Beach, Florida, for selections from that suite. Trio Verado play Zita and Whiskey from Astor Piazzolla's Suite Troiliana.

0: Trio Virado with two movements of Astor Piazzolla's Troiliana Suite. Music written in honor of Piazzolla's mentor and bandoneon role model, Aníbal Pichuco Troilo. That concert at St. Paul's by the Sea Episcopal Church was part of the Beaches Fine Arts Series in Jacksonville Beach, Florida. Piazzolla and Troilo. Those two men are the bridges across which tango walked from the dance floor to the concert hall. Tango pianist Shino Onaga's words from a beautiful essay about the life and legacy of Aníbal Pichuco Troilo and his most famous protege, Astor Piazzolla. In a moment, an overlooked concerto gets some love. 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
1: Brother Wallace has an incredible voice, one that he's honed since leading a choir as a teenager. 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
0: Let's go to a concert in Aspen, Colorado. Pianist Daniel Trifonov is playing some rarely heard music by 20th century Russian composer Alexander Glazunov, his Concerto No. 2. When asked why this piano concerto and Glazunov's music as a whole has been generally overlooked, Daniel Trifonov pointed out that Glazunov was composing at the same time as several other Russian greats, Alexander Scriabin, Sergei Prokofiev, Igor Stravinsky, to name a few. Simply put, there was so much great music written during that time period that it just wasn't possible for all the music from that era to become mainstream go-to pieces in the repertoire. It doesn't mean that the music was bad or of a lower quality than the pieces that did become popular. Let's hear this rarely heard concerto from an era of great music. Pianist Daniel Trifonov soloing in the Piano Concerto No. 2 by Alexander Glazunov. A concert during the Aspen Music Festival and School

0: The audience in the Klein Music Tent at the Aspen Festival totally fell for that sneaky false ending. It's like a musical afterthought or just a good way to wrap things up. Either way, the audience went wild once they knew the piece had finally, officially ended. The Piano Concerto No. 2 by Alexander Glazunov, with pianist Daniil Trifonov and the Aspen Festival Orchestra, led by Dima Slobodenyuk, in concert during the Aspen Music Festival in school in Aspen, Colorado. Our technical director here at PT is Greg Thorson. Gene Barron is our technical producer. Our manager of media production and operations is Corey Treble. The senior director of media operations for APM is Josh Kubasta. We had engineering help this week from Derek Ramirez, Michael DeMarc, and Michael Osborne. 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I'm Valerie Kaler. 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

0: From APM American Public Media, this is Performance Today. I'm Valerie Kaler. This music was written to celebrate the 50th anniversary of the Atlanta Chamber Players. Composer Andrea Casarubio says it's a reflection on, quote, what it means to dedicate decades to an artistic life, the creativity, the multiple challenges, the community. Casarubio wrote this sextet in three movements, Herald, Pendulum, and Harvest. The piece is a meditation on time and in time, a tribute to the collective work of making music in community, and a nod to the continuity of the Atlanta Chamber Players' artistic vision. The world premiere is on the way.
1: Live from NPR News in Washington, I'm Corva Coleman. Stocks opened higher this morning as mortgage rates topped 7%. NPR's Scott Horsley reports the Dow Jones Industrial Average rose nearly 200 points in early trading.
2: Mortgage giant Freddie Mac says the average interest rate on a 30-year home loan is now just over 7%. That makes it more expensive for anyone trying to buy a home and is likely to discourage some people who already have a house from moving. Sales of existing homes have been in a slump for years now, which also drags down purchases of furniture and appliances. Mortgage rates have been pushed higher by a sell-off in the bond market, which has driven the yield on 10-year treasuries to the highest level in about two decades. Investors who lend money to the government are demanding bigger returns, in part to offset the effects of stubborn inflation. AAA says the average price of gasoline rose about a penny a gallon overnight, while the price of diesel fuel dipped by a similar amount. Scott Horsley, NPR News, Washington.
1: The United Arab Emirates is the latest country to suspend flights from Iran. NPR's Aya Batrawi reports this comes after the U.S. threatened penalties on countries that provide fueling, landing, or ticket sales to Iranian airlines.
3: The UAE's Aviation Authority announced the suspension of Iranian airlines to and from the country, citing a U.S. ban on these carriers from using airports around the world. Iran's state news agency, ISNA, also confirmed that flights to the United Arab Emirates were canceled as of Thursday. It's a blow to people in Iran who rely on Dubai's busy international airport for connecting flights. The UAE is also a frequent tourist destination for Iranians. Turkey, another key destination for Iranian travelers, has also suspended flights to and from Iran. And this week, the UAE's central bank suspended the local branches of Iran's national bank from being able to send or receive money from Iran. The bank's customers are mostly Iranians living abroad or businesses with ties to Iran. Aya Batrawi, NPR News, Dubai.
1: Attorneys for the family of a young man who died in Mississippi continue to raise questions about his death. A grand jury recently declined to issue indictments in the case of 18-year-old Nolan Wells. It declared his death to be consistent with accidental drowning. Elise Gregg with the Gulf States Newsroom says the family is highlighting data from Wells' cell phone.
4: Forensic investigator Andrew Garrett at a press conference in Orlando talked through findings from the cell phone extraction.
5: Things were deleted on the phone from the time he last had the phone up until the time that his parents got the phone.
4: Garrett and his team have been working with attorney Ben Crump in his office. They combed through phone data, including Snapchat messages and group conversations. And what they eventually found appears to contradict earlier statements by the Jackson County prosecutor, who said a preliminary report indicated no messages were deleted since Wells' last use. For NPR News, I'm Elise Gregg in Jackson, Mississippi.
1: And you're listening to NPR News from Washington. A lawyer for a Pennsylvania man who was wounded when a gunman tried to assassinate President Trump in 2024 says that man has now died. A lawyer for James Copenhaver says he was shot in the arm and abdomen during that shooting at the Pennsylvania campaign rally. The lawyer did not say if Copenhaver's death was directly related to the shooting. One man was killed by the 20-year-old gunman. A third man was wounded. President Trump's ear was grazed. The gunman was killed. A new study finds that more families in the U.S. are struggling to pay their rent. Researchers say the trend could put more people at risk of becoming homeless. NPR's Marissa J. Lang says it's not just low-income households that are falling behind.
6: One in five renters in the United States could not afford to pay their rent on time or in full at least once last year. That's according to a new report from the Urban Institute that found more families were struggling to cover the cost of housing in 2025 than in years prior. The biggest change was among middle-income households. Here's researcher Samantha Batko.
7: And seeing this increase among middle-income renters is a big and important shift that reflects overall challenges with affordability in the country currently.
6: And it's not just housing. Roughly the same amount of adults also reported difficulty paying for oil, gas, or electricity last year. Experts say this is a worrying trend that could result in more people losing their housing altogether. Marissa J. Lang, NPR News.
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0: From APM American Public Media, this is Performance Today. I'm Valerie Kaler. So glad to have you here for our musical adventures and discoveries. In the middle of the 20th century, there was a fierce argument going on in the world of classical music. Some composers had made a radical break with the past. They completely dismantled traditional harmony and melody and rhythm. And for a while, if you weren't writing music that sounded something like this, in a lot of circles, you just couldn't get a job teaching or composing music. You were not considered serious. At the same time, a lot of composers and no small number of music lovers still loved the good old harmony and melody and rhythm. Like, for example, French composer Henri Tomasi. He found himself attacked for writing music you could, heaven forbid, sing along with. Tomasi said once, "I remain a melodist at heart. I compose for the public at large. Music that does not come from the heart is not music." Here's something he wrote in 1960. You can hear an edge of 20th century dissonance in places, but it is unmistakably music by a composer who loved to sing and dance. 5 short pieces, totaling about 13 minutes of music, 5 sacred and profane dances for wind quintet, by 20th century composer and music lover Henri Tomasi.

0: Five Dances, Sacred and Profane, music for wind quintet, written in 1960 by French composer Henri Tomasi. We heard that concert from the Round Top Music Festival, the annual summertime gathering in Round Top, Texas. Alexis Still played flute, Andy Parker was the oboist, Drew Patterson played bassoon, Jonathan Gunn was the clarinetist, and Martha McCune Corvington played French horn. In a moment, when a Minnesotan slaps their knees and says, "Welp," and stands up, what does that mean? 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
1: I'm South Carolina Public Radio Chief Meteorologist Tim Miller. My forecast today, starting in the upstate for Greenville and Spartanburg, these pesky clouds will be around for a little while longer. I do think we'll break out into some sunshine here, and we'll top out about 75 today. For the Piedmont Rock Hill, I'll do 75 for you for the high today as well. After, again, we got to get rid of these clouds here first that are around this morning. For the PD and the Grand Strand, this is Conway, Darlington, Myrtle Beach, 75 today with these clouds around. Again, sunshine developing by afternoon time. For the Midlands, Aiken, Lexington, Columbia, and Sumter, again, these pesky clouds will hang around here. I would say give us a couple more hours. I think we'll get rid of these clouds. We'll top out about 75. Should be a lovely afternoon here with the sun coming on out. And down towards the low country from Charleston, Hilton Head, and Beaufort, sunshine later on by at least early afternoon, with a high temperature today of 76 degrees.
0: In the 25 years I've lived in Minnesota, I've picked up a few things. Oh, for cute. It's pretty self-explanatory. Spendy means expensive. Oh, that one might not make sense if you hear it in isolation, but in context, it's clearly, pardon me, coming through, thank you. My favorite, though, is the classic move employed by Minnesotan hosts who are ready for you to leave their home so they can go to bed already. Heave a sigh, slap your knees, and stand while saying, "Well," it's not always a sign that you've overstayed your welcome, but it is always for the best if you just make your exit at that point. While you might not want to keep hosting a tenacious and repetitive human visitor, musically speaking, some of these repeaters have figured out a way to stay interesting, intriguing, compelling. The musical form known as a passacaglia takes a single idea and repeats it over and over and over and over and over again. But that's just the skeleton. On top and around and below that framework, the textures change, the harmonies morph, the rhythm expands and contracts. You never feel like you're listening to Uncle Carl tell the same story for the millionth time. In the passacaglia we're about to hear, you might not even notice the repetition because Anton Webern put it through such a variety of wardrobe changes. Here's a performance of Webern's passacaglia with Kazuki Yamada leading the German Symphony Orchestra Berlin.

A passacaglia is a musical form from about 400 years ago. It's usually in a slow three. One and two and three and kind of walking rhythm. There's a bass line that repeats over and over and over again in that walking rhythm. And on top of the bass line is what sounds like a very casual improvisation. I say it sounds like because usually the composer writes it out note for note. But if it's well played, it will sound as if it's being made up on the spot. We heard a moody passacaglia written by Anton Webern, played by the German Symphony Orchestra Berlin. Kazuki Yamada conducted that band at the Philharmonie in Berlin.

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0: Today at 1, here on South Carolina Public Radio. We're about to hear some brand new music written in honor of a significant milestone. The Atlanta Chamber Players in Atlanta, Georgia, commissioned this work to celebrate their 50th anniversary season. It's a sextet by Andrea Casarubios. Casarubios describes the piece as a reflection on what it means to dedicate decades to an artistic life. Considering the significant amount of time the Atlanta Chamber Players have dedicated to their craft, Casarubios used time as a theme in the piece. The second movement is inspired by how time works on us and the way we work within it. Casarubios replicates how time moves on a pendulum. There's a heavy, consistent layer that emulates the pull of gravity on the pendulum, and smaller melodies in between to capture the feel of weightlessness in the middle of the pendulum swing. Let's hear the whole piece from a concert in Atlanta, Georgia. Members of the Atlanta Chamber Players giving the world premiere of the sextet by Andrea Casarubios in concert in Atlanta, Georgia.

brand new music ending in a celebration. Composer Andrea Casarubios wanted to capture the unique joy of reaping the fruits sown by one's own hands. That was the world premiere of Casarubios' Sextet, commissioned by the Atlanta Chamber Players in celebration of their 50th anniversary season. Casarubios says, quote, "The piece reflects on what it means to dedicate decades to an artistic life, the creativity, the multiple challenges, the community." The Atlanta Chamber Players gave that world premiere performance at the First Presbyterian Church of Atlanta. Elizabeth Pridgen played piano, Jesse McCandless was the clarinetist, Ryan Little, French horn, Helen Hwaya Kim, violin, Catherine Lin played viola, and Isabel Kwan was the cellist. The Sextet by Andrea Casarubios.

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4: 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Stay tuned for some Baroque and contemporary and a fun conversation with Craig Price as Sonatas and Soundscapes gets underway right after this.
5: Live from NPR News in Washington, I'm Corva Coleman. Chinese President Xi is near the end of his state visit to the U.S. President Trump will take him to the National Archives this morning to see the nation's founding documents. Meanwhile, the U.S. Trade Representative, Jamison Greer, told CNBC today that the U.S. and China have made progress on some trade issues.
6: We want to have some subset of goods that we can trade with the Chinese on a more preferential basis, where we're sending them ag, we're sending them medical devices, and we're getting from them, you know, consumer goods and other things that are non-sensitive. And we've actually reached agreement with the Chinese on a number of these things in areas where, you know, if we have trade disputes in the future, or if there are tariff measures in the future, we just leave those things to the side.
5: He said the Trump administration will release more details on Monday. President Trump hosted President Xi last night for a state dinner at the White House. A Democratic senator is asking the White House for immediate answers about a new television ad featuring the president. The ad says it's paid for by the U.S. government. NPR's Tamara Keith reports the White House insists it is a public service announcement.
7: The ad features President Trump's voice and a splashy montage of images of the president. Phrases including "largest tax cut in history" flash on the screen as the song providing the soundtrack to the 30-second ad repeats the phrase, "love me."
8: America will never be a communist country.
7: In a letter demanding answers, Democratic Senator from New Hampshire Maggie Hassan says the ad appears to run afoul of federal prohibitions against using government funds for propaganda. A White House spokesperson described the ad as a public service announcement. Tamara Keith, NPR News.
5: The Department of Health and Human Services has nearly $100 million of unspent funding that is supposed to go to teen pregnancy prevention. And now there's less than a week to go in the 2026 fiscal year. This is according to a letter from 92 members of Congress sent to HHS today. NPR's Selena Simmons Duffin has this exclusive report.
9: The Democratic Women's Caucus is demanding that the Trump administration restore dozens of teen pregnancy prevention grants it canceled suddenly in June. Representative Judy Chu of California is leading the effort.
10: This is a bipartisan program created by Congress with the clear intent of supporting evidence-based education models that help reduce teen pregnancy, sexually transmitted diseases, and other health risks for young people.
9: She says the Trump administration was trying to unilaterally remake the program to promote abstinence, but that is not Congress's intent. A federal judge is also considering a lawsuit brought by grantees that seeks to have the funding restored. Selena Simmons Duffin, NPR News.
5: You're listening to NPR News from Washington. California's highest court has ruled that a Republican sheriff illegally seized hundreds of thousands of ballots earlier this year and must return them. The ballots were from a vote on whether to redraw California's congressional maps to favor Democratic candidates. From member station KVCR, Madison Aument has more.
11: Sheriff Chad Bianco of Riverside County, about 60 miles east of Los Angeles, said he took the ballots from the county registrar to investigate alleged voter fraud. State and county elections officials said there was no evidence of fraud. California's Attorney General Rob Bonta told Bianco to pause the investigation. In its rulings, the court says Bianco bypassed election law by taking the ballots and defied Bonta's authority. Bonta says the rulings help protect election integrity.
12: The Riverside County Sheriff is not above the law, and state law must be enforced.
11: Bianco says he's disappointed by the rulings, but will comply with them. For NPR News, I'm Madison Aument in San Bernardino.
5: The National Weather Service is warning a powerful nor'easter storm is winding up to hit part of the East Coast this weekend. It will target areas from coastal southern Virginia to southern New England. There could be wind gusts that hit tropical storm strength. Forecasters are warning there's likely to be significant coastal flooding and a lot of rain. Meanwhile, the outer bands of Hurricane Nolo are starting to reach the big island of Hawaii. A hurricane watch is up. Forecasters don't think the storm will make landfall, but it is quite a rainmaker. I'm Corva Coleman, NPR News.
13: 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Rinko Kikuchi stars as a woman returning to Tokyo's ballroom dance scene after tragedy, where an infatuation with her instructor offers a chance for rediscovery. Now playing.
4: 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I'm Bradley Fuller, coming to you live from Studio B on this Friday morning. The pledge drive underway here at South Carolina Public Radio. Of course, a very exciting time. We're always partnering with you. 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Just a bit of housekeeping. 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It was down some of that functionality, not well functioning as it ought to, but it is back up and running now. 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Again, with that $10,000 matching gift, that should be a little easier today, perhaps, than yesterday. 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And a big thank you as well to someone joining me in the studio today. We have Dr. Craig Price on the voice faculty at Furman University. Craig, welcome back to Studio B.
14: It's always great to be here, Bradley.
4: And you know, when I'm introducing you, you do so many different things. I'm thinking, where does this, you know, where should I end the introduction? You're also the marketing director at the Greenville Corral.
14: Yes.
4: And I believe now have quite a kind of podcast Substack, you know, distribution. What should we call it?
14: I'm just a creative person. I like to create. So that takes me in many different ways. But lots of things going on between singing and teaching and doing some marketing work as well.
4: So you get into the nitty gritty, so to speak, of performing as a bass baritone.
14: Yes.
4: And listeners were probably thinking, well, duh, you didn't need to tell with your resonant voice.
14: Hello, yeah.
4: I don't think maybe you could be a countertenor too, but from the ins and outs of performing, and we'll actually speak about one of your upcoming performances here in a bit, but also to being an educator and kind of the arts administration end of things, and also kind of reflecting on the role of arts and music in society.
14: Mm-hmm.
4: So what do you think, what kind of benefits do you think can come to a town or a state like South Carolina when there is a robust classical music scene? What difference does that make for a place like the Palmetto State or the upstate and your community in particular?
14: Yeah, you know, Greenville especially, but the entire state of South Carolina is growing. We're getting people from many different walks of life and different places kind of moving here. And I think it's an exciting time for the arts because that's one of the first things people look at when they come to our towns to visit or when they come to our towns, moving to our towns and cities here, relocating. So I think being there and offering kind of a sense of community and a space to kind of share in these experiences. Like I know we're going to talk about Handel's Messiah in a little bit. It's one of the most kind of historic works ever, right? We perform it every other year. So giving people those kind of benchmark things that they can look forward to and be part of not just music in our town, but music, you know, over centuries is really special.
4: I often say that, you know, music brings people together, yeah, not just perhaps in the same concert hall for a performance or, you know, they're all hearing the same thing at the same time if they're listening to a live broadcast on South Carolina Public Radio, but you are hearing what, you know, that audience back in early 1740s Dublin heard when Handel was premiering Messiah. I mean, you're hearing some of these same things, and I think that sense of connection, as different as humans can be, as different as the times are from early, well, I guess getting in the mid 21st century now, or the more middle part of it, but going back to the 18th and just kind of experiencing what it is to be human across the centuries, I think that's a really rewarding thing. Now, you did your undergrad at Furman as well.
14: I did, yeah.
4: And were you ever a public radio listener in your youth or?
14: Yeah, for sure. Well, I grew up like watching SEE TV for sure. All those kids shows, we didn't have cable when I was younger. So like I loved and I watched, you know, Mr. Rogers, Sesame Street way longer than probably a lot of my peers did just because like that was great programming for kids. And definitely I started listening to South Carolina Public Radio a lot in college. We were just talking about Fred Child and performance today. Mm-hmm. Like that was how I got exposed to a lot of classical music for the first time when I was really kind of learning to love it as an undergraduate student. So it's always, public radio has always been a part of my life wherever I've lived.
4: When we hear that a lot from musicians and classical music fans, maybe it helped to get music fans started. I remember, in fact, driving to piano lessons in McCormick, again, where our anonymous donor is from with that matching gift. But we would turn 90.1 on. That was the signal we were getting on the radio then. And I heard some pieces and I was like, oh, that sounds like Vivaldi. And, you know, it was Vivaldi. Maybe his concertos are pretty easy to guess. And then a Strauss waltz later. But, you know, just hearing things and bonding over music, finding yourself moved and inspired. I appreciate you tuning in at that young age.
14: Yes.
4: And I appreciate you being here today to celebrate and share the difference that public radio makes in our lives. So
15: 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Again, if you're just joining, the website is back up and running. Apologize for those difficulties and glitches yesterday, but it's up and running again. And we would love to hear from you and have you go from being a listener to a listener supporter, kind of take that to the next level. Thank you for your support. And again, Craig, you mentioned earlier talking about Messiah, and I've described it as this oratorio by Handel being kind of one of the first works of classical music, not the stylistic period, capital C, but in terms of a work that hasn't stopped being performed since its premiere. I mean, Bach kind of went through a little, you know, unfashionable, or like he had to be inside baseball to know. But tell me a little bit about Handel's Messiah and its role, I guess, in the English-speaking world, at least.
14: Yeah, I mean, it's so special. And I think it's funny, too. We think of it as a sacred work, and it is. It's set these biblical texts, right? But it was actually performed in a theater for the first time and with quote-unquote theater singers, not church singers. So it was a little, like, scandalous at its premiere because it was using these people that were kind of from the opera world. And it's kind of the, you know, Handel really created this art form with the oratorio that is, like, operatic in nature, but sets kind of sacred stories and sacred works. So it was really revolutionary for its time. And I think there's something special about it because of that, and maybe why people are still drawn to it so much these days. So every December, people are always asking, you know, we do it every other year at Greenville Chorale, but they're always asking, like, who's doing Messiah this year? Everybody wants to know. And I'm doing the first 3 weeks in December. I have Messiah performances every weekend. So it's something that's definitely very, very popular.
15: There's a joke I've seen online that Handel pays your bills.
14: Yeah. During December, for sure. I always look forward to Messiah time.
15: All right. Well, let's hear a bit of Handel now with some excerpts from part one of Handel's Messiah.

0: The Dallas Bach Society performing there, led by James Richmond, also featuring tenor Dan Cokewell and bass David Grogan. Excerpts from part one of Handel's Messiah, taking us from every valley shall be exalted through and the glory of the Lord, but who may abide the day of his coming, and finishing there with and he shall purify, that great Handelian text painting, this imagery of purification, of melting metals to get rid of impurities, and this kind of fluid melismatic singing there on the word purify. Not easy singing, as I'm hearing now from my guest here in Studio B today, Craig Price, who is a professor of voice at Furman University, also marketing director for the Greenville Chorale. Craig, what did you think about that recording? Anything sound a little different to you?
1: That's beautiful. Yeah, the But Who May Abide is completely different version than I'm used to. So sometimes it's performed by a countertenor in performances I do. Sometimes I do it as a bass, but completely caught off guard by that one because it's so different.
0: Yeah, so the whole conceit of that album, it's called the 1741 version, and it's not like there's a super neat manuscript or one single source, but they did a lot of digging and found some earlier notes maybe that have never really been performed, even for some of those early performances in Dublin and London, and kind of pieced it together. So yeah, that melody in a few places, I was thinking, that's not exactly where I remember it, but really cool to hear it performed. And you know, whether it's on period instruments or, you know, with countertenor or alto or bass or whomever singing it, or in other settings. I mean, it is such a work that people have known in musical spaces, as we were saying, for centuries. And we'll get to hear again in Greenville coming
1: December 12th at McAllister Auditorium at Furman. So awesome. We're very excited about that. Messiah is one of our most popular performances that we kind of do in our repertoire with Greenville Chorale.
0: Well, yeah, and it's one of those classics for a reason. And like you said, I mean, people ask about it, and I know there's a big tradition too of sing-along messiahs and all kinds of presentations of this music, but really incredible there. And I always enjoy sharing the music of the centuries, the great music, these incredible masterworks with listeners on radio too. And listener, you have a chance to really kind of put your voice into this mix, make your voice heard for this incredible art with your gift today. 800-256-8535 is the number to call. 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At the $120 level of giving or more, you'll even get a t-shirt with a beautiful painting by my colleague Becca Kempel. Has Rainbow Row, has the Blue Ridge Mountains up near Furman University,
1: wow, yeah.
0: Has so many icons of the state and this beautiful sunset scene. So you can show your love for South Carolina and South Carolina Public Radio and maybe, you know, signal to some fellow fans there on the street, down Greenville's bustling Main Street, you know, whatever, wherever you may be going. That could be a great thank you gift for you at the $120 level of giving. Craig, we were talking about some of your upcoming engagements and performances, and I know not only is Greenville Chorale doing Messiah in December, but in the spring you're enjoying some more contemporary music, or at least presenting a more contemporary work by Elaine.
1: Oh, yeah, that's in October. That's
0: coming up next
1: month.
0: Forget what I said, listener.
1: Yes, Elaine Hagenberg, Illuminare, which is a pretty new piece, and it's been really, really popular. She's a really kind of popular composer right now, and the Illuminare has been really beautiful. Latin text, these kind of mystical Latin texts, and it's almost like cinematic in its quality. I was just kind of listening during rehearsal the other night when I wasn't singing, and I was thinking, this like reminds me of like the underscoring of like, you know, like Star Wars or something. There's like a very kind of landscape kind of quality about the way she writes. And it's really, really beautiful and exciting.
0: And text kind of about light and darkness and moving through those.
1: Yes, which I think is something that we can, you know, a fraught world, it's something that we can kind of relate to now. So I think it's really, really beautiful. I think poets across a range of time, so.
0: Well, and I think that kind of meshes with what we offer here at SC Public Radio. Yes, we want to bring works like Handel's Messiah and, you know, these poets from ancient times, centuries past to listeners, but also contemporary work. And it's amazing to hear people who are currently living, mm-hmm. the things they're writing, how they're responding to the world around us. And, you know, it might be timeless music. I mean, some of these contemporary compositions, I think, will be beloved, you know, for decades yet. But how exciting it is that we get to kind of be on the cusp of this, and organizations like the Greenville Chorale performing it and bringing it to people. So at South Carolina Public Radio, we just love bringing the contemporary music as well. So I thought we'd actually move to a few of those kinds of pieces. Unfortunately, could not find any Elaine Hagenberg in our library yet.
1: Yet.
0: But we'll maybe get there. And in the meantime, enjoy two other contemporary composers. This first piece, And the Swallow, a setting of Psalm 84, which Brahms also quotes in the fourth movement of his Requiem. Gorgeous stuff. You know, how lovely are these, are thy dwelling places. Just a picture of serenity and comfort, finding kind of shelter from, you know, really dangerous things. And then right before that, a piece titled Media Vita, In the Midst of Life. So that imagery of darkness and light you mentioned. In the midst of life, you know, even death is there, but seeking for deliverance from that. And that music by Carenza Biggs. Here's Voces 8 bringing both of those pieces our way.

0: impeccable singing there by Voces 8, bringing us two contemporary pieces we just heard, and The Swallow by Caroline Shaw, setting text from Psalm 84. And right before that, Carenza Biggs, her Media Vita, In the Midst of Life, both of those from the 2010s, and just a small bit of the contemporary music you can enjoy right here on South Carolina Public Radio, music like that, right alongside some of the Baroque greats, even on the same program as you're hearing on today's episode of Sonatas and Soundscapes. I'm Bradley Fuller. Great to have you joining for another journey through the wide world of classical music, and great to count on your support. 800-256-8535 is the number to call to make your pledge of support today, to make that contribution that keeps this programming thriving and vital on the air. 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People from all across the state and indeed beyond the borders of South Carolina. We've had Julia in Johns Island, Randall in North Charleston, Susan in Aiken, Flor de Maria in Fountain Inn, Elizabeth in Greenville, not too far away, and Louise in Irmo, just across the Congaree over in Lexington area. So thanks to all of those donors from all over South Carolina who have contributed. Maybe you haven't heard your county on the list. Well, I do want to give a shout out certainly to McCormick County as well for the generosity of a donor who has put forward $10,000 as a matching gift, meaning whatever you give, from $100 to, well, $1,000, $10,000, that can be doubled thanks to this matching gift. So many thanks to that listener in McCormick, and thanks to you for your contribution. 800-256-8535 or southcarolinapublicradio.org. Help us meet today's Sonatas and Soundscapes show goal, a lot of S's there, of $7,500. Just an hour show today, so even more important to give, but that matching gift will make it happen. Again, I'm Bradley Fuller, joined in Studio B today by Craig Price, coming down from Greenville and en route, I understand, to Savannah.
1: I am, yeah. I'm catching you guys on the way down to Savannah this weekend. I'm excited to be a part of a series that I actually performed the very first concert of in February of 2020, when we were blissfully unaware about what was about to happen.
0: Right near the edge.
1: They had a great kind of packed house, and it was on Oscar night too, so we were up against the Oscars, but and then everything changed just a few weeks later. But I'm excited to be going back, singing Bach's Ich habe genug, and some contemporary pieces by Dave Ragland. So again, the classic Baroque works alongside the contemporary. And I'm excited to be there again.
0: Would you say that challenges in preparing a contemporary work are different from those of say, a Baroque? Or those are broad categorizations, obviously, and I can imagine contemporary music like Baroque runs the gamut from, oh, I can pull this out of my back pocket, to, wow, that's tricky.
1: Well, I actually, in terms of Bach, I feel like I use the same part of my brain actually to learn a lot of these contemporary pieces and the Bach, because of the amount of notes. And you know, Bach is a Baroque composer, but there's some crunchy harmonies in Bach too, especially for the singer in some of those runs. So I spend a lot of time kind of analyzing in the same way that I might with a contemporary piece. But it's definitely contemporary pieces and something like Mozart that's a little more predictable. Or a little bit different, not the same challenge, kind of like Bach and
0: or
1: contemporary.
0: Maybe Schubert or something.
1: Yes, you know? Yeah.
0: Well, that's fascinating. I love getting these insights from you know, people who are in the industry, so to speak, or I guess the artistry,
1: yes,
0: as it were, and maybe both at the same time, because again, you do understand the marketing and outreach aspects through your work with Greenville Chorale, the educator aspects, mm-hmm, at Furman. You know, talk to me a little bit about music education and how important it might be for university students, whether their voice students, music majors, or maybe the general kind of student body?
1: Yeah, most of my students are voice majors and do go on to careers in music. We have a lot of double majors at Furman too, so some of them are doing music and communications or music and pre-med. And I've taught a lot of students even before I taught at the university level. I taught private students, a lot of high school students that are now like graduating medical school and things. So I think the most interesting thing, you know, I've loved music since a young age, but part of like my life and music has just been me kind of growing as a person through the challenges that music kind of poses, and kind of learning more about myself through my own performing. And I think that's something great that I enjoy about the teaching too, is just

0: Polish. So I know my music has taken me to places that, like, when I was growing up, I never would have imagined. So it's important, I think.
1: That's a beautiful thing. And another metaphor I return to a lot is music being able to take you places. And maybe for you, it truly is taking you to Savannah or Kentucky or, you know, wherever your tour schedule may have you going. But people, even if they're sitting down, you know, not moving, can find themselves transported. And what I find good about the classics, so to speak, and this goes for literature, you know, Jane Austen, as much as it does for J.S. Bach, is that, you know, you can grow with these works. And maybe this solo cantata, Ich habe genug, or Pride and Prejudice, you know, when you encounter them at age 20 and then you hear them at 30 and 40 and 50, it hits differently, you know, each time you hear it. And you've grown as a person. You're like, oh, you know, this world weariness, for lack of a better term, in this cantata, that's a little different when you're 35 versus 25 versus 15.
0: Yeah, I performed it first 10 years ago, so this is my third time performing this cantata, and it's definitely easier every time I come back to it, just because of my own vocal growth and because of my experience performing it. But I'm able to kind of think about it differently as well because of life experience, and I hope I'm not near death. But we all try to bring our life experiences to these works, whether we can relate completely or not. And I have been in places in my life where I've been kind of content as I'm moving from one phase of life to the next, right? And finding that kind of contentment and so peace with kind of where I am and where I'm going. And so I think that's something that, even though maybe it's not directly related to death, I can kind of relate to when performing the work.
1: Well, music that's always there for us, whatever life stage we're in, wherever we may be, mentally, emotionally, spiritually, physically, it's great to know that this incredible music will still be there. So, listener, you can support it now with your gift, 800-256-8535 or southcarolinapublicradio.org. Help us meet today's $7,500 show goal and take advantage of that $10,000 matching gift from a donor in McCormick County. And now, Craig, let's jump into a movement, an aria from this cantata. It's actually kind of in the center of the work, Schlummert ein ihr matten Augen, pardon my pronunciation. Briefly, snapshot, what's this aria about?
0: I saw it in something I read recently referred to as a lullaby for eternal sleep, right?
1: Wow.
0: It is this, and I've actually known colleagues who have performed it at funerals and things like that. So it's something that definitely is kind of used in that context. So it's this kind of lulling you to sleep. And then the third movement is almost like a dance for, like, the person is ready to go.
1: Wow.
0: So it adds a nice, it's, you know, the B of this kind of ABA kind of feel. It's the slow kind of middle movement. But I think it's some of the most stunning writing in the entire cantata.
1: Well, I'm excited to share some stunning music with listeners to send them into the weekend, not hopefully into anything too permanent other than that. But it is beautiful music by Bach.

0: from the Heart of a Cantata by J.S. Bach, his Ich habe genug. That was the aria Schlummert ein ihr matten Augen, or Slumber My Weary Eyes, sung by Benjamin Appel, joining the Berlin Baroque soloists under Reinhard Goebel. On today's program of Sonatas and Soundscapes, I'm Bradley Fuller, joined today by bass baritone and Furman University professor Craig Price. Craig, you're singing that here very soon.
1: Yes, Sunday at 5 p.m. at Ascension Lutheran Church in downtown Savannah, a beautiful historic church that existed in the time of Bach.
0: Wow.
1: So it's really cool to sing a work like that in that place. So it's the Bach Ascending Concert Series.
0: Oh, that's incredible. And I enjoyed, you know, listening to it with you and talking about tempos and the way Bach dances, whether fast or slow. But really, really cool getting your perspective. And all best on the road down there. And
1: Thank you.
0: Of course, Greenville Chorale, for which your marketing director has Elaine Hagenberg's Illuminations.
1: Yes, that's on October 25th at First Baptist Church in Greenville.
0: And then Handel's Messiah.
1: And Handel's Messiah is in December 12th at 7:30 p.m. at McAllister Auditorium at Furman.
0: And to yet drive home how many wonderful musical things are happening in the Palmetto State and with people, you know, that are your neighbors, some of your students will be with the Furman Singers.
1: Yeah, Furman Singers and the Clemson Singers are coming together to form the choir this weekend for the Mozart Requiem that the Greenville Symphony is performing
0: awesome.
1: At the Peace Center as well.
0: With Lee Mills at the helm. So a lot of exciting things happening in the upstate and, of course, all around the state. And it's, you know, really just a coming together of people who are amazing musicians, practitioners of the craft, and people who just love art and know what its transformative power can do for them. And maybe there's some overlap. Certainly, I think that's the case with you, Craig. It's been a fast hour, and
1: yes,
0: it has flown by. So thanks so much for swinging by our studios.
1: Always great to be here.
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0: 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Thanks for coming along. Until next time, take care.
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3: Live from NPR News, I'm Lakshmi Singh. The U.S. Supreme Court has revived for now a federal data system the Department of Homeland Security revamped into a tool to check the citizenship of millions of Americans on voter rolls. The tool has mistakenly flagged some eligible voters as potential non-citizens. The news about the SAVE system comes as the Trump administration has been pouring resources into searching for non-citizens on voter rolls ahead of the upcoming midterm elections. Any impact on the midterms remains unclear. President Trump is hosting Chinese leader Xi Jinping for a third day. Great visit and great things for both countries, he says.
4: It's been just very, very productive.
3: However, NPR's Emily Feng reports that while Xi's first state visit to the U.S. in more than a decade was full of ceremony, it's widely described as light on substance.
5: Chinese leader Xi Jinping and his wife arrived at the White House and were welcomed by Trump and the First Lady. They're spending the afternoon here in the National Archives, where in the main foyer they'll walk past original copies of the Constitution, Declaration of Independence, and the Bill of Rights. An administration official says on temporary display is a letter sent from the Qing Dynasty to the U.S. during the 19th century, and a brick from the Great Wall of China is also on temporary display in the National Archives. outside the archives, the faint chant of anti-Chinese Communist Party protesters could be heard. Emily Fang, NPR News, Washington.
3: President Trump continues to resist calls for an AI development slowdown, citing competition from China. He, House Speaker Mike Johnson, and tech CEOs are expected to hold AI talks next Tuesday. Well, Pope Leo XIV is adding his voice to global calls for major tech companies to do a better job of protecting humanity from the threats of artificial intelligence.
6: While intelligence is attributed to computational systems, we struggle to recognize the inalienable dignity of human persons whose lives are judged according to the criterion of efficiency, and when deemed no longer productive, they're rejected and discarded.
3: The Pope speaking in Paris today. Israeli Prime Minister Benjamin Netanyahu returns to Israel today after a brief visit to New York to address the UN General Assembly. Here's NPR's Kat Lonsdorf.
7: As Netanyahu stepped up to the podium, dozens of diplomats in the audience stood and walked out. Netanyahu then referred to them as, quote, moral cowards. He celebrated and defended the U.S.-Israeli war in Iran and defended Israel against much of the criticism from many world leaders this week, calling them, quote, tyrants. Several accused Israel of genocide in Gaza, a claim Netanyahu rejected. The combative address comes as Netanyahu faces a tight election next month that will decide if he remains prime minister. His UN address was largely viewed as a campaign speech back home. Netanyahu met with very few world leaders while in New York, and notably not President Trump.
3: That's Kat Lonsdorf. It's NPR. A new study finds more families in the United States are struggling to pay their rent. Researchers say the trend could put more people at risk of becoming homeless. NPR's Marissa J. Lang says it's not just low-income households falling behind.
8: One in five renters in the United States could not afford to pay their rent on time or in full at least once last year. That's according to a new report from the Urban Institute that found more families were struggling to cover the cost of housing in 2025 than in years prior. The biggest change was among middle-income households. Here's researcher Samantha Batko.
9: Seeing this increase among middle-income renters is a big and important shift that reflects overall challenges with affordability in the country currently.
8: And it's not just housing. Roughly the same amount of adults also reported difficulty paying for oil, gas, or electricity last year. Experts say this is a worrying trend that could result in more people losing their housing altogether. Marissa J. Lang, NPR News.
3: The European Union is standing by its 120 million euro or $136 million fine against Elon Musk's X. And it says it's ready to defend its decision in court after the Trump administration opted to back Musk's attempt to get the case thrown out. The Justice Department argues the penalty could affect U.S. companies. However, the EU accuses Musk's social media company of violating regulations that govern data privacy and fair competition in Europe. This is NPR News.
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15: I'm Indira Lakshmanan in Boston. It's Here and Now. The Trump administration is facing backlash today over new TV ads that glorify President Trump, showing him alongside military aircraft and the U.S. flag.
16: America will never be a communist country.
15: No. not such a surprising message ahead of midterm elections. What is surprising is that the ads were paid for by U.S. taxpayers. Congressional Democrats, including Senate Appropriations Vice Chair Patty Murray, have condemned the commercials as illegal government-funded propaganda. Let's bring in Daniel Weiner. He's Senior Director of Elections and Government at the Brennan Center for Justice at New York University. He formerly served as a senior counsel on the Federal Election Commission. Daniel, welcome.
17: Thank you for having me.
15: So first, does this ad violate any laws because it's paid for by taxpayers?
17: Well, I think that there are certainly questions about whether it violates the law. You know, we don't have all the facts, but generally speaking, the Federal Hatch Act prohibits the use of public resources for partisan political ends. There are also laws that prohibit the misappropriation of federal funds for unlawful purposes. And there are also rules against the use of public funds for so-called propaganda. Now, again, we don't know for sure whether any of these laws apply, but on its face, it certainly seems they might.
15: So the White House says these are not ads. They claim they're public service announcements that are not political. Do these commercials meet the legal criteria for a PSA?
17: I mean, these commercials conclude footage from the Republican National Convention. So I think the argument that they're public service announcements seems like quite a stretch. You know, part of the problem here is that on an ethical level, it's just a shocking misuse of public resources. This is something that no previous administration would have even considered doing.
15: Well, we know that some previous White Houses have run public service announcements. During the Biden administration, all of the living presidents except Mr. Trump appeared in a PSA to encourage Americans to get a COVID vaccine. Are there other PSAs you can think of that were paid for by the American people that we could compare this to?
17: You know, that's such a great point. Let's be clear. It is normal for presidents to put out public service announcements or even government-funded ads that advance their policy proposals, and those might even contain what we would call political rhetoric. It's not uncommon to put a PSA out. I think that the difference here, right, is footage from a partisan political event and a message that doesn't really seem to be furthering any policy goal of the administration other than promoting the president as a political figure. That sets this apart somewhat. And I think, you know, we need to realize that presidents do want to communicate with the public, and that's perfectly fine. But there's a question about whether public funds should have been used for that. They could very easily have run these sort of ads with, you know, the president's super PAC or a campaign could have run them. But why should they be funded by the public? I think that's the real question.
15: Now, this is not the first time during this administration that there's been a controversy over taxpayer-funded ads that could be considered political. Former Department of Homeland Security Secretary Kristi Noem was fired after there was criticism of an ad campaign that featured herself riding horseback, lionizing herself related to immigration enforcement. Have there been government officials in the past who have faced consequences for ads that are paid for by taxpayers?
17: Well, that gets to the heart of the problem, because we can talk about the law all day, but the question is the law going to be enforced? In the case of Secretary Noem, you know, public reporting indicates that she was fired partly for attributing those ads to the president and saying he had endorsed them when he hadn't. The accountability mechanism really is a political one, more or less. There have been officials who were fired in the past for this sort of conduct, but that really requires the political will to do so.
15: All right, well, let's talk about legal consequences. Could the president or others in this administration face consequences for this ad if it's determined to be illegal government propaganda? I mean, I ask that question because Congressman Jamie Raskin from Maryland has called it illegal. Patty Murray from Washington State has called it illegal. And yet the Supreme Court has ruled that presidents have broad criminal immunity for official acts taken during their time in office.
17: Yeah, I think because of the Supreme Court's immunity ruling, which was a radical expansion of presidential immunity, it would seem that the likelihood of a prosecution of the president himself would be low. There is more of a potential possibility that others who were involved in the production of this ad could be prosecuted if it was found that the ad did violate the criminal statute. And again, that's a big if. Things can be unethical, they can be reprehensible, but not necessarily covered by the criminal law. I think ultimately it points to a broader culture in our federal government right now that doesn't have accountability. And actually, this is going to be one of our big challenges, is how do we hold people accountable on a general basis, not just one party or one political figure, for sort of unethical behavior. It's a real question. So I think there is the question of, did the law get violated, but also, what, if anything, is going to come out of this? And I think that's a big unknown.
15: Daniel Wiener is Senior Director for Elections and Government at the Brennan Center for Justice at NYU. Daniel, thanks so much for joining us.
17: Thank you so much for having me.
14: President Trump continues to host Chinese President Xi Jinping in Washington today, visiting the National Archives. Now, what's unseen is that each side is continually trying to get military and intelligence secrets about the other. This month, it was reported the Chinese government recently took control of sensitive stealth aircraft parts from the American F-35. That's the advanced fighter jet made by Lockheed Martin. Politico first broke the story last week, and Bloomberg News has uncovered exclusive new details. For more, Bloomberg managing editor Mike Regan joins us. Mike, welcome back.
18: Oh, thanks, Scott.
14: So this is quite a story. It happened in May, according to your team. How did these fighter jet parts get into Chinese hands?
18: Well, so basically what happened is they belong to an F-35 jet that was owned by the Australian military. And they Australia had some problems with these two parts. So they consulted with Lockheed Martin, who makes the jet, and decided to ship them back to the United States for inspection to see if they could be fixed and returned to the plane. And then what happened, as my colleague Tony Capaccio has reported, is they decided to ship them via UPS, which might be somewhat surprising to ship sensitive jet parts via UPS. But Australia and Lockheed Martin, the spokesperson in Australia, said they had deemed them to be at low risk of exploitation, and they sort of worked with the Defense Department guidelines on how to ship them. And they landed on UPS. For some reason, that UPS flight was diverted first to South Korea, and then from there it went on to Hong Kong. And as my colleague Tony Capaccio reported, it was there in Hong Kong that the Chinese government actually confiscated these parts. And that's where the story stands now.
14: Yeah, and so these stealth aircraft parts were somehow diverted to Hong Kong. Do we know if Chinese authorities made that happen, or did they just get lucky, as it were?
18: As of now, we don't. You know, there's a lot of sort of open questions about how exactly it happened. So we're not sure exactly why first they went to South Korea and then later to Hong Kong. That's something that is yet to be determined.
14: Yeah, and what can you tell us from your colleague, Tony Capaccio's reporting, about what specific parts we're talking about here?
18: Right, so there's two parts that were part of the shipment. One is the cockpit canopy, which is basically that transparent bubble you see, almost like a giant windshield that surrounds the pilot. The other is the weapons bay door. In other words, those doors on the bottom of the aircraft that open up when the pilots want to release bombs or missiles or whatever weapons they're carrying.
14: Mm-hmm. Mike, you know, we should note your colleagues at Bloomberg have also done extensive investigation into Chinese efforts to acquire American commercial aircraft technology. Now, this is happening during the state visit by Chinese President Xi Jinping to D.C. So this split screen was captured by Alyssa Slotkin, the Democratic senator from Michigan. She spoke to Bloomberg TV.
19: The juxtaposition is hard to miss, right? The Chinese are holding some of our most sensitive technology, and we're rolling out the red carpet for their president. In any other normal time, we would have taken care of this ahead of time and said, we're not possibly thinking of hosting you while we have this outstanding issue of our sensitive F-35 parts.
14: Slotkin, she's on the Armed Services Committee, former CIA analyst, and Congress is starting to investigate. Mike, I guess from the reporting, can you talk a little bit about the stakes here?
18: Well, so there are committees in Congress, the House Armed Services Committee, the Senate Armed Services Committee, and the House Foreign Affairs Committee that are all looking into this. The Pentagon's looking into it as well and says, you know, they want to determine if there's safeguards they can put up to prevent this type of thing from happening. But as you point out, you know, it is such a remarkable time for this to be happening. President Trump has really rolled out the red carpet for President Xi for his visit this week. And China, you know, it sounds like a trivial thing, but China also announced it was sending some panda bears to Atlanta, which is actually a sign, you know, a very sort of good sign from China that they think the relationship is improving. They call it panda diplomacy. So, you know, this is all erupting right at a time when it seemed like U.S.-China relations were sort of on the upswing.
14: Yeah, right, right. Ping pong in the past, panda diplomacy now, but quite the story beneath the surface from your team. Michael Regan, managing editor at Bloomberg News. Mike, thank you.
18: Thank you, Scott.
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3: I'm South Carolina Public Radio Chief Meteorologist Tim Miller. My forecast today, starting in the upstate for Greenville and Spartanburg, these pesky clouds will be around for a little while longer. I do think we'll break out into some sunshine here, and we'll top out about 75 today. For the Piedmont Rock Hill, I'll do 75 for you for the high today as well. After, again, we got to get rid of these clouds here first that are around this morning. For the PD and the Grand Strand, this is Conway, Darlington, Myrtle Beach, 75 today with these clouds around. Again, sunshine developing by afternoon time. For the Midlands, Aiken, Lexington, Columbia, and Sumter, again, these pesky clouds will hang around here. I would say give us a couple more hours. I think we'll get rid of these clouds. We'll top out about 75. Should be a lovely afternoon here with the sun coming on out. And down towards the Lowcountry from Charleston, Hilton Head, and Beaufort, sunshine later on by at least early afternoon, with a high temperature today of 76 degrees.
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5: 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This is Sean Birch here live with you on this Friday afternoon. I'm director of South Carolina Public Radio, and I have the extreme pleasure of bringing in two of my good friends, Amanda Hamilton, our director of fundraising. How are you doing, Amanda?
6: I'm good. Thank you for having me.
5: It's always good to see you. And we have Scott Morgan, the aforementioned member of our news team. Scott, always good to see you as well.
7: Hey, good to be here.
5: And Amanda, this is our third day of our fall fundraising drive, talking about falling in love with public media. 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
5: And we have a goal of raising $7,500 by the end of Here and Now today. 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
6: And you know how we know it works is because Yvette in James Island, Susan in Beaufort, and Eric in Orangeburg have all made their gifts in just the last little bit.
5: Well, thank you so much.
6: We're back up and running, and we're so grateful for those gifts. I know, speaking for myself as a donor, for me, I'm donating because, you know, I want to hear local stories.
5: Sure.
6: I want to hear from people who live here about the issues that concern us or, you know, that sometimes spark some joy. But, you know, having people who are part of this community report on the community, I think makes a really big difference. And as our news team grows, which is exciting, especially given in a moment in time when a lot of newsrooms are shrinking, ours is growing, being able to provide those local storytellers to you, the listener, is of top of mind for us. And with that, I want to introduce Scott Morgan, who is, of course, one of those reporters.
7: Just one.
6: Well,
7: you're making a really good point that I think kind of dovetails nicely here, talk about the importance of having people with their feet on the ground and in the communities and whatnot. I mean, the internet yesterday didn't work. Don't just trust the internet, people. You know, it's like that's the thing. You can't just look at the website and think, okay, things are going to work. You need to double check and verify or make a phone call, right?
5: Yeah,
7: so it's like this just fits in nicely to the routine. Yeah. So I mean, yeah, no, happy to be here and always happy to talk about how things are, why it's important to do what we do and how things are shaping up.
5: And Amanda, you made a great point just now. You know, we are seeing many outlets having to reduce the number of journalists that they have on their staff, or maybe they're overworked a lot of the time. And sometimes local news doesn't get exactly the focus that we need it to have. But that's not true here at South Carolina Public Radio. And Scott, over the last year or so, we've actually been working to expand our news team and expand the amount of stories and everything that you hear on air.
7: Yeah. Now, we've got some good news that we are going to be able to add some folks around
5: here
7: who can actually stay here, you know, and have work to do. You know, we're looking to expand some internship work over at USC. So we're looking to get more people to do more things so that we don't have to try to wear 40 hats apiece, you know. And, you know, you talk about newsroom shrinking. I mean, this is just a couple of weeks ago when McClatchy made the announcement of the layoffs. 90 people from McClatchy, and that's the state newspaper, that's Rock Hill Herald, that's Charlotte Observer, you know. I know some of the people who were getting laid off. It's heartbreaking, you know, because you're not just putting people out of work, which is bad enough. You're taking away people who know how to do a good job in a good way from an important time where we pay attention to this stuff.
5: It's now more important than ever, probably.
7: It is. I mean, there's an awful lot of noise out there. And I was actually just having this conversation with Linda Nunez earlier about how we have this perspective that the news is shrinking and the news rooms are shrinking, or outlets are just smaller in general than they used to be. There's no city paper with a city desk and 150 reporters anymore. It just doesn't exist. But there's all these other outlets. But I don't know whether the news is shrinking because people are looking at all kinds of things. But I don't know that it's news at the same time. You know, so we have a lot of outlets that are reporting. So there's an awful lot of noise, and who do you trust? And it's like, well, what I try to impart on everybody I possibly can around here is just you need to be able to back up what you're doing and have your feet in the community and actually be part of it. You know, and so when something happens or things break, people actually know enough to call me, right?
5: Sure.
7: Or I know who to call and say, who do I talk to? Because I know it's not you, but I know you know who it is, right? And so you don't get that by tooling around the internet or posting on, what do they call it now? Not Twitter. X. Yeah. you don't get that from just doing that,
5: sure,
7: you know, these days. So You have to have believable people who are really part of the community. And it's something I try to hammer home every time I talk about this is I live here too. This is my home.
5: Yeah.
7: You know, it's like I want this place to work. I mean, I live up in York County. I love my county. I love my street. I love my neighborhood. Mm-hmm. I love my country. It still needs some work. You know, I love my mom, but she wasn't perfect, right? So you got to have people who understand the sort of heart of community. And the more that shrinks at other outlets, the more important where it's not shrinking becomes, honestly,
5: yes.
7: You know.
5: And that's here at South Carolina Public Radio. As you said, we have people on the ground making those local connections. And we do work, of course, with other stations around the region, other reporters from national outlets like the BBC and NPR and so many others. But having that local connection right here is really what makes a difference. And even when a local story goes national, we are still part of that process to tell the story that needs to be told. And you, of course, appreciate that. We know that you do. You're here with us right now. 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
6: news
5: team. And you always catch up on there. I know you do.
6: I do, yeah. So, you know, as I move throughout my day, you know, in the hallways of this building, you know, we are airing the radio stations so we can hear it. And sometimes I'll, you know, catch the last 30 seconds of like, wait, what was that about? And so, you know, hop on southcarolinapublicradio.org. Look it up, and I'm able to go back and listen to that story. Or, you know, in a lot of cases, especially Scott, with a lot of the stories that you do, you know, there may be a 4-minute broadcast version, but there's a 13-minute online version.
5: Sure.
6: So having that
7: I am known
6: depth,
7: for that.
6: he's a little wordy, guys. It's good. But, you know, getting that in-depth reporting when, you know, there's only so much broadcast space available, having, you know, this huge repository of information. Mm-hmm. You can do a quick search on any topic that is interesting to you and really follow it and know that it's fact-based, know that it's been researched and has been handled with
5: vetted.
6: Care.
5: Yeah.
6: And all of that is available at southcarolinapublicradio.org, where you can also make a gift.
5: It's so easy. 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We'll be speaking more with Scott Morgan and Amanda Hamilton later in the hour. 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
8: Live from NPR News in Boston, I'm Josie Guarino. President Trump took Chinese leader Xi Jinping on a tour of the National Archives today, showing off the sacred texts of U.S. democracy to the leader of the world's most powerful communist country, to cap a visit heavy on ceremony and symbolism. The two leaders have made a show of working to preserve harmony between the world's two largest economies, though there were no major announcements on issues like trade, AI safety, or Taiwan. Xi called the visit a success. He expects to meet Trump two more times this year and invited the Trumps to China's APEC summit this November. The Supreme Court today gave President Trump a temporary win, lifting restrictions on a federal database used to check for non-citizen voters before November's elections. The emergency order allows states to voluntarily use the SAVE program to verify voter eligibility. However, because federal law blocks widespread voter purges this close to an election, the immediate impact on the midterms will likely be limited. Time to dust off the rhinestones and slip on the cowboy boots. It's Dolly Parton Day. In the U.S., a growing number of state and local leaders are establishing today as an annual Dolly Parton Day by hosting parades, book drives, and much more. The proclamations highlight Parton's successful career and stresses her lifelong commitment to literacy. This is Here and Now.
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15: It's Here and Now. Government mandates that were meant to boost U.S. manufacturing may actually be slowing down construction. That's because 5 years ago, Congress required builders who get federal funds to use American-made materials for roads, bridges, and affordable housing. And that isn't always easy to get. Maine Public's Nicole Agrisco reports that construction slowdown comes at a time of a housing shortages.
16: Tyler Norad stands on an abandoned lot in Biddeford, a small city south of Portland. The pavement is cracked and overgrown with weeds. The former mill town has been revitalizing itself in recent years. Norad says his nonprofit development company plans to build a few dozen affordable apartments on this lot.
17: So these piles of dirt and old foundations over here to our left, we're back in that corner.
16: By now, Norad says he hoped the site would have been buzzing with activity. But instead, it's quiet because federal requirements now in effect have brought the project to a standstill.
17: Right now, we would be lucky to break ground, if we can even break ground at all, by the end of the year and more likely into 2027.
16: That's because of the Build America, Buy America mandate. It requires developers who receive certain federal housing funds to source 95% of their construction materials from domestic manufacturers. While there are a few hundred components that go into building a bridge or a highway, there are thousands of items that go into constructing a typical apartment building. Housing developers must track and confirm the origin of each one, and some components are just not made in the United States at all, leaving developers to hunt for things like
18: door hardware, a little bit of elevators. We've ended up finding one that is compliant.
16: Laura Reading is developing affordable apartments with a childcare facility in downtown Portland. She says her project got held up when they couldn't find a certain American-made heating and air conditioning system. So last fall, she asked the federal government for a waiver that will allow her to use a foreign-made system. It got approved 8 months later.
18: There's this desperate need for affordable housing, and so the longer that that gets put off, the longer these families are experiencing some form of housing instability.
16: By one estimate, the United States faces a shortage of roughly 7 million homes that are affordable to Americans at the federal poverty line or lower. To keep rents low, every dollar counts. Developers have historically relied on federal grants to make their financing work. But Jennifer Schwartz with the National Council of State Housing Agencies says some developers have decided it's not worth it because of the Build America requirements.
19: Some that have taken these funds are now turning them back because they're realizing that the cost of compliance sometimes even exceeds the value of that grant.
16: Builders and state housing agencies have appealed to Congress and the Trump administration for solutions, but so far there hasn't been a quick fix. Tyler Norad says his nonprofit will continue to develop affordable housing in southern Maine, but he worries Build America challenges could deter others from getting into the business at all.
17: I'm just hoping that the folks in D.C. will listen to us on the ground that are just trying to do what
20: everyone right now is asking of us, which is to build more housing that Americans can afford.
16: The Trump administration did not respond to multiple requests for comment about the Build America requirements. For NPR News, I'm Nicole Ogrisco in Portland, Maine.
15: And we'll take a closer look at the issue of housing affordability next week. 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

0: Hey, this is Dr. Tom Mulliken with SCDNR for Into the Wild. Paddling a coastal plain river, you may look over the side and see water the color of dark tea. It can appear mysterious, but that color does not necessarily mean the river is dirty. Blackwater rivers flow through swamps and forests filled with leaves, bark, and other plant material. As that material breaks down, natural compounds called tannins dissolve into the water and stain it brown. Against that dark water, white sandbars and the pale trunks of cypress trees seem even brighter. The next time you stand beside a black water river, you're seeing the chemistry of an entire forest carried slowly downstream. For more information, visit our website at southcarolinapublicradio.org/intothewild.
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4: And I'm Scott Tong in Washington, D.C. It's Here and Now. Western North Carolina still has a long recovery ahead, 2 years after Hurricane Helene hit. By one estimate, one in four people still have not returned to their homes. That storm dumped record rainfall, swamping low-lying communities, cutting off mountain residents from civilization for days. Over 100 people died. We're going to hear now from people who lived through it. They contributed to a new graphic novel based on the true story. The book is Islands in the Sky: A People's History of Hurricane Helene.
5: My name is Allie Bordy. I live in Swannanoa, North Carolina, and I am a realtor.
6: And I'm Jim Bordy. I am a packager for New Belgium Brewing here in Asheville, and I also live in Swannanoa with Allie and our dog Piper.
5: And our dog Piper.
6: It was September 27th, 2024, and I made preparations the day before for the storm.
5: We kind of packed a few bags in preparation for us leaving the house if it got bad. By the time that we tried to leave our house, a pickup truck stalled out in front of our driveway and we couldn't get out. We called 911 emergency services and they just said, get as high as you can. So in my mind, I thought as high as we could was the kitchen countertops. But as soon as the water started coming up from the floorboards and from our AC vents, Jim knew that we had to get higher than the kitchen cabinet.
6: I kind of prepped us at that point, knowing we'd have to get on the roof. Being inside, you know, a refrigerator falling and now floating, we don't want to get pinned and trapped inside.
5: Everyone else got stuck in their attics. All you could hear was neighbors screaming inside of their houses, banging on windows and banging on doors. Out of all the 25 houses that flooded, every single person and animal survived, which is crazy to think about because all of us got rescued from a neighbor, two people in a kayak.
6: In the time frame of the water rising, we saw sheds, pools, sections of fence. You name it, we're floating down our stream, which was not a river, but became one.
5: There was one point that Jim said, well, now you get a new refrigerator. Because I've been wanting a new refrigerator for a long time.
6: We're in survival mode. It was, you know, those do or die moments where you're like, okay, if I make the wrong decision, I can either be alive or I can be dead.
5: We were on the roof for about 40 minutes until we saw a kayaker come down the road, which was a river.
6: He was just paddling in the kayak and we were holding on to the back of the kayak with a life jacket.
5: And he just told us to hold on for dear life and kick as fast as we could because we were going against the current.
6: It's more horrifying than a movie and more amazing and beautiful than a movie too.
5: There's so much grief that we have been working through for the past 2 years and still work through. But there's also so much beauty in being able to now drive on our street and see and talk to neighbors that we consider family now.
6: Nothing bonds like trauma.
5: Yeah, it's beautiful to see the relationships that have bloomed because of this storm.
4: You're listening to the voices of North Carolinians who rode out Hurricane Helene 2 years ago. The deadly storm pummeled Appalachian communities, and many still have a long recovery ahead.
7: Hi, I'm Printer McIntosh.
8: And I'm Amy McIntosh.
7: And we are the co-founders of Misfit Mountain Animal Rescue. The animal rescue is 3 miles from our personal house. We were constantly monitoring the water levels at the rescue as there's 2 creeks that run through it.
8: It was just so scary, you know, to think of everything was outside of our control. And it was probably 4 a.m. by the time I started to head down the mountain from our house to the rescue. I could not even get out of our housing development because the road was already just flooded with broken down trees and debris and everything. And at that point, my only mission obviously was to get to the rescue, but the whole entire property had been flooded.
7: We have chicken coops, we have pig pens, we have campsites, we have the roads. All of that was gone. Like our culverts, which, you know, helped to guide the water between the 2 creeks, were completely washed away.
8: One of the pigs had migrated outside of the fencing. Her name is Sophie. The best way I can describe it is just a literal ocean body of water where it shouldn't be from the creeks overflowing so much. And she had somehow landed herself on this little tiny pocket of grass. And so Alan, our property manager, figured out a way to maneuver up the hill to guide Sophie back into the fencing that we still had. Thankfully, we did not lose any animals. Nobody was hurt or harmed.
7: I mean, we still didn't have any electric or way to communicate, and people just started showing up at the rescue. Like, are the animals okay? How can we help? And we would have like 25, 30 people a day just coming to do whatever needed done.
8: We kind of just turned the rescue in general into a smaller version of the Red Cross, I guess I could say, but for animals, where, I mean, obviously people weren't going to full-time jobs at this time. So everybody was volunteering. They were all coming to the rescue. They wanted to help out. They wanted to be there. We all just wanted to connect, right? Because we didn't have access to internet, electricity, anything. And in a world that is constantly on social media and we're constantly looking for connection, we wanted to be able to lean on our community.
7: That was right around the election time. You know, we live in the South, so we got a lot of divided beliefs here. To see people coming together and not caring about what side of anything you were on or who you were just people. And I think that that's a reminder to us all that, you know, at the end of the day, we're just people.

0: when the storm really came, you know, I started listening to the winds and everything, and there's woods behind our house, about 10 acres, and all night long, we were hearing trees crash down there. Just, I went down a couple of days later, and, you know, after everything cleared out, and trees had just gone down in a line. And unfortunately, the very last one went down on the back of somebody's house in our neighborhood. It's going to happen again. I mean, everybody says, well, it only happens every 100 years. Well, no, that's just a way of presenting a probability. You know, a 100-year rainfall event has a 1% chance of happening in any given year. That's what it is. Helene was at least a 1,000-year event. So that means the probability of Helene happening was 0.1%. But as we continue to warm the atmosphere up, the probability of that gets larger and larger. Therefore, we're going to see these events again.
1: My name is Andrew Iden. I'm an author, and I live in Edneyville, North Carolina. I want the reader of Islands in the Sky to know what it was like during the storm, what it was really like from the perspective of the people who lived it. And I want them to see that this is a warning, because it's going to happen again. If this storm hit 90 miles east or 90 miles west, the death toll probably would have been much, much higher. But because of the people of this region and their ability to take care of themselves, chainsaws, tractors, ingenuity, sense of community, all of these things that keep everyone here in this constant negotiation with nature just to exist, that saved us in many ways.
2: That's Andrew Iden, founder of the Appalachia Comics Project. The publisher's new graphic novel, based on the true story, is Islands in the Sky, A People's History of Hurricane Helene. We also heard from Allie and Jim Bordy, printer and Amy McIntosh, and David Easterling, all survivors of the storm. 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
3: 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You value pieces like that, conversations like that. We know that many of us in South Carolina were affected by Hurricane Helene. We, of course, know our neighbors in Georgia, in North Carolina, were affected by that. 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I certainly do. Or maybe you're tuning in on a Saturday or Sunday morning and you're getting some entertainment that just brings a nice, refreshing, laughter or anything to your life. 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All that matters is that you give. 800-256-8535 is that number. Hi there, this is Sean Birch here with Amanda Hamilton and Scott Morgan, live with you on this Friday afternoon. It is the third day of our fall fundraising drive, and we've heard from so many people this week. We've heard from Rick in Fountain Inn, Rosa down in Jacksonville, Florida. Amanda, you and I were so amazed by that.
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3: She picked the South Carolina Public Radio t-shirt as a thank you gift. Thank you, Rosa, for listening all the way down there and representing us. Robert in Charleston, Patrick in Hilton Head, Megan in Mount Pleasant, and our very own Linda has given. Linda Nunez has made a donation. So thank you, Linda. Hey.

0: That's a good example. We're all listeners and supporters ourselves, so we're right there with you. Amanda, this is our fall pledge drive, and this is often a great time for us to talk about what's happening here at South Carolina in public radio, and of course here in the state. And we will do that in just a second, but we do want to mention that we have a $7,500 show goal today. Mm-hmm. We're trying to raise that amount by the end of Here and Now, so just about an hour to go. But we're in a great spot. Many people, as you just heard, are calling in and giving. And we also have a very special matching gift today.
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0: Yes, and we have Scott Morgan from our news team in the studio with us. And Scott, you know, we often say that journalism is the oxygen of democracy, mm-hmm. that it's built into our way of life and how we operate in a society. And that is something we take very seriously here at South Carolina Public Radio.
2: Yeah, for sure. And I mean, we're in the Bill of Rights, right? I mean, like we're the job that's the listed in the Bill of Rights.
0: It's, yeah.
2: You know, we're one of the first things you hear. excuse me. Yeah, it is absolutely imperative to a healthy society. And I'm not just saying that as an American who loves his democracy. Mm-hmm. You know, it is. It's just you can't have a society where news doesn't get to operate well. You know, you have to be good at this. You have to be conscientious at it. And it's one of the things that I think has really helped us sort of stick around in this arena for a long time around here, is that we have you know, we can have disagreements on what to cover sometimes, or, mm-hmm. or whatever else there is, but fundamentally everybody here believes in what we're doing and
0: sure.
2: and conscientious enough to do it. So, and might I just say, what you mentioned, the $7,500 goal, isn't that like the price of filling up your car these days? So it's like, you know, forgo the tank full of gas and, you know, put it over here.
0: Yeah,
2: so
0: maybe, you know, don't drive this week.
2: That's
0: saving
2: about $9,000-$10,000, right?
0: Yeah.
2: So, yeah. So, no, it's... It is extremely important, you know, like I said. And I know right now we're having this sort of national conversation with the outlets that have been
0: sure.
2: blocked from the White House and everything. Yeah. To offer a little historical perspective, we're not really anywhere that's new. I mean, if you go back to the beginning of my journalism career about 25 years ago, it wasn't a fun time to be a reporter then
0: sure.
2: either. You know, people always had something to say. But I mean, you go back to John Adams, you know, who was an architect of the American Constitution and the Declaration and the Bill of Rights and
0: yeah.
2: an advocate. And then he had the Alien and Sedition Act, and he put reporters in jail for opposition, you know, things like this. You had guys like Woodrow Wilson, you know, who went after the press. Abraham Lincoln famously smashed presses during the Civil War, you know, and Richard Nixon had his enemies list. So it's like, you know, this idea, sometimes the context that I'm trying to give here is, which I think is important in these conversations, is
0: yeah.
2: we have been here.
0: Yeah.
2: You know, America is celebrating its 250th birthday this year. It's an improbably long-lived democracy because we are vigilant about it, right? And so, and because we have these things that show up every now and again, this too shall pass. We'll be all right, but that doesn't mean that we should stop being vigilant.
0: Right.
2: Because that is the eternal price of freedom, right, is to be vigilant. And I know I'm sounding like a philosophy class wrapped up in like, you know, kind of a fortune cookie here, but like, yeah, it is, I get very sort of emotional about the topic, because I've been doing this for 25 years despite its issues, and I still can't really imagine not having done it all this time, you know?
0: And that is why we do it. It is an important part for many of us in our lives to be able to bring this type of fact-based, reliable, trusted journalism and storytelling to you, and we're not able to do that without your help. 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That is Scott Morgan from our news team. Thank you so much for being here with us, Scott.
2: Always a pleasure.
0: We've also heard from our good friend Amanda Hamilton on our fundraising team. Thank you as well, Amanda.
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0: And I'm Sean Birch, director of South Carolina Public Radio, saying thank you for tuning in for Here and Now and listening to this station. 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
5: From NPR and WBUR Boston, I'm Indira Lakshmanan.
6: And I'm Scott Tong. This is Here and Now. Coming up, Chinese President Xi Jinping's visit to D.C. continues after the White House denies some U.S. journalists access to last night's state dinner. We will convene our politics roundtable.
5: Also, China has long insisted Taiwan is part of its territory. We hear how Beijing is trying to scare the island into accepting unification.
7: Every which way they can communicate, trying to make the Taiwanese people believe that the U.S. will not come to their defense in the event of a military confrontation with China. And I would say that's working.
6: And AI is everywhere in music. We talked to a real-life composer who experimented with it, found himself surprised. Coming up here now.
5: The news is first.
8: Live from NPR News in Washington, I'm Lakshmi Singh. The U.S. Supreme Court has, for now, revived a federal data system the Trump administration revamped into a tool to check the citizenship of millions of registered voters. As NPR's Jude Jaffe Block reports, the tool had been used by some states before it was blocked by a federal judge for violating privacy protections.
9: The federal tool is called SAVE, and the Trump administration made major changes to it last year, including linking it to Social Security data for the first time. But the tool has mistakenly flagged some U.S. citizens as potential non-citizens, leading them to be taken off state voter rolls as a result. A federal judge in June said the modified version of SAVE trampled on the privacy rights of Americans and threatened the right to vote. But the Supreme Court lifted that block and opened the door for the new SAVE tool to be used in the lead up to the election for individualized determinations of citizenship. Federal law bars systematic purges of voter rolls this close to an election. Jude Jaffe Block, NPR News.
8: Presidents Trump and Xi Jinping are not saying much publicly. They discussed U.S.-China tensions over trade, Taiwan, and artificial intelligence during business hours. But in public, the leaders of the world's two biggest economies have been light on details other than Xi's announcement of more meetings to come. NPR's Rob Schmitz has been covering Xi's first state visit to the U.S. in more than a decade.
10: President Trump and First Lady Melania Trump welcomed Xi and his wife Peng Liyuan for a tea at the White House. Xi framed the meetings as productive and substantive, while President Trump said the discussions would bring great things for both countries and that, quote, farmers will be happy. But neither leader elaborated on the details of what was actually discussed during roughly 3 hours of meetings on Thursday. Xi Jinping said he looked forward to meeting President Trump two more times this year, first at the APEC meeting in the Chinese city of Shenzhen in November, and again at the G20 meeting in Miami in December. Rob Schmitz, NPR News, Washington.
8: People on the Big Island of Hawaii are under a hurricane watch. Hurricane Nola is expected to bring rain that can be measured not just in inches, but in feet. Here's NPR's Bill Chappell.
11: Hurricane Nolo is not expected to make landfall on Hawaii's Big Island, but it's coming close enough to drop up to nearly 3 feet of rain in some areas over the weekend, according to the National Hurricane Center. That can cause dangerous flooding and mudslides. As of Friday morning, Nolo's maximum winds were around 85 miles per hour, but it's expected to strengthen into a major storm. Forecasters say it will also move very slowly, increasing the risk of floods from sustained heavy rain. Schools are closed on Maui and the Big Island. Some are being used as shelters for people seeking safety. Bill Chappell, NPR News.
8: It's NPR. Legislation to modernize regulations on mental health guidance for commercial airline pilots and air traffic controllers has passed the U.S. Senate with bipartisan support. Many people are still worried that disclosing mental health challenges could lead to professional setbacks or even costs in their jobs. The latest bill, passed unanimously yesterday, encourages early disclosure and treatment while reducing stigma. The parent company of Florida's Brightline Railroad has filed for bankruptcy protection. NPR's Joel Rose reports its passenger trains will continue operating during the restructuring.
12: Brightline has announced a plan to restructure its $5.5 billion debt load in Chapter 11 bankruptcy proceedings. The privately owned railroad opened with much fanfare in South Florida 8 years ago and began running its neon yellow trains between Miami and Orlando in 2023. Ridership has been growing, but not fast enough to make the numbers work. Brightline says its operating company is not part of the bankruptcy filing and that Florida trains will continue running. Still, the filing casts doubt on the future of privately owned passenger rail in the U.S., including Brightline West, which aims to connect Las Vegas and Southern California. Joel Rose, NPR News.
8: Weekly unemployment claims in the U.S., a proxy for layoffs in the country, have fallen to their lowest level since mid-July. The Labor Department's recorded 197,000 applications for jobless insurance. The four-week average has also declined. I'm Lakshmi Singh, NPR News in Washington.
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6: From NPR and WBUR, I'm Scott Tong in Washington, D.C.
16: I'm Indira Lakshmanan in Boston. It's Here and Now. The founding documents of American democracy, the Declaration of Independence, the Constitution, and the Bill of Rights were the backdrop today as President Trump and Chinese President Xi Jinping toured the National Archives at the end of a three-day U.S.-China summit.
6: Now, TV cameras from the American Press Pool recorded the events, although the president's showdown with the media continues. Let's convene our Friday Politics Roundtable now. Mario Parker is with us. He's managing editor for coverage of the government and the economy at Bloomberg. Hey, Mario.
17: Hi, thanks for having me.
6: We also have Olivier Knox, senior national political correspondent for U.S. News and World Report. Olivier, welcome to you.
18: Great to be here.
6: So, Olivier, busy week for the president, hosting Xi Jinping, battling the news media, going to the U.N., threatening to annihilate Iran, putting out a TV ad about himself. What struck you about his week?
18: Well, you've laid out a lot of the, I don't know if they're high points or low points. I guess it depends on where you stand.
6: Yeah.
18: I was struck by the way the showdown with the news media dominated coverage this week. We do like to talk about ourselves, but even by our usual standards, it was a little surprising to see that it was getting as much coverage as Xi Jinping's visit. I thought it was notable that Xi Jinping's visit was full of pomp and pageantry, but not a lot of progress on the major issues that divide the two countries. You know, we saw an extended truce on trade. We saw Xi announced that China would be sending two pandas to the zoo in Atlanta. Mm-hmm. but didn't get a lot on the major issues. We thought they were going to talk about AI. They apparently did. They don't seem to have reached any kind of a breakthrough. Xi Jinping pressed Donald Trump on Taiwan privately. That does not appear to have gone anywhere. And so it was kind of not a null set of a week, but not a great week. What struck me too is away mm-hmm. from the headlines, right? So we saw his approval rating is way down. His disapproval ratings are way up. Mortgage rates poke their way up a little bit. That's going to discourage home purchasing. We saw bond market jitters. There's a lot of stuff happening away from the White House spotlight.
9: Mario, I want to ask you what struck you the most about the week. And I'm thinking about how Trump touted tremendous strides from his meetings with China's leader. But as Olivier said, there were no big announcements, just China sending two pandas to the Atlanta Zoo. And some Republicans are criticizing the unprecedented welcome that Trump gave to a communist Chinese leader, meeting him at the airport with a 100-foot red carpet treatment that even our closest allies don't get. Here's Rick Scott, a Republican of Florida.
19: I mean, I understand that, you know, Trump has to be diplomatic, but she's a despicable person that is killing us with fentanyl, building a military to try to defeat us.
9: So, Mario, why literally roll out the carpet for an adversary? What is in it for Trump and what's in it for the White House?
17: Well, Indira, one of the things that Trump wanted to do, the president wanted to do, was return the favor of the pomp and circumstance that he received when he visited Beijing, and to put on this show for a world leader that, quite frankly, he would like to flatter at times, whom he sees as a peer, a direct competitor at times, as well as with the two men leading the world's two largest economies. All that being said, some of those things that are notable is the fact that the president welcomed Xi at Joint Base Andrews, home of Air Force One. There were images of U.S. servicemen trying to roll out this red carpet, literally for the Chinese president as well. The president took on some friendly fire. You mentioned you played the clip of Rick Scott, but also Roger Wicker and others. And then just the fact that the president didn't get a lot of that broadcast coverage that he would have desired for such a historic meeting. On the one hand, that's probably viewed by the White House as not being great, probably viewed, in fact, by the Chinese as not that great, as they would want some of these images to be proliferated against the U.S. But thirdly, and I heard this point made in recent days, if you're one of these senators or representatives from the GOP, you're quite okay with a lack of coverage of the president meeting, again, a close competitor in the global scene, even as Republicans, the only cudgel that they've had deployed against Democrats right now is to ring this alarm about DSA and communism.
20: Mm-hmm. Yeah. Now, Olivier, let's talk about the this kind of communications war challenge. The president complained on social media, some that was not covered as much as he'd like. Of course, this was a fight he picked when he banned three news organizations from the White House, and the TV networks countered by refusing to cover some of his events. What do you make of where this battle is now?
18: Well, he's lost the first court skirmish. There's no way he gives up on beating up his favorite target, which is the news media. It goes over well with his base. Maybe a minute spent defending Politico, MS Now, and CNN's right to go cover the White House, take part in the pools there. Is a minute not spent talking about the stalemate on Iran, the stalemate on Ukraine, the jump in mortgage rates, the unpopularity of the president with the voters, Republicans who seem increasingly inclined to put some daylight between themselves and the president. But it's certainly not the last skirmish. You know, we're going to see more of this fighting as we get closer to the elections. He loves to beat up on us, and he's never going to stop.
9: Mario, I want to ask you, you know, part of Trump's communication strategy is to try to get as much positive media as he can. He also released a promotional ad yesterday that was funded by taxpayer dollars. And some of his critics in Congress have said it's government-funded propaganda. So we've got a whole battle going on there. While the president is trying to control what's on the airwaves and he can't completely control it,
5: What about this twist of now charging the American public for pro-Trump media coverage?
17: Well, it doesn't help. Again, the president at this point, when I speak to Republican strategists across town, particularly this week, they say that the bottom has fallen out when you see the map expanding in the ways that it has. But one of the things I bring that up to mention, that one of the reasons that voters and Olivia kind of flicked at this are so dismayed is because of, A, the dismay over the cost of living in the economy, but B, feeling as though they've been either not heard or taken for granted, even as some of the stewardship of their tax dollars or resources has in some ways not been used effectively, right? So aside from the ad, the message that we've seen from Democrats that has resonated, I'm thinking of John Ossoff and others, that has resonated in this cycle, is saying that look at all the things that they're doing with your tax dollars in this moment as you struggle to make ends meet. And that's resonated with voters.
20: Yeah. Well, speaking of voters, Olivia, let's talk more about the midterms. 39 days away. I know you're counting. We're counting. allies of the president, right, have made a pitch for him saying, you know, eventually the war in Iran will end. Things will get back on track. But here is an ad from Republican Senate candidate Mike Rogers in Michigan. Let's take a listen.
2: The war with Iran needs to end, and end quickly. When it does, energy costs will plummet. But Michigan families can't afford to wait for that to happen. We need to do something now. I previously...
20: Olivier, we've had other not-so-great economic indicators. So the midterms and Republicans, how does it look right now?
21: Well, Mario alluded to this. The map is expanding for Democrats. More races are being moved by people like the Cook Political Report, moved into the Democrats' direction. And you can't open a news website without finding quotes, some of them anonymous, but some of them on the record, from Republicans who expect November to be a bit of a bloodbath for the party. The Democratic odds are getting better. I think you see that the president is a weight on the Republican Party in large part. He's now talking about campaigning in Alabama.
20: Yeah.
21: Not traditionally considered a significant battleground. You know, he keeps promising, the White House keeps promising that he's going to make a big push, and maybe he will open his wallet and spend a couple hundred million dollars. But I don't expect to see him campaigning a lot in battlegrounds like, you know, North Carolina or Ohio or even Iowa. He's not in a good place. It reminds me a little bit of the 2006 midterms, when we had an unpopular war in Iraq, we had an unpopular defense secretary, and Republicans were telling George W. Bush that, you know, thanks, but no thanks, you can stay home.
5: Mario, I want to ask you about Democrats. Axios is saying that they're moving money in Michigan to support the progressive candidate Abdul El Sayed. He's in a very tight race. So, you know, this is just one data point. But where do the Democrats seem to be concerned, or are they just pretty confident about some kind of blue wave election?
17: Well, in this topsy-turvy map that's expanded in their favor, there are some blinking red lights for them as well. Michigan, again, is a state where they thought that they would be on offense, and they're playing a little bit of defense. They're going back and forth there in that race. New Hampshire, with Sununu there and the name recognition and ID that he and his family have, as well as being Republicans that have had some distance from the MAGA movement over the past decade or so, is a blinking red light for Democrats. And then that Maine race continues to be a tough one. Earlier this year, the thought was that Maine was one of the easier pickups for them, but that also seems to be continues to be a more difficult race, even as they're on offense in places like Texas, Georgia, and North Carolina.
20: Yeah. And Olivia, we got a minute to ask about a quick question about the Supreme Court. Justice Ketanji Brown Jackson yesterday warned that it's enormously disruptive for the court to take up so many of these emergency docket rulings requested by the president. Kind of for the rest of us, what's this about?
21: Well, it's a core Democratic criticism of the Supreme Court that they take these things up quietly without actually doing oral arguments and render rather sweeping and important judgments in which we don't even necessarily know who voted how.
18: And so that's one of the things that's shaping the midterm argument about the Supreme Court.
16: That's Olivier Knox, senior national political correspondent for U.S. News and World Report. We've also been speaking with Mario Parker, a managing editor at Bloomberg. Thank you both so much.
0: Thank you.
18: Thank you.
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24: I'm South Carolina Public Radio Chief Meteorologist Tim Miller. My forecast today, starting in the upstate for Greenville and Spartanburg, these pesky clouds will be around for a little while longer. I do think we'll break out into some sunshine here, and we'll top out about 75 today. For the Piedmont Rock Hill, I'll do 75 for you for the high today as well. After, again, we got to get rid of these clouds here first that are around this morning. For the PD and the Grand Strand, this is Conway, Darlington, Myrtle Beach, 75 today with these clouds around. Again, sunshine developing by afternoon time. For the Midlands, Aiken, Lexington, Columbia, and Sumter, again, these pesky clouds will hang around here. I would say give us a couple more hours. I think we'll get rid of these clouds. We'll top out about 75. Should be a lovely afternoon here with the sun coming on out. And down towards the Lowcountry from Charleston, Hilton Head, and Beaufort, sunshine later on by at least early afternoon, with a high temperature today of 76 degrees.
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26: 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This is Sean Birch here live with you on this Friday afternoon. I'm with Amanda Hamilton, our director of fundraising, and our good friend Mike Switzer from the South Carolina Business Review. It's so great to see you both.
27: Howdy.
26: Amanda, this is the third day of our fall pledge drive, and we've heard so many people, like I just said, a lot of people taking advantage of that matching gift today. And we should say we're aiming to raise $7,500 for Here and Now. 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
28: Yeah, absolutely. 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So now would be a great time to try again. 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
26: Yeah.
28: There are a lot of local stories that become national, and it's really important to us that we're able to provide that additional context, to have reporters who are part of this community, who are invested in this community, telling those stories. 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
26: And one of the ways that we do that is through the South Carolina Business Review. And Mike Switzer, we can talk about the history of the show a little bit, but before we do that, I wanted to talk a little bit about public media. We're for this pledge drive, we're saying fall in love with public media. What do you think was the first bit of like public television or public radio that you remember really falling in love with?
0: Well, let's see. You're asking me to go way back.
26: Yeah.
0: Because, you know, I am almost 70, so... back in the 70s, probably, is when I can remember being a student at USC Sumter. And my first car, it had a button I made sure was programmed to public radio.
26: That's wonderful.
0: Morning edition, all things considered, love those shows. There are so many more nowadays, but those have been around forever.
26: Yeah.
0: And TV, Wall Street Week, you know, I was a stockbroker for 20 years, so... I really got into that. Probably a show that nobody around here even remembers because it was, I think it went off the air at least 20 years ago.
26: But was very helpful in that process of being a stockbroker at
0: the time. Absolutely, yeah, yep.
26: Tell me a little bit about how you went from being a stockbroker to hosting the South Carolina Business Review. I think we're celebrating, what, 26 years of it?
0: 26 years.
26: Wow.
0: Yeah, can you believe it?
26: That's wild.
0: Yeah. Well, radio's been in my blood since high school, actually. So my dad was stationed at Goose Bay Air Base in Canada. And that's where I graduated high school, actually.
26: And you're wearing a Canada hat right
0: now.
26: We were
0: my
26: talking
0: Canada
26: about
0: hat.
26: That before.
0: Yeah. So I have a connection to Canada. So I graduated high school up there, and while I was in high school, my dad was running the Armed Forces radio and TV stations up there. Which I don't know if they have those anywhere anymore. I was shy, and so I was trying to figure out a way to break my shyness in school, and I said to my dad, I said, how about if I get a radio show on Armed Forces Radio? I said, would you go for that? Could I get a show? I thought that would force me to speak, you know, speak.
26: And put you in the situation where you have to do it.
0: Right, it was a lot.
28: You have no choice.
0: No choice. So he got the approval. It turned out that I was the youngest DJ in Armed Forces Radio Network history.
26: Wow.
0: Because I was only 16, 17.
26: Wow.
0: I can't remember exactly. But so I ended up getting a live 2-hour rock and roll call-in show on Saturday nights.
26: Wow.
0: So I went from this shy kid in high school to, like, I felt like I was a big man on campus all of a sudden. So it was great, broke my shyness. So really, I've been in radio ever since then. I owned a radio station. My wife and I owned a radio station in Sumter for a while. And then, you know, just been doing radio for a long, long time.
26: It's been in your blood ever
0: it's
26: since.
0: In my blood.
26: Yeah, that's wonderful. And the South Carolina Business Review, we focus on, you know, South Carolina businesses, as the name implies, but it's also a time for you to chat with other business reporters, learning about everything going on around the state, and also talking to small business owners, which is something I always love to hear, and hear how they're thriving and making it through in the Palmetto State. Thinking of recent interviews, are there any that stand out? Because we had a friend yesterday on the air that we didn't talk about, but we had a good friend from Able SC yesterday, Mary Alitz Chop, and they were talking about how they made an appearance on the South Carolina Business Review recently, and then heard from so many people, which is exactly the type of thing that we want to happen after that.
0: Yeah, exactly, and then. Also, I think this week it might have aired, or maybe last week, a show about, I interviewed a local AI expert talking about governance aspects of AI.
4: Mm-hmm. Major news story right now.
0: Yeah, exactly. Yeah. And so he emailed after it aired and was said he was just floored by the response that he got. And so, you know, you just love hearing stories like that.
4: We do, and we know that that happens very often because listeners like you are curious about what is going on around the Palmetto State and, you know, what's going on in the business world. 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Mike Switzer, we're going to talk a little bit more with you later in the hour. But Amanda, before we hear from our friends at Here and Now with our national news, we do want to mention we do have a really wonderful South Carolina Public Radio t-shirt that we're offering as a thank you gift this time around.
28: Yes. So with your gift of $120 or a $10 Sustaining Star membership, you can get our fall t-shirt. So our lovely coworker, Becca Kemple, hand-painted a design for us. It is an outline of the state of South Carolina, and it's filled with kind of all of our favorite things. So, you know, sweet tea front and center, you know, the state bird, the state house. The state dance, which has surprised many people that we have a state dance, and it's the shag, of course.
0: Well, it had to be.
28: I mean, there were no other options. You know, the Charleston's Rainbow Row. It's this really beautiful collection of many of the things that we're proud of, and that when we think about ourselves, you know, that is what we like to see.
4: Yeah.
28: So you know, that is a limited edition T-shirt. We are only going to be printing as many as we need to fulfill our thank you obligations. You know, in an effort to really take our stewardship of your donation seriously. We don't want to, you know, spend money on t-shirts that will just sit in a back room somewhere.
4: Yeah.
28: So we really, you know, encourage you, if you are interested in the t-shirt, go to SouthCarolinaPublicRadio.org where you can see the mock-up of it. And, you know, we had folks last year and I believe the year before who would call and say, you know, I know I didn't get one, but like, do you have one somewhere? Can I go ahead and get one? And we really truly only order what we need. So we would definitely encourage you to make that donation today, lock in your t-shirt and get your gift match thanks to our anonymous donor in McCormick County.
4: Yeah, that's two gifts right there. Mm-hmm. You get your gift match and you get the gift of a South Carolina Public Radio t-shirt, which you can wear around and show your love and run into other people who also are wearing theirs. That's always fun. That's Amanda Hamilton. We've also been speaking with Mike Switzer from the South Carolina Business Review. I'm Sean Birch saying thank you so much for tuning in for Here and Now on this station. 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
7: Live from NPR News in Boston, I'm Josie Guarino. President Trump and House Speaker Mike Johnson are expected to meet with tech CEOs next Tuesday to hash out a strategy on artificial intelligence. Speaker Johnson encouraged the closed-door meeting despite previously dismissing AI concerns as overhyped. Both political leaders face growing pressure from constituents and tech executives to chart a path forward. Cattle associations in Texas, Oklahoma, and Kansas say ICE operations are delaying shipments and costing the industry millions of dollars. They warn that disruptions at feed yards and transport hubs could last for weeks, ultimately driving up beef prices for consumers. ICE did not immediately respond to a request for comment. Iran is offering to reopen the Strait of Hormuz and restart nuclear talks in 7 days if the U.S. lifts its naval blockade of Iranian ports, waives sanctions on Iranian oil sales, and observes a ceasefire that would include Lebanon. The proposal was detailed at the UN General Assembly, with analysts noting it could relieve heavy economic pressure on Iran. The White House has yet to comment. Strong winds, coastal flooding, and heavy rain are expected to hit much of the East Coast over the weekend, with a powerful nor'easter bringing its strongest winds to the Cape and Islands, with peak gusts of 65 miles per hour. This is Here and Now.
3: 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AI is changing the way students learn, but perhaps the most important question isn't whether students use AI. 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AI can be a helpful assistant, but it shouldn't do the thinking for us. Think about writing a paper. One student asks AI to generate the entire assignment. Another uses AI to brainstorm ideas, improve organization, and strengthen an argument. 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After all, the best assistant is one that helps us do our best work, not one that does the work for us. 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
6: It's Here and Now. In Pretoria, South Africa, people are waiting to hear if they set a new world record. Thousands of people turned out yesterday at a sports stadium to join what they hope will be the world's largest cookout. I love that. It was Heritage Day in South Africa, celebrating the country's diverse cultures, and the celebrations including a tradition that crosses racial and cultural lines, barbecue. Or as it's called in South Africa, a braai. NPR's Kate Bartlett was there as they fired up the grills.
10: Ladies and gentlemen, welcome to Nofta Stadium. Happy Heritage Day.
11: The charcoal has been lit and the braai masters are at their stations.
10: Today, we break the record for the biggest braai in the world. Nobody braais like South Africans, guys.
12: It's summer in South Africa, the sun is shining, and thousands of people have turned out at the big rugby stadium in the capital city, Pretoria, to take part in a Guinness World Record Book challenge to hold the world's biggest braai.
10: 8, 7, 6, 5, 4, 3, 2, 1, let's go!
11: Gas is a definite no-no in South Africa. It has to be over an open flame, either on charcoal or wood.
12: So what do you guys usually put on your braai at home?
13: So you'll definitely get a piece of borscht, which is sausage, obviously. You'll get a lekker piece of steak.
11: Kian Boshoff, 26, is taking part in the mass braai event with friends.
13: You'll get pork chops, lamb chops.
11: The list, in fact, is endless. Central to it, boerewors, or vos for short, is a kind of spicy sausage and is a traditional food of Afrikaners, white descendants of Dutch and European settlers, but now it's beloved by everyone. The other secret of the South African braai? Don't turn up hungry.
13: So you don't know how many brandies, how many beers, how many glasses of wine is going to first happen before that braai even starts. So if they say the braai starts at 11 in the morning, you know for a fact you're going to braai 10 at night.
11: Here at the stadium event, Nelson Mandela's famous Rainbow Nation is on full display, with black, white and Indian South Africans all having a great day out together. Hlongi Kopa is manning a braai station.
14: I think we're a nation that really loves meat. That's something that we share across cultures.
10: I want to know, are there any Zulu people here at Loftus?
11: Leo Molalele is clearly enjoying himself.
15: The taste of our South African meat on fire, marvelous.
11: He says today shows a united country.
15: What are different cultures? I mean, we have got 12 or 11 official languages. Everyone coming together as one, but showcasing their different cultures, their different heritages.
11: As to whether or not they broke the record, the result's still cooking.
10: Last but not least, South Africans, are you here?
11: Kate Bartlett, NPR News, Pretoria.
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18: I'm Mark Rapp, and this is Rapp on Jazz. In jazz, the rhythm section is the engine, the compass, and the canvas for improvisation. Made up of piano or guitar, bass, and drums, the rhythm section sets the groove, outlines the harmony, and responds to every twist and turn of a soloist's ideas. The bassist walks the changes, creating movement and grounding the harmony. The drummer drives energy and dynamics, playing with space, texture, and feel. The pianist or guitarist colors the moment, comping with rhythm and harmony that inspires new directions. A great rhythm section listens deeply, pushes gently, and reacts instantly. They make the soloist feel supported and challenged all at once. When the rhythm section is locked in, improvisation soars. It's not just accompaniment, it's collaboration. This has been Rap on Jazz, a co-production of Cola Jazz and South Carolina Public Radio, made possible by the ETV Endowment of South Carolina.
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16: I'm Indira Lakshmanan in Boston. It's Here and Now. Chinese President Xi Jinping is wrapping up a three-day trip to Washington, his first state visit to the U.S. since 2015. Tensions between China and the U.S. are high over tariffs, artificial intelligence, the war in Iran, and China's claims over Taiwan. China has not ruled out retaking the island democracy by force, and there are questions about whether or not the U.S. would go to war with China in defense of Taiwan. Simon Schuster is a staff writer with The Atlantic who traveled to Taiwan to report on its relations with the mainland, and he joins us now. Simon, welcome.
20: Thank you. Great to be with you.
16: So the Chinese Communist Party has long considered Taiwan an integral part of its territory, a breakaway province that must eventually be reunited with the mainland. Xi Jinping, since he took power in 2012, has made Taiwan reunification a top priority. And last December, the People's Liberation Army released an AI-generated video showing how it could attack Taiwan. So talk about the signals that mainland China is sending about forcing reunification.
20: I think it's trying to signal that it is capable already of doing that. But at the same time, they're pursuing various political means of demoralizing the society in Taiwan and trying to convince the Taiwanese that, hey, you can no longer rely on your allies in the United States. It's time for you to reunite with your real big brother, as the Chinese see it, in Beijing, and become a part of China. That is their messaging through social media, through television, every which way they can communicate this to the Taiwanese people. They're doing that. And I would say that's working. Unfortunately, you know, the recent polls that were taken earlier this year show that only about a third of people in Taiwan believe that the U.S. is a reliable partner and would indeed come to their defense.
0: This, of course, is a huge departure because the U.S. for decades has been the only country that sells weapons to Taiwan under a longstanding agreement. But this year, President Trump paused a $14 billion arms sale to Taiwan after he visited China in May. Trump has described arms sales to Taiwan as a good negotiating chip with China, the implication being that if China gives him what he wants, maybe he would give them what they want, which is cutting off arms sales to Taiwan. What are the signals that you've seen about President Trump not being as committed to standing up for a capitalist, democratic state that has been a longtime ally of the United States in the Asia Pacific?
20: Well, I want to be clear that President Trump, early in his second term, did approve the biggest weapon sale to Taiwan in history. It's worth about $11 billion, mostly really sophisticated gear, missiles, jets, submarines, things like that. But then Xi Jinping warned Trump during one of their meetings this year that selling weapons to Taiwan and generally the disagreement between the U.S. and China over Taiwan could lead the two superpowers to collide or even clash, as he put it. After those warnings, Trump seemed to back off, and those weapon sales have basically been on hold. So I think that sends a very powerful message that, hey, Trump is willing to negotiate on this point of U.S. foreign policy that was really a bedrock of the U.S. approach to Asia, the U.S. approach to countering China for decades.
0: My guest is Simon Schuster. He's a journalist and staff writer with The Atlantic who traveled to Taiwan to report on its relationship with mainland China. Simon, there have been many war games that have been staged to simulate a potential Chinese invasion of Taiwan, including by the Center for Strategic and International Studies in Washington. All of these war games seem to show that Taiwan would not survive an invasion from mainland China unless the U.S. immediately intervened. What is your sense of the talk in Washington? Because for so many years, there's been such a bipartisan consensus that the U.S. would have to sort of hold up the threat of getting involved without outright saying it. It seems as if that has changed now.
20: It does. I think the tone, the messaging from Washington has changed. During President Biden's tenure, Biden said on four separate occasions that, yes, the United States would come to Taiwan's defense in the event of a Chinese attack. Donald Trump has never said that, and he has engaged very deliberately with Xi Jinping. He has called Xi Jinping a friend and a great leader. So the messaging there is very concerning, as you can imagine, to the people of Taiwan. And the war games that you mentioned, basically the only way that Taiwan survives is if two things happen. One, the U.S. must come to Taiwan's defense with the full might of its military. And two, Taiwan must put up a very fierce fight using its military resources and its whole society. And I think it's hard to make a case that the U.S. really is committed to stepping in and joining a war with Taiwan against China to save this island.
0: Based on your reporting, what is your sense of the most likely scenario in which China might reunite with Taiwan? Would it be essentially putting a proposal on the table and telling Taiwan, look, you know, look at what's happened with Hong Kong, one country, two systems, although we know that they have not maintained that one country, two systems model, that they would try to say, look, join us or we will invade? Or is a military intervention the most likely outcome?
20: I think there are still quite a lot of options that Xi Jinping has, but his main line is still political. He's trying to convince the Taiwanese that their lives would be better under Chinese rule and that they can no longer rely on the United States as a partner. Now, I should be clear that polling in Taiwan and many of the people that I talk to in Taiwan, they want to maintain the status quo. They want to keep the Chinese out of their affairs. They want to maintain their autonomy and their sovereignty. They don't want to reunite. But the problem we're seeing is that as they lose faith in the United States as a partner and a protector of that democracy on their island, their options start to look grim because they know they can't win a war against China on their own.
0: So is there political support among the Taiwanese populace to increase their own defense spending and the domestic production of drones, for example?
20: That's where things get quite complicated because it is a democracy. Democracy is messy. And there is a political party known as KMT or the Nationalist Party that controls a majority in parliament. And they have really reached out to China. I interviewed the leader of that political party, the chairwoman, Cheng Li-Wen, and she has visited Beijing. She told me that she sees Taiwan and China as one big family, that they should live together, they belong together. So she's really leaning into this idea that through integration, that's the best way to avoid conflict and avoid a war. Now, that point of view does enjoy pretty strong support in Taiwan. I mean, that party has the most seats in parliament. The ruling government in Taiwan takes a very different point of view. They say we need to buy more American weapons, we need to build drones, we need to defend ourselves and deter China from attacking Taiwan. Whereas

0: the financing for the weapons, especially the drones, that we've seen Ukraine use, for example, in its war against Russia so effectively. But Taiwan is lagging far behind both China and Ukraine in the development of these kinds of weapons.
1: So what was the single strongest message you heard from the Taiwanese people when you were reporting on the island that they would want to convey to American listeners?
0: Not to use Taiwan as a negotiating chip, not to see them as something to be traded with Xi Jinping and the Chinese in exchange for some interest that the Americans have, to see them as a real ally and a democracy that is worth defending. But as I heard that message, they also expressed a kind of discomfort with even talking about the idea of American values, American defense of democracy, that the idea of American values and America as a defender of democracy around the world just no longer hold. And that, I think, was really also demoralizing to them. But they essentially were telling me that they hope the Americans return to the values that they represented for decades, for most of the 20th century and beyond, and return to a kind of a position as a defender of other democracies.
1: Simon Schuster is a staff writer with The Atlantic. He recently wrote about his reporting trip to Taiwan. Simon, thank you so much for joining us.
0: A pleasure. Thank you.
1: This is Here and Now.
2: 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We have Mike Switzer, the host and producer of South Carolina Business Review. 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
3: Howdy. 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
2: It's always a pleasure to chat with you. And we have Amanda Hamilton, our director of fundraising, here live with us. Amanda, so good to see you as well.
4: You too.
2: And I want to take a moment to thank a few people who have given so far. So listeners just like you, like Robert in Charleston, Patrick in Hilton Head, Perriott Kruppen in Mint Hill, North Carolina. I hope I got that name right. But either way, thank you so much for your support. Jennifer in Hopkins, Lois in Travelers Rest, Suzanne in Mount Pleasant, and Melanie in Appling, Georgia, all the way down there. So thank you all for giving. And we do know that's Jennifer Mankey over in Hopkins showing her support.
4: Mankey.
2: So thank you, Jennifer. And thank you to everyone who has given so far. Now is a great day to give, Amanda, because we have a very special matching gift going on.
4: We do. 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You know, we're working towards a show goal of $7,500 in the next 10 minutes. So we've made a lot of progress, but we've still got a ways to go. So now is a great time to make that gift, get your donation doubled. And if you are in a position to make a leadership gift, now is a great time to do that as well. So, you know, a gift of $100 a month or a one-time gift of $1,200 means that you are in the President's Society. There are levels even above the President's Society. You know, we have a chairman's level at $5,000 a year. And again, even those leadership gifts are doubled today until we hit that $10,000. So take advantage of that online at southcarolinapublicradio.org, or you can always give us a call, 800-256-8535.
2: Support hearing from local voices on this station. We know that you want to hear from South Carolinians because, you know, that's what really matters to us here at home. Of course, we want the national news and everything going on around the country and the world. But what really impacts your life is what's happening here in our region. And that's why the South Carolina Business Review is such an important part of our day, Mike Switzer.

0: It's so important, even for some people, they use it as a bit of an alarm clock in some stations or in some parts of the state.
1: Yeah, and I guess that means we should tell everybody who maybe hasn't heard the show before what time it comes on.
0: Yeah, we should.
1: Yeah, so I think it's around 7:51.
2: 7:51. And if I am not downstairs by 7:51 and Mike Switzer comes on my speakers, I know that I'm going to be late for work.
0: And we should say Amanda Hamilton is one of those people.
1: And I've heard that a lot, that I'm kind of a clock for some people.
0: Sure, yeah.
1: Yeah.
0: But, you know, it's not just a clock. You should.
2: I listen to the rest of the show, too.
0: That's good. Okay. We appreciate that. You're actually listening to the content.
1: Yep.
0: And speaking of the South Carolina Business Review and the great interviews that you will hear on there from local business owners, other business reporters, people in the know about the economy and everything that's affecting us, we have some great guests coming up next week. Could you give us a little bit of a preview?
1: I can. So Mondays on our show, I usually reserve for talking to a fellow business journalist from around the state. So this Monday is John McDermott, business editor of the Post and Courier, and he's going to be telling us about the State Ports Authority, not some good news, losing container business. Business is down at the ports, and he explains what's going on there.
0: Good or bad, still good to know.
1: Yeah, yeah. And then he tells us about Bucky's. Everybody's heard of Bucky's.
0: Of course.
1: Costco of convenience stores, gas stations,
0: yeah.
1: You know. They settled a recent lawsuit with somebody who was using their similar logo to theirs.
0: Right.
1: I don't know if you heard about that. It caught a lot of national attention.
0: Right.
1: USA Today did a big story about it. So he gives us an update on that. And then finally he tells us about Governor McMaster formally throwing his support behind the merger or sale of Norfolk Southern to Union Pacific. And, you know, Norfolk Southern has roots here in South Carolina. Mm-hmm. You know, in the early 1800s, they bought the Charleston's Best Friend Railroad rail line, which is, I think, one of the first in the country, if not the first.
0: That's an interesting bit of history.
1: Yeah, so we're going to talk about that on Monday. And Tuesday, I usually reserve for a financial planner or a economist.
0: Mm-hmm.
1: And this Tuesday, it is an economist, one of our resident economists, Frank Hefner from the College of Charleston.
0: Yeah.
1: And our topic for that whole episode will be about the national debt.
0: Mm.
1: We've heard so much. We get a lot of feedback about why haven't you talked about the national debt, and we're all worried about it. So we're going to talk about that on Tuesday.
0: Very topical.
1: Wednesday, we are going to be interviewing a commercial real estate developer about some trends in commercial real estate across the state. Thursday, we will be interviewing the South Carolina Environmental Law Project, which I guess I should give it my disclaimers here. They are a financial supporter of public radio, and I should have mentioned that with the Post and Courier. I have a financial relationship through a company of mine called voterheads.com.
0: And I'll just take a moment to say that's something that we take very seriously here at South Carolina Public Radio, being transparent with you. Again, we wouldn't be able to do that without financial support from you. 800-256-8535.
1: Great time to get that phone number
0: in. Yeah.
1: Yeah, so Thursday is South Carolina Environmental Law Project, talking about environmental stewardship here in the state.
0: Mm-hmm.
1: We all know how important that is, especially in a state like South Carolina.
0: We care about our environment.
1: With the coastal issues going on right now. And then finally on Friday, I interview a former regular on our show, John Warner. I don't
0: of
1: know
0: course.
1: If you remember
0: yeah.
1: him. He used to be a regular on Mondays talking about entrepreneurship and innovation. Well, anyway, he's an author now. He's written a book. And so we talk about his new book a little bit.
0: Well, that'll be interesting to hear from an old friend, John Warner. And that is so great to just hear the variety of conversations that are coming up on the South Carolina Business Review. That is Mike Switzer, the host of and producer of South Carolina Business Review. You can find more, of course, at our website, southcarolinapublicradio.org. And Mike, thank you so much for being here.
1: Thanks for having me.
0: We also have heard from Amanda Hamilton, our director of fundraising. Amanda, good to hear from you as well. Thanks for being here. And thank you for being here with us. 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
5: We're not actually allowing ourselves to be properly bored. We're in that kind of dissatisfied state of boredom where we're constantly seeking more stimulation. So constantly scrolling and swiping to get that stimulation instead of just stare out the window and look at the clouds and smell the roses.
4: Turns out that being properly bored is not a state of wasted mental nothingness. It's the exact opposite. It's a brain state where creativity and imagination flourish.
5: How man created bread and beer and fire and wheels and things, you know, they were kind of bored and thought, what will happen if I do this, if I mix this with this?
4: I'm Meghna Chakrabarty. Today on Point, recapturing the beauty of real boredom. Stay with us.
6: Live from NPR News, I'm Lakshmi Singh. Chinese President Xi Jinping says he plans to meet with President Trump twice more before the end of the year. Today he concluded his historic state visit to the U.S., saying little about whether he and Trump made any progress on their rivalries over AI, trade, Taiwan, or the war in Iran. With rising voter frustrations over surging fuel prices, NPR's Elena Moore says more Republican candidates are now calling for an immediate end to the conflict,
7: including Mike Rogers in Michigan.
8: Michigan families are struggling with the price of everyday life. Groceries cost too much. We have to bring prices down. The war with Iran needs to end, and end quickly.
7: Trump's been looming large throughout this midterm cycle, and he's repeatedly told supporters to vote like he's on the ballot. But that could hurt his party. According to the latest NPR PBS News Marist poll, a plurality of registered voters, 45%, say they're voting against him. Elena Moore, NPR News.
6: NPR's Kirk Sigler is also tracking the domestic fallout from the war and finds record-high diesel prices putting the squeeze on the Pacific Northwest loggers.
9: Diesel here in the timberlands of Western Oregon is approaching $7 a gallon. Sean Smith owns Starfire Lumber, where logging trucks pull up daily after cutting trees on nearby private and federal lands.
10: The dozers and shovels and yarders and stuff they run consume ungodly amounts of fuel. I mean, you'll see 12 or 1500 gallon tanker trailers at the logging site.
9: Smith says the industry is grappling with record diesel prices due to the closure of the Strait of Hormuz, which is making inflation even worse, just as lumber prices were starting to recover. Kirk Sigler, NPR News, Eugene, Oregon.
6: The Supreme Court's letting states use the Trump administration's SAVE database to check voter citizenship. Critics say the tools mistakenly flag some eligible voters as potential non-citizens. A federal appeals court has ruled that the Pentagon can blacklist Anthropic. NPR's John Ruwitch reports on the latest turn in a simmering dispute over how the military can use Anthropic's artificial intelligence models.
11: Anthropic makes the Claude family of AI models, and it said those models could not be used by the military for autonomous weapons or mass surveillance of Americans. The Pentagon, which had contracts with Anthropic, did not like being told what it could or could not do with the models. In March, it designated Anthropic as a national security supply chain risk. Anthropic challenged it in court, but the U.S. Court of Appeals in Washington, D.C. has now ruled 2-1 that the blacklisting is justified. The court says the Pentagon had ample support for the argument that it was a national security risk to keep using Claude because the product has encoded restrictions on how it can be used. Anthropic, which is a financial supporter of NPR, says it disagrees with the decision and is considering all options. John Ruich, NPR News.
6: This is NPR. Pope Leo XIV is adding his voice to global calls for major tech companies to do a better job of protecting humanity from the threats of artificial intelligence. The head of the Roman Catholic Church delivered a speech at the UNESCO headquarters in Paris today. In the U.S., President Trump continues to resist calls for an AI development slowdown, citing competition from China. He, House Speaker Mike Johnson, and tech CEOs are expected to hold AI talks next Tuesday. The European Union is standing by its 120 million euro or $136 million fine against Elon Musk's X after the Trump administration opted to back Musk's attempt to get the case thrown out. The EU accuses Musk's social media company of violating regulations that govern data privacy and fair competition in Europe. Slow-moving nor'easters set to hammer the Mid-Atlantic and New England with damaging winds and coastal flooding. NPR's John Stolness reports the storm's also wreaking havoc on the final weekend of Major League Baseball's schedule.
12: As the city of Boston prepares to weather the storm, the hometown Red Sox will try to squeeze in an important series against the Chicago Cubs. Sunday's game was moved to today, with the two teams playing a doubleheader. The start time of the second game was also moved up a half hour. And they hope to get a game in on Saturday night as well. The Cubs are in a tight playoff race, so should any games be rained out, they will have to be made up either on Monday or Tuesday. In Baltimore, Saturday's game between the Orioles and Yankees has been rescheduled. Those two teams are also playing a doubleheader today. No changes are likely for series being played in Philadelphia or Washington, D.C. John Stolness, NPR News.
6: It's NPR.
13: 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Duck.ai.
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16: Like most people, Moira Horowitz doesn't like being bored.
17: I mean, I am completely guilty of avoiding it at all costs. It's hard to spend time with yourself, you know? Like, even when you're doing the dishes, you know, listening to an audiobook or a podcast or something, it's hard to just spend time in your own mind these days.
16: And that's because her own mind can sometimes seem to have a mind of its own.
17: Being in your own thoughts can sometimes lead you places that aren't enjoyable or fun. You know, it's when you perhaps start to worry or feel anxiety. Maybe even I'm annoyed at myself that while I'm bored, I'm not having productive ideas. I'm just thinking about the fact that I'm bored.
16: So, Moira does what so many of us do these days. She avoids boredom by distracting herself with technology.
17: When I have free time, if I get home from work, for example, like the first thing I'll do is probably just turn on the TV and put on, you know, whatever, if it's something I haven't seen or if it's just reruns of a show that I love. Yeah, I'm definitely guilty of that. But yeah, it's just so much easier to be entertained effortlessly.
16: Turning to tech to hold the boredom at bay is so natural now, most people don't even realize they're doing it. But Moira also remembers her life before the instant, endless dopamine hits. She remembers when she was younger. She was much better at being in her boredom.
17: You know, it used to be going outside and walking around in the yard or digging for rocks. Like, those are things where your mind's just wandering the entire time and you're not necessarily accomplishing anything, but you're filling that time, filling that space and just thinking. I worry about, you know, that there will be a future where nobody is forced to face themselves or be alone with their thoughts. It's sad. I think we need that.
16: This is On Point. I'm Meghna Chakrabarty, and Moira's right. We do need that. While we think that boredom is a state of wasted, terrifying nothingness, in fact, it can be the exact opposite. A specific state of mind where we can be our most creative. Sandy Mann is a licensed psychologist and professor at the University of Lancashire in the UK, and she writes about the beauty of boredom in her book, The Science of Boredom, Why Boredom is Good. And she's been researching this topic for more than 20 years, and she joins us from Manchester in England. Professor Mann, welcome to On Point.
5: Thank you. It's lovely to be with you.
16: First, I have to ask, what is it about boredom that so captivated your attention for, for 20 years?
5: Well, it's not boring at all. That's what's so captivating about it, because you'd expect boredom and boredom research to be really boring. But it's surprisingly interesting. But I got into this because I first started to research boredom as a young PhD student. And I was particularly interested in those emotions that we either hide at work or fake at work. And the second most commonly hidden or suppressed emotion in the workplace turned out to be boredom. And the first most commonly, people always say, what was the first most commonly suppressed emotion? Do you know what that might have been?
16: Oh, boy. Frustration?
5: Yeah, kind of. Anger.
16: Anger, okay.
5: Yeah. So most people get that, but most people are kind of surprised that boredom was right up there at number two. And that got me thinking. It was an emotion that isn't really or wasn't really explored much then. It still isn't that much explored. And it was something that I thought, well, this is a bit different. Loads of people have studied anger and stress, and we all know about those, but we don't know so much about boredom. Yeah. So that's how I got into it.
16: Okay, so when you say suppressed emotion, meaning that people, when they were threatened with feeling bored, or they were concerned that they might be getting bored, they actively tried to avoid that?
5: Well, no. What I meant by that was that people were pretending they were not bored. You know, boredom was and is seen as something quite negative. And we don't like to admit that we're bored because it suggests something wrong with us. Maybe we're not good at our job, or maybe we're boring people, or maybe our employer will say, well, you know, like our mums used to say, if you're bored, well, I'll find you something to do. There's a whole pile of washing up to do. And the employer might say, well, you're bored. Here's a whole load of tasks to do. So we'd keep quiet about it. So we'd pretend we're not bored. We'd go to that boring meeting with a rigid smile on our face and look really interested and act as if we're absolutely fascinated and hide all that boredom.
16: Interesting. Maybe a little bit later, Professor, we'll get to whether or not a lot of this comes, that fear of boredom comes from cultural forces, because I'm always curious about how things vary globally when it comes to these sort of all-encompassing experiences that we have. Okay, so in the 20 years, though, that you've been studying what boredom is psychologically and emotionally, we've had quite a revolution in the tools that we have at hand to banish boredom. So what evidence have you found over that time about, I mean, I'm literally, oh gosh, I'm going to have to admit this. I actually have my phone with me in the studio. What evidence have you found that digital devices are sort of really banishing any opportunity to be bored in life?
5: Well, here's the funny thing about our devices is that they should be banishing all our boredom. We should no longer know what it is to be bored. You know, kids are growing up with their devices. We've got the world literally at our fingertips. We shouldn't know what boredom is. You know, our kids should be saying to our parents, what's boredom? Isn't that something that you used to have in the old days? And we should say, oh, yeah, when I was a kid, we'd have boredom, and they wouldn't know what it is. But it seems that that's just not the case. And we seem to be more bored than ever before. It's difficult to quantify that because the boredom research is quite new. It's quite we don't go back that long, but it seems that we are more bored than ever. Children are more bored than ever, and it seems that our devices are not actually helping us manage our boredom or get rid of the boredom, but they actually seem to be increasing our boredom.
16: Oh, tell me more about this. So how are you defining then what boredom is, and I guess the various types of boredom?
5: Well, boredom really is the search for neural stimulation that isn't met with any satisfaction. So we want a certain level of neural stimulation, and everybody's different in that need and that level that is best for them or at that time. We have our optimal level, we're searching for it, we can't reach that optimal level, and that mismatch between what we're seeking and what we get is what we label, that negative feeling we label as boredom.
18: So the lack of the stimulation is the boredom.
5: The lack of adequate stimulation. So, you know, what's boring to one person, what might be enough stimulation for one person might not be for another person. So okay. Everybody has their own optimal level.
18: I see. Okay. So in that case, I guess it's starting to make sense how you see that like endless scrolling or tapping is in fact a kind of boredom itself, because the very act forces us to try and seek more of the neural stimulation that we're getting from, you know, doom scrolling on social media?
5: So it's a little bit complicated.
18: Okay, yeah. Help me understand it.
5: Yeah. So there's a few different factors at play. First of all, we do know, research tells us that the one thing that contributes to our boredom is routine and repetition. So doing the same thing over and over again would be boring. So the factory worker building on an assembly line, they're doing the same thing over and over again. That can be a big contributor to boredom. Not everybody. Some people will find that stimulating. So we do know that boredom and repetition, so in whatever industry you are in, there's going to be repetition and routine, and that's the big contributor to boredom. Now, when you go to your device, what we're actually doing is the same act, the same thing over and over again. We're viewing the world through the same screen, we're pressing the same buttons, we're scrolling in the same way. It's routine, it's repetitive. So we've got that factor. The other factor is that we as humans seek novelty. We get a dopamine hit when we see something new or have something new in our lives. So we seek novelty, and the internet and our devices give us that opportunity to get those dopamine hits, because every time we turn a page or scroll, we see something new, and that gives us that dopamine hit. But the problem is that dopamine is addictive, mm-hmm. and we get used to it. And the more we get, the more we need. So we need more and more dopamine to get that same feeling, that same good feeling from it. But once we've scrolled and seen something new, it's no longer new. So we have to keep getting more and more stimulation in order to reach that kind of high or that meet that need. So our need, you know, our boredom thresholds change dramatically. We start needing more and more stimulation in order not to be bored, if that
18: I
5: makes sense.
18: I see. And so that's why you call this a bad boredom loop.
5: It is a bad boredom loop, because we think we're getting rid of our boredom, and what we don't realize is that we're contributing to an increase in boredom.
18: Okay. Before we get more into sort of the downside of all these digital distractions, in your book, you talk about research that shows how really hardwired we are to seek neural stimulation. And actually, when Paige, the producer for this hour, told me about this one particular study, I just could not believe it. A 2014 study that showed just how far people would go to get some kind of neural stimulation or choosing not to be bored. Can you tell us about this, Professor Mann?
5: I think this is the electric shock one.
18: Yes. Oh, yes. Yeah.
5: So, yes, it's absolutely fascinating. People would rather have something painful than be bored. That's the bottom line. So give people an opportunity to be really, really bored and put them in that situation, and then give them an opportunity to give themselves a painful electric shock. They'll take it, anything to beat the boredom.
18: I just can't believe that.
5: I think people can relate to that. I think people do all kinds of things that aren't good for them in order to alleviate boredom. Boredom, chronic boredom, is a very negative feeling. Can I tell you about a study that I did in Preston in the UK?
18: Yeah, you can start. We have about 30 seconds before our first break. So go ahead and start, and then we'll...
5: I'll start. You can stop me if
18: sure.
5: you do. So we got people into a room that was absolutely empty of any sensory stimulation. It was dark. It was soundproof. We made them leave their phones behind, which is key. Mm. And we wanted to see what would happen. I just wanted to observe them and see what would happen. You put them in this room with no stimulation, they're completely bored, and we wanted to see what would happen.
18: Well, I'm going to stop you there. I'm going to stop you right there, because that's a good cliffhanger. Sandy Mann joins us today. She's author of The Science of Boredom, Why Boredom is Good. We'll be right back. This is On Point.

0: I'm South Carolina Public Radio Chief Meteorologist Tim Miller. My forecast today, starting in the upstate for Greenville and Spartanburg, these pesky clouds will be around for a little while longer. I do think we'll break out into some sunshine here. We'll top out about 75 today. For the Piedmont Rock Hill, I'll do 75 for you for the high today as well. After, again, we got to get rid of these clouds here first that are around this morning. For the PD and the Grand Strand, this is Conway, Darlington, Myrtle Beach, 75 today with these clouds around. Again, sunshine developing by afternoon time. For the Midlands, Aiken, Lexington, Columbia, and Sumter, again, these pesky clouds will hang around here. I would say give us a couple more hours. I think we'll get rid of these clouds. We'll top out about 75. Should be a lovely afternoon here with the sun coming on out. And down towards the Lowcountry from Charleston, Hilton Head, and Beaufort, sunshine later on by at least early afternoon, with a high temperature today of 76 degrees.
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2: You're back with On Point. I'm Meghna Chakrabarty, and Sandy Mann joins us today. She's a psychologist and professor at the University of Lancashire in the UK. She has been researching boredom for 20 years, and that research is now in a new book called The Science of Boredom, Why Boredom is Good. Okay, Professor Mann, so in this experiment, you put people in a very unstimulating room, you separate them from their phones, and then what happens?
3: I just want to stress that we didn't force them to do that because you don't get ethical approval to force people anymore these days. Okay. So they willingly did this. I wanted to see what would happen. Would they be able to, how long would they stay there? What would happen to them? The first thing to note is how few people were willing to do this. Perhaps we're not surprised, but people were a little bit scared of this and reluctant. But those that did, some people were kind of kicking and screaming to be let out. Of course, we had to let them out. But those people who stayed with it described a process whereby at first it was really uncomfortable, possibly even emotionally painful, mm-hmm. but very, very uncomfortable. They were agitated, distressed, stressed. But then if they kind of worked through that or stayed with it, they kind of lent into the boredom and they started to daydream and mind wander, and they came out quite serene and as if they'd had a relaxation session. One person describes it as being a bit like a warm bath.
2: Well, let me ask you something. Does this same pattern that you observe, did it cut across ages, gender, background? I mean, I'm trying to think if there were certain confounding factors that might have influenced how people responded to not having immediate neural stimulation.
3: That's a very good question. It wasn't such a thorough study that we controlled for those kinds of things. But it would be an interesting future study. So if any of my students are listening and they want to do a future study, we've got it ready made for you. So it would definitely be interesting. I think generationally as well, I think younger people would probably struggle with that perhaps a little bit more, or at least maybe be more reluctant to actually take part in the study.
2: That is the hypothesis that I would want to test, right? Because, I mean, if you've had access to immediate neural stimulation through digital devices since you were very young, presumably that would have a different long-term effect. But yes, I'm hoping one of your students does a future study on that. Okay, so the people who were able to withstand the sort of withdrawal period, if I can call it that way, of not having external ways to stimulate their minds, did all of them come out as sort of more placid or serene? Or did some of the people just say that the feeling of discomfort never let them go?
3: Well, this was a pilot study. Okay. It was part of a kind of science festival. So it wasn't a controlled study with hundreds of people. This was the feeling that we got, that those people, the small number of people who managed to stick it out, found it a positive experience. But I think that those people who found it a negative experience wouldn't have lasted, and they asked to come out before.
2: Okay. So let me ask you, though, the way that the brain responds to things, we're still obviously in the infancy of understanding that. But do you have any hypotheses about why, sort of not just the fact that we're constantly seeking neural stimulation, but is there a sort of any evolutionary reason why the opposite of that might engender actual like discomfort and fear?
3: Absolutely. All emotions are with humans for a reason, an evolutionary benefit. There have to be, otherwise we wouldn't have them. We call them adaptive, so they've helped us adapt to our environment. And boredom is no different. So the reason that we are designed to get bored is so that we can screen out things or stimulation from the environment that is no longer a threat to us or not a resource for us. So if you imagine what it'd be like if we didn't ever get bored and we didn't have that ability, you know, imagine we'd get up in the morning or we'd wake up and the alarm would be so fascinating to us every morning. And when we'd open the blinds and we'd be like, wow, this is incredible. Look at that sun in the sky and look at the clouds and the raindrops. And we'd be getting dressed and be going, oh my gosh, this Velcro, these fastenings are incredible. You know, we'd be like toddlers, forever excited by the mundane every day. We wouldn't be able to get on with our day because we'd be distracted by literally every exciting thing that we haven't screened out.
2: So you're saying boredom is it's a kind of sorting mechanism?
3: Yeah, exactly. We have to screen out things that are the same, that are not useful to us and are not a threat to us. So if you imagine our cave-dwelling ancestors sitting on the horizon, scanning the horizon, we didn't want them to be constantly distracted by those trees swaying, and every time a leaf fell off that distant tree, they'd be, you know, in thralls of excitement about it. We want them to be able to screen out the trees because they do the same thing every day, or more or less. They're not a threat, they're not a resource, and that allows them to focus their attention on that lion that's approaching, or that pride of lion that are approaching. If they were too busy being focused on the trees that never change, they might miss the lions.
2: Oh, so you're making the argument that boredom allows people to focus. Okay, I'm going to come back to that in a second, but I should tell you, Professor Mann, that when we decided to do this show, we put the call out to our listeners and said, what do you think about boredom? Do you welcome it? Does it scare the pants off of you? And we got a pretty interesting range of responses, so I'm going to be sprinkling them in throughout the conversation. Let's start with Greg Dornoff, who's in Cincinnati, Ohio. And Greg says he is rarely ever bored, and here's why.
4: I am definitely somebody that has to be extremely busy, so boredom will drive me up a wall. To combat boredom, I'll do something outside. Rock climb, ride my bike, walk, you name it, anything outdoors will keep me busy. What boredom does offer me is the opportunity to relax. I'm just very challenged in doing so.
2: Oh, interesting. Actually, you know what? I was going to go to the next listener. I will in a second. But Professor Mann, how do you respond to what Greg said?
3: Well, hasn't he got a lovely soothing voice? First of all, could listen to that all day. So he is using probably the right things to unbore himself. And that's really good because he's using fully immersive 4D, 5D experiences to get the stimulation that he needs. For him, boredom is a relaxed state. It's downtime. That's pretty much as it should be, as long as he's getting enough of that downtime. So what we want is to have the optimal level of downtime or boredom in our lives. And for everybody, that's going to be different. So as long as he is having time, really, we want time to mind wander and daydream. That's really key. If you've got that in your life and you're busy and fulfilled, then you're winning. You're doing everything that you can, that you should. But I can't tell Greg or anybody exactly how much time they need for that downtime to let their minds wander, because everybody's different.
2: Okay, but that having time to mind wander and daydream is exactly the thing that so many people just loathe or are terrified by. Here's Howard Turner of Elkhart, Indiana.
5: I do hate being bored. There are very few things that I actually hate. Why is I need to have my brain actively engaged in doing something, be it having a TV screen, a video screen, the machine that I'm running at work, newspaper, something to read, and boredom has offered me nothing that I can ever remember in my life.
2: Howard, we're going to have you talk to Professor Mann, because Professor, this is a perfect segue. You make the argument that boredom actually does offer people something. It offers people a kind of mental state that is, on the whole, you argue, very positive. What is, what can go on in the brain when we're quote unquote bored?
3: Yeah, I mean, Howard is encapsulating exactly the whole thing with boredom, is that it's meant to feel bad. Of course it feels bad. Of course he hates it. He's meant to. That's the whole point of it. We're meant to not like boredom. It's a negative state. But paradoxically, it has its benefits, and it can be an important catalyst for change. So boredom, if we allow ourselves to be bored, we allow ourselves to be creative and to come up with ideas and to let our minds wander and see things in a different way. So if you have a problem, maybe Howard can try this next time, if he has a problem and can't come up with a solution, just having some time where you go for a walk and you let your mind wander can help come up with those solutions. So there is definitely positives. My own research shows a definite link between boredom and creativity. But again, it's finding that right level. Too much boredom is definitely not good for us.
2: Okay, but I want to talk about an experiment that you did, sort of testing what can come out of a state of boredom. And this is an experiment which came in a couple of parts. And the first part is you gave the participants the most boring assignment that you could think of, and that was copying phone numbers out of the phone book.
3: Do you remember phone books? I mean, I don't have them anymore.
2: I haven't seen one in a while.
3: This shows how long this project, well, I mean, it wasn't that long ago when they had phone books. But I did this study with a student called Rebecca Cadman. And yeah, we decided that the most boring thing we could think of was either reading out aloud phone numbers or copying them out.
2: Okay. And so then tell me more about this experiment.
3: So what we wanted to do was to see whether getting people really bored in that way would increase or decrease their creativity or not have an impact. So we then gave them tests of what we call creative potential. We wanted to measure how creative they were. We gave them creative problems to solve, that kind of thing. And we gave people as well who hadn't got bored, who hadn't had to go through the phone book, terrors of going through the phone book. So we compared those two groups, and we found, lo and behold, that those people who were bored from copying or reading numbers out were the most creative or more creative than the people who hadn't had the phone book experience. And actually, we then compared copying phone numbers to reading phone numbers. And we found that reading phone numbers led to the most creativity. Copying phone numbers was a little bit less, led to a little bit less creativity.
2: Yeah.
3: And we think the reason for that is because when we're writing, copying, we're engaging a little bit more of our cognitive brain, that inhibits daydreaming a little bit, which is why if you're in a boring meeting, you might doodle on a pad or colour in the letters on your notes and things like that. That helps us not daydream too much. It helps us focus on what's going on in the meeting so that we don't daydream too much.
2: Okay, so wait, two things. First of all, it's a very important distinction that in the copying group, it was by hand. So like pen to paper, copying phone numbers out of the book. And then the other group, and these were both for what, 20-minute stints, right? The other group, the people would read the phone numbers out of the phone book. But I want to ask you, how did you measure their creativity? That's the fun part, right? You gave them two paper cups after their 20-minute bout with boredom. And you measured what they did with those cups or how they came up or ideas they came up with using those cups?
3: Yeah, people always love this part. Yeah, so two plastic cups, a sort that you get as a water dispenser. How many different things can you think of to do with these two cups? What ideas can you come up with? And we rated them on the number of things they came up with and how creative they were. So, for example, using them as receptacles, great ideas, but not so creative. So making them into plant pot, you know, that kind of thing, building sandcastles with them. Those sorts of things aren't as creative as, for example, using them to make earrings, or probably the most creative one was to use them to make a bra, kind of Madonna style, you know, when she used to have those kind of pointed...
2: Yeah.
3: That was quite creative.
2: So something more than just a container to hold dirt for a plant.
3: Yeah. Another one that was using them to try and listen in on the other side of the wall. You know, those old-fashioned, I don't know what you'd call them, where you try and make sounds more pronounced from the other side of a wall. Things like that. Those are quite creative.
2: Yeah.
3: So we found that people were more creative in those ideas.
2: Okay. And so you've also written that when we're in this state of boredom, we are actually... help me remember here, Professor Mann, we are or aren't using a certain kind of executive attention network in the brain.
3: So when we're bored, when we're bored, sorry, I was just checking your question. Are you saying when we are or when we're not bored?
2: I couldn't remember which state it was that we're using the executive attention network. Is that when we're not bored?
3: Well, I mean, it's all part of the same system, isn't it? It's all part of the network that we're trying to simply get that level of neural stimulation, whatever part of our brain that we're using to achieve that. We're trying to get that attention, get that stimulation. The feeling of boredom, that labelling of it is part of the kind of the limbic system of the brain, which is responsible for our emotions and our emotional experience.
2: Okay, so there's the executive attention network, and then there's another network that you write about called the default mode network in the brain.
3: Okay, so we're getting quite technical now, and
2: we like to get technical here on this program. So don't be afraid of it.
3: No, that's okay. So there's different parts of the brain are obviously going to be responsible for different parts of the system, a little bit akin to the sympathetic and parasympathetic nervous system, mm-hmm. one of which is responsible for gearing us up and getting us going, and one of which is for calming us down. So it's a similar sort of setup in the brain in terms of stimulation and attention and how that connects with dopamine and novelty and all those kinds of processes.
2: Yeah. So what I love is that I think what you're heading towards here is that being bored provides, whether it's literally neurologically or probably a combination of that and psychologically, this kind of mind space for the brain to think in ways that it usually doesn't when it's sharply focused on a task. It really frees us from the box of external focus. And I think you make the argument that I don't know how we could ever test this, but that those states of boredom are what leads to, you know, some pretty important advancements in the history of Homo sapien, right? Like rubbing two sticks together. Oh, let's make fire. Or, oh, what happened when we left that sort of amphora full of grain lying around? Let's drink it. Oh, that's beer, right? Mm. I mean, are you making that argument that boredom is actually can lead to significant advances?
3: Yeah, so when we are bored, the key here and the missing link to it here is that we're not getting the stimulation from our external environment. We can't find it. We're in a boring meeting and we've counted all the windows in the room and all the pens, and we've got nothing else to do externally. So our brains are always active. They never stop. They're always busy. So our brain is going to go elsewhere. It's going to go internally to try and solve this problem. And it's going to try and get stimulation in our own brains. And it does that with mind wandering and daydreaming. Mm. And that's the missing link here. So mind wandering and daydreaming is what leads to creativity. So it's a kind of linked process here.
2: Okay. Well, we are speaking with Sandy Mann today. She's a psychologist and professor at the University of Lancashire and author of The Science of Boredom, Why Boredom is Good. And Professor Mann, when we come back, you have some really wonderful stories in your book about quite significant things that have happened when people got bored. And I also want to talk with you more about, okay, should we be actually quite intentional about creating time in our day to be quote-unquote bored? So all of that in just a moment. This is On Point.

0: U.S. military says the Iran war has cost more than $43 billion as of September 3rd. But putting a price tag on a conflict is no easy task.
1: War isn't like going to buy a car. There are many unanticipated elements to paying for war.
0: We look at how governments calculate the cost of war next time on The World.
2: This afternoon at 3.
3: This is Walter Edgar with South Carolina from A to Z. C is for Cunningham, comma, and Pamela, 1816 to 1875, preservationist. Born in Lawrence District, at the age of 17, an accident left Cunningham an invalid. On returning to South Carolina after a summer visit, her mother observed the dilapidated state of George Washington's home at Mount Vernon. From her sick bed, Ann Pamela immediately penned an appeal to the ladies of the South to raise funds to purchase and renovate Mount Vernon. Women in the North and South formed Mount Vernon Associations, and in 1856, the Virginia legislature granted a charter to the Mount Vernon Ladies Association of the Union, with Cunningham as its first regent. The money was raised, and the association assumed control of the property in 1860. In 1874, Ann Pamela Cunningham penned a farewell address charging the association with the duty of preserving Mount Vernon with sacred reverence.
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5: You're back with On Point. I'm Meghna Chakrabarty, and Sandy Mann is with us today. She's author of the book, The Science of Boredom, Why Boredom is Good. And by the way, it turns out that when you're bored, there are experiments that show you're still using 95% of the energy your brain uses when it's actively engaged in very, very hardcore focused thinking. I mean, brain scans have actually been done about this, showing that when people were asked to space out, their brains were still highly active with even organized spontaneous activity. Really fascinating. So maybe we shouldn't be so scared of being bored. Scared like Christian Andrews of Mount Vernon, Iowa, who's 52 and says he's rarely bored.
6: I think I'm terrified of being bored. I don't remember the last time I was bored. I often joke about the fact that I don't think I've been bored since I purchased an iPhone 3.
5: Well, here's Charlotte Thistle from Portland, Oregon, who says, as a kid, she was never bored.
7: I grew up on an 11-acre property that was wooded. And when I was a child, if I couldn't think of anything to do in the house, I went out and I played in the forest. And I played with sticks and I played with trees. I had imaginary play. And when I went in the house, I drew pictures and I wrote stories. And
5: here's Amy Boland from Dayton, Ohio, who has fond memories of being bored as a kid.
8: I think boredom is beautiful. Yes, I'm old, but my memories of being so bored were of my summer vacation as a kid. And I remember playing Monopoly with my sister and then my friends and listening to Sgt. Pepper's album over and over again because they had nothing better to do.
7: I've never been bored.
5: Sandy Mann, let me just ask you, in these comments from listeners, is what they're, the fondness that they're remembering their childhood with, are they remembering actual moments of boredom? Because it sounds like to me that you're talking about a different state of mind than when a child goes out and plays with sticks or, you know, splashes around in puddles. Or am I wrong?
9: I think it is boredom. I think what's really interesting is that children are brilliant at unboring themselves and adults are rubbish at it. So children will always find something to do. So if they're bored, they will always get up to some mischief or other. They will find something to do. They will find, you know, turn those sticks into weapons and those leaves into little houses and fairies and all kinds of things. You know, they will use their wonderful imagination, as those listeners have just explained and described, and they will will unbore themselves. So yeah, they are dealing beautifully with boredom, and we kind of lose that ability as we get older.
5: Yeah, I guess I'm a little confused here. So help me understand, because I thought you were making the argument that a good kind of boredom, not the bad doom scrolling loop boredom, but a good kind of boredom where our minds do wander and we're daydreaming, is actually something that we should make more time for. But then you're also saying that getting out of that state of boredom by doing the sort of the natural things that maybe kids do is also good. So do you see where my confusion is here?
9: Yeah, so it's interesting because kids sitting daydreaming is also very useful, but for them, they need to be doing. They need to actually be active. They're not going to sit and mind wander. They're going to want to be doing. They're very physical. They're very practical. For us adults, it's different. If we were bored and our minds wandered and we said, oh, what would happen if I got that stick? And then we actually went and got that stick and we built a den. Fantastic. But we don't usually have that capacity. We don't usually have that ability. So it's kind of the next best thing. In other words, I think what I'm trying to say is that boredom helps us be more creative, but the kids are doing it already. When they're unboring themselves, they are being more creative. The boredom is they don't need that middle step of the daydreaming like we do, is what I'm saying.
5: I see. So it's a path. Okay, I get it. Do you know the story of Tolkien and the Hobbit and how he came up with the first lines for, I mean, that legendary piece of literature?
9: Share.
5: Oh, okay. So this is something that Paige, again, our producer, discovered in her research for this hour, that apparently Tolkien told the BBC, I don't know, when was this? Let me look this up here. He told the BBC, I guess sometime in the 60s, 1968, that he came up with the first line of The Hobbit or the concept for The Hobbit when he was marking papers. Obviously, he was a professor at Oxford, and he was marking this enormous pile of exam papers, and it was actually really laborious, repetitive, right, time consuming, all of the things that adults are really kind of allergic to these days. And then all of a sudden, I'm wondering if his mind was wandering while he was doing that, because all of a sudden he came upon a blank sheet of paper because a student had literally written down nothing on their exam paper. And he tells the BBC, oh, glorious, I had nothing to read. So then a few minutes later, he scribbles on this paper. And he said he couldn't think why he did this, but he scribbled on this blank student paper, in a hole in a ground, there lived a hobbit. And thereafter, he started writing, again, one of the most beloved pieces of literature coming out of the 20th century. I'm wondering what you think about that.
9: Yeah, I mean, as a university lecturer, I can very much relate to that. I've yet to write such a wonderful piece of literature or anything as good as that. But I do some of my most creative thinking, come up with my most creative ideas on a commute. So my university is about an hour's commute in the car. And I often arrive at my destination and I think, gosh, I don't even remember that journey. How on earth did I get here? But I'm brimming with ideas. I'm going to do this piece of research, that. I'm going to write that book. I'm going to redecorate my house. You know, all these different creative ideas. If I don't write them down, I've forgotten them all, of course. But, I do my most creative thinking when I've got nothing else to do. And in fact, I often, apologies to broadcasters like yourself, but I often switch the radio off and just let my mind wander just so that I can really get into that creative space.
5: Oh, you shouldn't apologize, because usually, in this country, at least, one of the most beloved stereotypes of public radio is you turn it on in order to be bored. So I'm glad you don't find the radio boring.
9: Exactly. Too stimulating.
5: Okay, so for adults, though, let's go back to, it sounds like you're calling for adults to actually not only not be afraid of being bored, but invite it into your own life more.
9: Embrace it. Mm. Absolutely. One of my campaigns has always been advocating for a digital detox. And it's not, obviously, I'm not the only one advocating for these things, but I have these wristbands which say I'm having my digital detox, you know, I'm not going to be connected at the moment. And I'd often ask people when I go around lecturing all over the world on this topic, and I say, you know, how many people in this room have been disconnected from their phone an hour today? And not many people will put their hands up. And, you know, I go through sort of, has anyone been disconnected for a day, a week? And it gets less and less. But really, a day without being connected to the internet can be really beneficial to us. But you don't even have to go that far. You can just go for a walk, try not to listen to music, try and unplug from everything and let your mind wander. Or next time you're on a train, instead of getting your device out, just stare at the clouds, you know, like they used to do in the olden days.
5: My first thought when I hear this is actually, Professor Mann, being bored feels like a luxury. I would welcome it more often in my daily life. And I think a lot of people feel this way, that due to the various demands of just modern living, they don't actually even have, this, it's remarkable to say, but they don't even have time to be bored. What do you think?
9: But we all have queues or lines, as you call them, you know, in the supermarket. We're all stuck in traffic jams on occasion. You know, we do all have those moments when we can let our minds wander, but we often choose to get our phones out. But you're right, it is a luxury.

0: that creativity. And I think that if we don't, you know, humanity is going to lose something quite precious.
1: You know what, though? When you mentioned the supermarket and waiting in line in the supermarket, that suddenly occurred to me, that's the perfect example of how we're living in a world that is absolutely clamoring for our attention at times, right? Mm. Or actually all the time. Because I don't know about where you shop, but where I shop, standing in line in the supermarket, it is a very, very sensory stimulating experience, right? There's like all the little things that they put in the line right when you're waiting for the checkout in order to grab your attention, like the sweets and stuff. There's always music going on. The lights are really bright. I find it very hard to be bored in those places. And in fact, here's Todd Freeman, who is in Columbus, Ohio, and he too thinks that being bored is a luxury these days.
2: I wish we all had the opportunity to be bored on a semi-regular basis. Those ideas that were just out of reach, they always come to me when I'm bored. I'll be doing something else. I'll get tired of it, zone out, and bam, there's that thing I was looking for. Boredom is amazing.
1: So Professor Mann, with that in mind, I'm wondering what you think about that. In fact, we have to be more intentional about being bored because, again, the attention economy that we're living in is designed to prevent us from ever being bored.
0: Yeah, but the ironic thing is that it's increasing our boredom.
1: Oh, I mean, even that bad kind of boredom.
0: Yeah, mm-hmm. Yeah. I mean, even though you say about all this attention-grabbing stuff in the supermarket line, you'll still see lines of people on their phone with all of this stuff around them. They're still on the phone. Why? When there's so much stimulation? You know, because we need more and more stimulation. And what we have to do is bring some intentional downtime when we're bored into our lives, gently, slowly, a small amount of it, and start getting used to lower levels of stimulation. That will help us in the long term become less bored. There's a club that you may or may not be aware of called the Dull Men's Club, which I've got quite involved in, even though I am obviously not a dull man, I might be a dull woman. Or a dull sandy man, but I'm an honorary member. And they find the joy in the mundane. You know, those are people who enjoy collecting photographs of letterboxes, postboxes, mailboxes, whatever you call them, and drain covers and telegraph poles and trains and, you know, things that don't seem to be terribly exciting in today's fast-paced, what I call whizzy-whizzy bang-bang world. But they find the joy in the mundane and they need lower levels of stimulation in order to be joyful and happy. And that's what we all really need to do. We need to have periods where we're just looking for less stimulation. We don't need the whizzy, whizzy, bang, bang world that we're in. We're happy to look at the cloud formations and the leaves and the trees and just life. You know, life around us should be enough.
1: I think you said something that is very, very important about how welcoming a healthy kind of boredom can lead us to a place where we need less stimulation to be joyful. That is very powerful, Professor Mann. But so let me just go back to one thing that we talked about earlier. And that is one of the reasons why people say they're just terrified of being bored is because they also feel that, like, maybe if I'm bored, it means I'm not being productive, right? I'm wasting my time. I'm not achieving the things that are on my to-do list. Or at work, people are going to see me as being a slacker. I feel like there are lots of cultural pressures also against finding a, you know, sort of a healthy state of boredom. And how would we push back against that?
0: Yeah, I mean, when I did my research and went into different companies and I approached one particular company to do some boredom research and they were horrified. They said, nobody in our organisation is ever bored. We're not letting you do any research. You know, it's this sort of horror that anybody should be bored in their wonderfully exciting workplace. But even the most exciting workplaces, there'll be moments of boredom and repetition and routine. That's the way it is. So, yeah, we are afraid to admit that we're bored. Because maybe that makes us sound like, say, slackers or boring ourselves. Maybe somebody once said to me, or I've heard it more than once, that only boring people get bored. You know, this kind of cultural belief. But really, we need boredom. We need to stop seeing it as something negative and start being proud of it. You know, to be saying, what did you do over the weekend? Oh, it was fantastic. I had an hour of complete boredom. And instead of other people going, oh, what a shame, you go, wow, that's wonderful. You know, we've got to try to change our culture and our approach to it.
1: Well, especially if so much positive can come out of being bored.

0: I would love you to wrap up with some tips about how people can make this a better part, a more daily part of their lives. But at the same time, maybe, are we talking about a state of mindfulness? Are you talking about meditation? Or is that just, is that different from the kind of quote unquote boredom you're advocating?
1: Yeah, it's kind of different. But before I do that, if you don't mind, I just do want to go back to the first your first contributor right at the start of the program, who was talking about getting into a kind of spiral of thoughts that they were afraid of if they let them out. I think it's really important to point out that for some people, it is not a good idea to be alone with their thoughts. People with mental health issues or depression, it may be a really bad thing to be alone with their thoughts, and they may need to be constantly occupied and busy and distracted. And that's okay.
0: Yeah.
1: This is not a one-size-fits-all. So I just wanted to get that out there and point that out.
0: Yeah, I think, I mean, I appreciate that you did that, because sometimes when we have these conversations, because we're trying to cover ground that's relevant to as many people as possible, we inadvertently sort of flatten the differences. So I appreciate that a lot. But then, so back to the question of meditation, mindfulness, it's not that. Yeah.
1: It's not that, because with meditation and mindfulness, you're actually trying to focus your thoughts or push thoughts away. You know, you're trying to control or manage your thoughts. With this, with boredom, you're trying to just let your brain be, let your brain do whatever it wants to do. You're not trying to control it. You're not trying to watch your thoughts float away on a cloud, you know, that kind of thing, or banish them or harness them. You're just letting your brain do whatever it wants to do. And that's the real key to boredom. And that's what we're looking for when we say real boredom.
0: Oh, okay, so if there's one thing that everyone should do today, Professor Mann, in order to welcome a little bit of boredom into their day, what should they do?
1: Have an opportunity for daydreaming and mind wandering in your day. It doesn't have to be very long. Start with a small opportunity. But if you've managed to achieve that and you go, oh yeah, my mind wandered there, just daydream there, then that's a start. You've won. And then find your optimal level each day. And it might vary according to what you've got ongoing in your life. But just start introducing a little bit of mind wandering boredom into your life.
0: So put away the phones. Don't be facing a screen. Can you be outside walking around? Is that okay?
1: Perfect. Absolutely perfect. As long as you know where you're going and you're not having to concentrate too much on the directions and that kind of thing.
0: Ah, good point. Well, Sandy Mann's new book is The Science of Boredom, Why Boredom is Good. And she's a professor at the University of Lancashire in the UK. Professor Mann, it's been a great pleasure to speak with you. I was not bored, though, during our conversation.
1: That's what I was going to check. If you weren't bored, then we've won, I think. Or maybe it was good to be bored.
0: Thank you again so much.
1: Thank you.
0: I'm Meghna Chakrabarty. This is On Point.

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5: On A Slow Flow echoes new music by Eric Volo. The prolific guitarist and electronic musician has a new album of more meditative pieces called Sojourns. We'll also hear something by Time Warp. I'm John DiLiberto, and I've got it on A Slow Flow echoes from PRX. 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

0: The Trump administration speeds up deportations of Haitians. Many people sent back to the country have no home to return to. We will hear about one of them.
1: Both places where he lived in Port-au-Prince before he fled to the United States have been overtaken by armed gangs.
0: A look at what awaits those deported to Haiti. I'm Carolyn Beeler. In China, Xi Jinping's state visit to the U.S. has raised hopes for more pragmatic relations.
2: We want to sell to America, but let's not forget America also wants to sell to China.
0: Plus, the monetary costs of war, why tallying the final bill can prove impossible.
3: War isn't like going to buy a car, you know, go in and negotiate with the salesman.
0: And the UK is in a funk over its 30-year drought at the Eurovision Song Contest.
4: Just simply, we have not been good enough.
0: That's all ahead on The World.
5: Live from NPR News, I'm Lakshmi Singh. More meetings to come. One of the main messages out of Chinese leader Xi Jinping's first state visit to the United States in more than 10 years. President Trump says he and Xi plan to meet again in China in November, then again the following month when Xi returns to the U.S. Here's NPR's Emily Fang.
6: Trump and Xi Jinping visited the National Archives on the last day of the Chinese leader's state visit, where Trump said his meetings with Xi the day before.
7: We had a great meeting. We had a really good meeting.
6: We're very good. Trump then posted on social media that he and Xi will meet again at the Asia-Pacific Economic Coordination Summit in southern China in November, as well as in Miami, where the G20 Leaders Summit will be held the month after. That would mean the two men will have formally met in person four times this year, an ambitious diplomatic push to stabilize ties despite real tensions. Asked whether the war with Iran was raised with China, Trump nodded in acknowledgement but didn't offer details. China has been a big supporter of Iran, buying up the majority of Iran's oil exports before the war. Emily Fang, NPR News, Washington.
5: As we head into the first weekend of fall, the season's first major storm is taking shape. Massachusetts and New York are among the states bracing for a nor'easter that's expected to bring heavy rain and coastal flooding to parts of the East Coast. Meanwhile, Hawaii is bracing for its third hurricane in a matter of weeks, with Hurricane Nolo approaching the islands. Meteorologist Mark Elliott spoke to NPR's Here and Now.
8: It's not only unusual, I'd say it's very unusual. I think a lot of people assume that Hawaii sees hurricanes all the time, but there's only been six hurricanes in recorded history that have passed within 50 miles before this year. So the fact that we've already had two more this year and now a close approach from Nolo means it's, what, 2 to 3 decades worth of hurricanes in just one year? It's very odd to see.
5: Pope Leo is on a four-day marathon visit to France that includes huge outdoor masses and an address to European leaders. NPR's Eleanor Beardsley reports the Pope is extremely popular in this traditionally Catholic and staunchly secular country.
9: Bonjour and good morning. As we say in English, welcome.
10: French television networks are broadcasting every word the Pope utters, beginning with his greeting to the 85 journalists traveling with him from Rome. This Pope appeals to both the religious and secular segments of French society, says Vatican expert Marco Politi.
11: He's not only a religious personality, but also a beacon of rationality.
10: Politi says the French appreciated Leo standing up to President Trump when he threatened to annihilate the Iranian civilization.
11: Pope Leo is convinced that this is an age in which he has said, so I quote, a handful of tyrants are devastating the world.
10: Leo is expected to encourage Europe to take a bigger role in ending the wars. Eleanor Beardsley, NPR News, Paris.
5: It's NPR. At least a quarter of K through 12 students is missing 10% or more of the school year. As NPR's Janaki Mehta reports, a new government study finds the U.S. Education Department needs to do a better job tracking the problem and overseeing how states respond to it.
12: By law, states have to track student absences if they want to receive billions of dollars in federal funding for schools, because lost days of school equals lost days of learning. The Government Accountability Office, or GAO, is an independent watchdog. It found that in 2026, the Education Department stopped doing comprehensive reviews of states to see if they're following the law in order to get that funding. It also found problems with the quality of federal data on chronic absenteeism. The GAO is calling on the Education Department to improve its data and resume its more thorough monitoring of states. It says without that kind of oversight, tens of billions of federal dollars could be at risk of fraud, waste, or abuse. Janaki Mehta, NPR News.
5: It may be September 25th, but to the people who love Dolly Parton, it is 925, a nod to her hit song and movie as they celebrate Dolly Parton Day. In one Nashville bar, they were serving up a drink called Cup of Ambition while musicians covered all of Dolly's hits. They're honoring the legacy of a pioneering singer, songwriter, artist, businesswoman, and philanthropist. Parton died last month at the age of 80. It's NPR News.
13: 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This is NPR.
0: This is The World. I'm Carolyn Beeler. Thank you for spending part of your Friday with us. We start in Haiti. Once a week since late August, a plane has left Louisiana carrying Haitians across the sea to the city of Cape Haitien. Inside are rows of deportees in handcuffs, waist chains, and leg irons. Many have been living in the U.S. under Temporary Protected Status, or TPS, but the Department of Homeland Security ended TPS for Haitians in late July. Today, we're going to focus on what that decision actually means for one individual. We reached out to the Miami Herald's Jacqueline Charles, who's been covering this. She has been closely following the fate of a 33-year-old Haitian pastor, Maurice Augustave. He was pursuing lawful permanent residence in South Florida.
1: He was arrested on the 4th of September, according to DHS, in York, Pennsylvania. At the time, he was actually working for DoorDash. He was doing deliveries. And he was arrested reportedly because of a broken taillight. His wife and others really dispute this. But after he was arrested, he was turned over to Immigration and Customs Enforcement.
0: And then what happened after that?
1: So apparently he had a final order of removal. He arrived here in the United States in 2016. He applied for political asylum 2 years later. He was denied. He appealed. Then he was still denied. But then TPS, Temporary Protected Status, which is basically a humanitarian program that protects nationals of countries that are designated from deportation, allowed him to apply based on the time that he had arrived in the U.S. So he applied, he was protected, married, he had a child, was also stepfather to a nine-year-old. I mean, things were fine. And then the Supreme Court basically cleared the way for the Trump administration to terminate TPS for Haiti, which had been in effect since 2010. And he, like more than 300,000 Haitians, became vulnerable to detention and deportation. So when he was stopped by local law enforcement in York, Pennsylvania, for this supposed broken taillight, he was sent to an immigration detention center. Days later, his wife, who was a U.S. citizen, she had applied for an adjustment of his status based on the fact that he was married to a U.S. citizen. He can, you know, apply for legal residency.
0: So he was in the process of trying to get a green card?
1: Yes, he was in the process of getting a green card. So despite the fact that he had this pending green card application and it checked the boxes, he was still put on a deportation list.
0: So he is married to a U.S. citizen. He is in proceedings to get a green card. Would that have protected him from deportation in the past?
1: Yes. In the past, that would have helped protect him. But what we are seeing now with the Trump administration and their mass deportation is that all doors are being shut. In the case of Pastor Augustave, there was a habeas corpus that was filed on his behalf, which is usually another way to go before a judge and let a judge make a decision. There was also a pending request to reopen his process because he was also denied his green card in the last couple of days. But despite the fact that he had these legal avenues pending, he was put on a deportation flight Thursday and he was sent to Haiti.
0: Where is he? What are conditions like? How is he doing?
1: So he arrived in Cape Haitien, and Cape Haitien is the second largest city in Haiti. It is the only city that really is the entry point for major flights that are coming in and out of Haiti because the main airport, Toussaint Louverture, in the capital, is still off limits to U.S. commercial and even European. I mean, international commercial flights are not allowed to land there because of the threat of gang gunfire. As we know, in the past, gangs have shot at several U.S. carriers. And so everyone is coming in through Cape Haitian. It is a city where the population, according to Human Rights Watch this week, has tripled because you have people who are fleeing the armed gangs in the capital and to other regions of Haiti.
14: Wow. Tripled in what time frame?
1: Probably in the last 3 years, because what has happened is that, slowly we've seen the population build up, but it's not a city that's actually built for the population that it is having at this point. And so on top of people who are fleeing armed gangs, there's another issue. You know, the Dominican Republic, which borders the northern part of Haiti as well, they are also deporting Haitians. So it's being squeezed from various directions.
14: Are those deportees from the DR also ending up in Cape Haitian?
1: Yes, they are.
14: So this is a crowded place where Augustave was just deported to. What conditions is he being held in? Do you know?
1: Well, he was released. When I spoke to advocates here, they were trying to see if they could get somebody to pick him up. Because when individuals are sent back, I mean, oftentimes if they were picked up, say, with money, they're not returned with that money. They are returned empty-handed. Yesterday, according to Haiti's Office of National Migration, they gave everyone like $191, which is a little bit more than past individuals have gotten the last couple of weeks. But it still really is not enough for a one-way plane ticket from Cape Haitian into Port-au-Prince. That's about $250 one way. Going by road is really dangerous because the armed gangs control all of the major highways in and out of the capital. A lot of people don't have homes to go to. We don't know what his plans are in a country that he hasn't been since at least 2016. I'm not even sure, and he may not even be sure, if he has a house to go to, because gangs have taken over up to 90% of Port-au-Prince.
14: Mm. Wow. And this is, you know, one individual, one story, but many, many people are facing this right now. They're getting deported. They may or may not have options. Can you tell me anything about what has happened to folks who have returned to Haiti in the preceding weeks?
1: So far, more than 450 individuals have been returned. And for a lot of people, this is a fear. Right now, we are seeing a surge in kidnappings, not just in the capital, but even in areas of north. So for a lot of people, the first thing is the shell shock, right? What do I do? Where do I go? People don't even have telephones. If they're lucky, maybe they got a hotel room from the Office of National Migration, but the money that they're getting, it's not even enough. Those who say, okay, I can't take it, I'm not going to sleep on the street, let me risk getting on a public bus and see if I can go back. That's the first challenge. How do I get there? Do I fly? Do I risk it by going on buses, public transportation, where gangs control and you can just get stopped? And then they realize that, you know, either because you speak with an accent or you look unfamiliar, that you've been out of the country, and they think that, oh, maybe you've got money and you can pay a ransom. But a lot of people are just kind of staying in Cape Haitian. And that is the challenge right there. This is a city that has a host of problems, right? And now it's being flooded, you know, with people who are being returned to Haiti. On top of just regular people who have followed the law, you also see individuals with criminal records, people who were registered sex offenders. They were gang members. And this is a country where the major prisons no longer are functional because gangs basically orchestrated a massive prison break. So even today, you have a gang suppression force is there that's supported by the UN and the US. And one of the big questions they have is, where do we put gang members and gang leaders once we arrest them?
14: The Miami Herald's Jacqueline Charles. Last year, the U.S. reduced foreign aid spending by 57%, mostly through cuts to the U.S. Agency for International Development. The ongoing effects of those cuts have been widely reported, but it is not just the U.S. European countries, including the U.K., France, and Germany, have also slashed their aid budgets. Organizations working on the ground say all these cuts are putting millions of lives at risk. The World's Europe correspondent Orla Berry has more.
15: Julie Troy has been working in the Democratic Republic of Congo for the past 5 years.
16: It's really not the same situation compared to when I arrived. It feels like it's always sometimes a different country.
15: Different, Troy says, because in that time there's been outbreaks of armed conflict, and more recently, Ebola. Troy, who's talking to me from Kinshasa, is country director with the NGO Action Against Hunger. Those crises have been compounded, she says, by the dramatic drop in funding from both the US and France.
16: In the good years, we were able in Jersey to support 45,000 children who had like severe acute malnutrition. But now with the reduced funding, we only can support roughly over 15,000 children. So 30,000 children that we are not able to support now will most probably die.
15: In July, the French government said it plans to cut foreign aid once again next year by more than $300 million. It's needed, the government said, in order to get public finances under control. In Britain earlier this year, Yvette Cooper, the former foreign secretary, explained why the UK is slashing its aid budget.
17: In order to fund the additional defence spending, we also had to take the hugely difficult decision to reduce our development budget over the next few years.
15: Gonzalo Fanjul, an expert on foreign aid with the Barcelona Institute for Global Health, says what stands out isn't just the extent of the cuts, but the lack of outrage.
18: In the past, there was a very harsh response from part of the society and part of the political spectrum. Our analysis of what has been happening in the last 3, 4, 5 years is that this is happening with almost no consequences whatsoever.
15: This week, though, some former political figures did speak out.
19: It makes me scratch my fingernails on the chalkboard that the aid budget is being cut.
15: David Miliband, the former British Foreign Secretary and now head of the International Rescue Committee, told the Independent newspaper he's furious with both the British and US governments.
19: At a time when we have more evidence of what works in delivering effective aid than ever before. So, of course, it's bloody frustrating.
15: He could just pick up the phone and call his younger brother, Ed. Ed Miliband is now Britain's Foreign Secretary, but that would be a waste of time, David said. Decisions about government spending lie in the hands of the Finance Ministry. German political scientist Stefan Klingebiel says it may not just be concerns about defence or public spending that's driving these cutbacks.
20: I think this kind of rise of populism in European countries is the main driver.
15: Populist politicians claim that international aid is wasted money, he says, part of the woke agenda. Klingebiel, who's with the German Institute of Development and Sustainability, says the closure of US aid also set a bad example for Europe. Many Western governments, he says, have now shifted how they view development aid, from what can we do to help them to what's in it for us.
20: Ukraine is receiving much more development cooperation resources than all sub-Saharan African countries. And we all know that Ukraine, for good reasons, is receiving this support because it's affecting European security.
15: Gonzalo Fanjul says his institute in Barcelona has already seen several examples of how that drop in aid in sub-Saharan Africa in just the past couple of years is having an impact.
18: We are looking, for instance, at what is happening in Mozambique, where cuts are estimated between 20 and 40% in some global health programs. This means that clinics are being closed, that vaccines are not being distributed, that children are not being nourished.
15: Some aid experts, though, think it's not all bad news. Nalima Gulrajani with ODI Global, an international affairs think tank, says the foreign aid system may be in need of a shake-up.
21: There have been activists and even officials questioning the value for money we're getting from the aid system, the impact, you know, whether it just perpetuates asymmetric power in the global economic system.
15: Losing funding is devastating, she says, but maybe we should see this as a wake-up call, as an opportunity to do things differently.
21: There is a sense that, you know, we no longer perhaps need the intermediation that the international NGOs play. And one of the problems, in fact, is that, you know, over 80 years of aid giving, we haven't transferred that capacity, expertise, resource into the hands of entities based in the global majority.
15: Julie Trouy, the aid worker in Kinshasa, says she gets that change may be needed, but she's worried.
16: That's really a fear for us, like, how will we do the transition and who will support the affected communities during the transition?
15: If we walk away now, she says, who's going to step up? For the world, I'm Orla Barry.
0: Still to come, a Chinese perspective on Xi Jinping's state visit to Washington. 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
2: I'm South Carolina Public Radio Chief Meteorologist Tim Miller. Looks as though we're getting rid of these clouds and bringing out the sunshine. Lots of sunshine today as we get into the afternoon. My forecast for the upstate, Greenville and Spartanburg, 75 degrees with sunshine, a few passing clouds, low 48 tonight and high of 80 for Saturday. For the Piedmont, well, I'm looking for the pretty much same thing for you, Rock Hill. Temperature about 75 degrees. Overnight low temperature around 50. High of 80 with sunshine tomorrow. Towards the Midlands, Aiken, Lexington, Columbia, and Sumter, 75 the high today. We'll break out into that sunshine. Low of 50 tonight. That's chilly. And 82 for tomorrow. For the PD and the Grand Strand, 75 this afternoon, 52 tonight, 80 tomorrow. And down towards the Lowcountry, Charleston, Hilton Head, and Buford, break out in that sunshine as well. 76 the high today. A cool 59 tonight, and sunshine 80 for your Saturday.
0: This is The World. I'm Carolyn Beeler. The meeting between China's leader Xi Jinping and U.S. President Trump was one of pomp and pageantry, but limited substance. The biggest breakthrough was a two-month extension of the trade war truce. Otherwise, the three-day state visit kept the cordial diplomatic talks going between the two countries, but had no announced breakthroughs on major disagreements over Taiwan, artificial intelligence, or Iran. To get a sense of how Beijing viewed this visit, I spoke earlier today with Wang Guan. He's an anchor and commentator on the China Global Television Network, a government-run English-language broadcaster. He said this meeting was crucial.
3: This meeting is crucial in terms of putting more predictability and stability into this relationship, because that's what we do not have in the past 10 years, ever since 2017, when there is a strategic shift from the United States, from the first Trump administration, going from engagement policy to containment. Relations between China and the United States went south. So we went on a downward spiral in the past 10 years, struggling through the Biden administration, who doubled down on the Trump 1.0 policy, tariffs, and trade wars against China. So this summit is the first of its kind in the past 10 years in terms of back-to-back state visits between the two presidents.
0: So you're saying that in China, this meeting is seen as kind of a getting back on the road to a stronger relationship with the U.S.?
3: For sure. I think President Trump is a realist, and President Xi is also a strong leader with principled and grounded foreign policy making towards the United States ever since he went into office as president in 2013. So predictability was lacking, and there were tariff wars, which hurt middle-class Americans at the cost of $1,000 a year. It hurt Chinese exporters who have to pay more.
0: Right. The two leaders agreed to extend their trade truce for another 2 months, talking about the economy. China's domestic economy is struggling, and it's relying a lot on strong exports right now. How important is this extension of the trade truce for China's economy?
3: I mean, there's no denying of the fact that there's economic cycles. So what China is doing is to focus on what we call new quality productive forces. It's a diplomatic jargon, but what it really is like to focus on electric vehicles, to build future cities, to focus on pharmaceutical industries and all this green and sustainable industries. So there's huge complementarity there. And we do want to sell to the American market that is a sound and strong market with good consumer base. We want to sell to America, but let's not forget, America also wants to sell to China. That's why the boss of NVIDIA, Jensen Huang, jumped on Air Force One in Alaska at last minute, traveling to China with President. NVIDIA realizes the full importance of the China market. Despite all the tariffs and the trade sanctions and tech blockades, China and the United States still trade around $500 billion every year.
0: Exports from China is what many other countries and blocs think of as unfair trade practices. The European Union recently placed sanctions on Chinese electric vehicles because of government support for that industry that it sees as unfair. How much is that hurting China's export industry? And are there any conversations about reducing the amount of state support for industries like that in order to boost exports?
3: I think when it comes to the European Union's policies, decisions to block China, the entry of Chinese EVs, that's really regrettable. And that's really unfortunate because it's the Scandinavians and the Western Europeans who first proposed and brought to the attention of the world about climate change and the need to fight climate change regardless of nationalities and cultures and technologies and where those technologies come from. So at the end of the day, when we finally have, you know, energies and electric vehicles that can combat climate change on a mass scale, and that the European parliamentarians are resorting to protectionism and some part of it nationalism to prevent Chinese EVs from entering into their market. I know the argument is overcapacity. There has been an abundance of capacity. I'm not going to deny that. You can say overcapacity in some areas, yes. But I think the Europeans also need to look at their undercapacity. I mean, why is it that when Volkswagen or BMW cars flooded the Chinese market in the 1990s and 20s and 2010s, the Chinese did not really complain? There has been this joint ventures of Volkswagen and in Shanghai, Ford in Beijing. We accepted it. So I think when it comes to Chinese EVs, if they're of superior quality, if China can produce those EVs faster, cheaper, and better, why can't they come into the European market?
0: Switching topics here, artificial intelligence is one area where there seemed to be some potential for cooperation heading into this summit. Xi Jinping mentioned it in a speech yesterday, recorded here by Reuters. So he's saying here we have both the capacity and responsibility to develop and manage AI for good and ensure that the development of AI is always under human control and serves the well-being of people. Do you feel that there has been any substantial movement at all on this critical issue from these talks?
3: It's very good that two sides are talking, and it seemed that the AI working groups, as well as the trade and investment committees, building mechanisms is a first step, it's a good step, but it's not enough.
0: Can you be any more specific about what Xi would hope the guardrails would look like and what kind of agreement the U.S. and China could reach on implementing AI guardrails?
3: Well, I think, first of all, President Xi and the Chinese leaders want a nuclear peace deal kind of agreement that says just like the nuclear weapons should not be used or fallen into the wrong hands, so is advanced AI chips and its applications. That should not be fallen into the hands of rogue actors, especially when it comes to advanced autonomous automatic uses of AI over military directions.
0: Before I let you go, I did want to ask about one other thing. Iran. President Xi urged the U.S. and Iran to return to peace negotiations yesterday. China maintains quite close economic and diplomatic ties with Tehran. It is the biggest buyer of Iran's oil. While President Trump has described Xi as a close friend, how is Beijing threading that needle, trying to balance its relationship with both Iran and the U.S. right now?
3: It's a tough balancing act. China believes that there should never have been a walk away from the JCPOA, the Iran nuclear deal around 2014-15, which took years in the making and a dozen countries to make it, which China and the United States and the European countries were part of. And China also believes that there should never have been a foreign policy making held hostage by Prime Minister Bibi Netanyahu to go so hard against Iran, against the Iranian people, the civilians, of course, the facilities as well. If you think about the over 2,000 children allegedly, reportedly killed or injured in Iran. So China uses its good office with Tehran for many things on multilateral and bilateral occasions, but I don't think China can be hard-pressed into making Iran accept being invaded as a result and a de facto reality. I don't think, despite the great relationship and personal cordial relationship between Trump and Xi, I don't think President Xi will yield on matters of principle. That is, when you attack Iran, a sovereign country, I mean, without UN support or endorsement, this is a naked invasion.
0: That was Wang Guan, an anchor and commentator on the China Global Television Network, a government-run English language broadcaster. Stay with us. 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
14: This is The World. I'm Carolyn Beeler. At the United Nations yesterday, Iran's foreign minister told reporters that Tehran has offered Washington a new plan to cease hostilities over 7 days. The Trump administration has not offered a formal response, but negotiations are reportedly ongoing. This comes after Iranian President Masoud Pezeshkian gave an interview to Fox News in New York. Speaking through an interpreter, he said his country won't back down.
7: We did not choose war. The war was imposed on us. We do not seek war. Rather, whenever they attack us, we are forced to defend ourselves. We never started a war, but if they wish to keep fighting with us, we will respond strongly, resolutely.
14: Despite those conflicting signals, we at least know one thing is certain. The cost of the U.S. waging a war on Iran is growing by about $3 billion a month, according to the most recent government estimate. By early September, the price tag for taxpayers had reached $44 billion. Wars are always expensive. By the time the U.S. was withdrawing from Iraq in 2010, the invasion and occupation had cost well over $3 trillion. And if that number is not shocking enough, those are only rough and incomplete estimates, because a war does not come with a simple receipt. Some costs show up immediately. Others arrive years later or come due somewhere far off, far away from the battlefield. The World's Shirin Jafari takes a closer look at how to put a price tag on war.
22: A fighter jet races down the deck of an aircraft carrier in the Strait of Hormuz. It lifts off, disappearing into the sky. For the people watching from the deck, the mission has just begun. But for the people who study the cost of war, so has the bill. Neera Crawford teaches at the University of St. Andrews in Scotland. She's also a co-founder of the Cost of War Project, which looks at the various costs of the U.S.'s wars since 9/11.
23: War isn't like going to buy a car. You don't, you know, go in and negotiate with the car salesman, or it's not like buying a house. There are many unanticipated elements to paying for war.
22: Crawford says the first thing to understand about the $44 billion figure is what it is and what it's not.
23: There is a difference between short-term costs and long-term costs. There are no long-term costs included in the estimate.
22: For example, she says, think about what happens when a weapon is fired, or when a ship spends months at sea, or when a soldier comes home injured. Crawford says those expenses can keep accumulating for a while.
23: The big cost that will go on for decades will be the cost of the care to the 50,000 service members who will become veterans eventually. They're not just the 830 people we know are injured right now, or the people who will be injured in the short term, but there will be long-term health effects for everyone because of this deployment.
22: Health problems could come from exposure to toxic fumes. Then there are the physical injuries, mental health effects, and then there's the military itself. Equipment used during a war has to be repaired. Weapons have to be replaced. Ships and aircraft need maintenance.
23: For instance, that aircraft carrier, the Gerald R. Ford, which was at sea for so long, will have increased maintenance costs just because it was at sea for so long, longer than it should have been.
22: There is a price to fighting a war, And then there's the question of how the government pays for it. Rozsala Kapela-Zielinski is a political scientist at Boston University. She studies the financing of wars. She says governments have options.
6: Politicians choose between a very visible war finance means, such as taxation, or a less visible means, such as borrowing.
22: For much of the 20th century, major American wars were financed in large part through taxes. But Kapela-Zielinski says that changed around the Vietnam War.
6: There's a deliberate decision to say we are not going to pay for these wars by taxation. Secretary of State Dean Rusk says we made a decision to, quote, not create a war psychology in the United States because we don't want, quote, the country to get really worked up.
22: Since then, borrowing has become much more common. The U.S. is funding the Iran war this way. Kapela-Zielinski says the U.S. has many options for funding its wars because it has a large economy with a big tax base. It also has the biggest market for its debt. Other countries, such as Russia, she adds, pay for wars through their assets, like oil revenues. Ukraine gets help from the European Union.
6: There are different options, but at the end of the day, wars don't end because a state is going bankrupt. They just don't end for that reason.
22: In the case of the Iran war, in the long run, U.S. taxpayers will have to cover the expenses, she explains. But Neera Crawford says the toll of this war is beyond one country and one group of people, particularly when it comes to the environment. Wars can lead to oil spills and the release of methane and greenhouse gas emissions from targeting oil infrastructures, toxic fumes released into the air from the fighting.
23: You might think this isn't significant, but lots of emissions from either the destruction of the oil and natural gas infrastructure or from operations adds to the global burden. And then eventually these costs in terms of increased warming will ripple out to the entire globe.
22: So given that there are short-term and long-term costs to wars, can we ever truly know the price of a war?
23: Well, the answer is no, because war is not controllable. But it would help if there was, you know, for instance, a set of hearings, a strategy, some in advance notion of what the real aims of any war are, and then a sort of check-in at a certain point. Are the costs and the risks worth any likely benefits?
22: The financial and human toll of wars continue long after the fighting stops. So that $44 billion figure the Pentagon put out last week is one number at one point in time. The rest of the bill may take years or even decades to become clear. For The World, I'm Shirin Jafari.

0: Now for some big news from the world of bats. New research is changing our understanding of these creatures of the night, including where they first appeared some 60 million years ago. It amounts to a rewriting of their family tree, according to evolutionary biologist Ariadna Morales.
1: They're just extraordinary creatures.
0: Morales has studied bats for years, starting as an undergraduate in Mexico.
1: Yeah, holding a bat is a unique experience, looking at how thin the wings are and how they can maneuver and do all these extraordinary movements on the air.
0: Morales is the lead author of a study published this week in the journal Nature. The research combined years of fossil excavation with analysis of the bat's genetic code, and it determined that bats likely did not originate in Africa or North America, as previously believed, but in Europe. Morales was quick to point out that additional research could eventually change that conclusion, because there is a huge blank section in the timeline of bat evolution.
1: There's still a gap in the fossil record of about 10 million years. And that's why there are still so many open questions, because we don't have that missing link.
0: Well, that's a long period not to have any fossils from, 10 million years. And so you said this is part of a much larger effort. This is kind of the first phase of research for a much larger effort to better understand bats. What is the goal there? Why is that an important aim for scientists such as yourself?
1: Well, bats are an iconic mammalian radiation. They are the only mammals that can truly fly. And they possess extraordinary adaptations that can allow us to understand better not only evolution of mammals, but also have some implications for how we understand human health, for example. Bats are important viral reservoirs of some viruses that can be lethal for humans and other mammals. They also live longer relative to their body size, and they can be important models to study healthy longevity. So it is important to understand these creatures of the night.
0: Interesting. So is there a world in which learning more about bats helps understand human longevity and viruses and other things that are important to human health?
1: Yes, by identifying the genetic changes associated with viral tolerance, we could use those pieces of sequence to take it into experimental studies and make some tweaks and develop therapeutics, for example. I also led another study published in Nature last year where we identified that the changes in the immune system evolve early in the stem branch for all bats. So likely this special immune system evolved at the same time that flight evolved. And we don't know what happened, if one was a consequence or the other, or was in parallel or not associated. But definitely by looking into the genomes of bats, it can give us some clues to understand human health.
0: Ariadna Morales is an evolutionary biologist about to begin a posting at the City University of New York. Her study on the origins of bats was published this week in the journal Nature. One more fun fact from that study: scientists now believe bats evolved the ability to echolocate very early in their evolution, possibly before they learned to fly.

0: The UK is planning to convene a parliamentary hearing on what has become a burning question, why Britain always seems to do so badly in the annual Eurovision Song Contest. DW's Daniel Rosny gathered his own expert witnesses to try to get to the bottom of why the Brits keep flaming out.
1: Household names have competed in the past. ABBA for Sweden, Celine Dion for Switzerland, and Julio Iglesias for Spain. Technically, though, it's neither individual acts nor their nation states that take part. It's their public broadcasters. So while Bulgaria's flag was being waved when singer Dara won this year...
2: It's unbelievable. It's the first win for Bulgaria in Eurovision Song Contest.
1: It was actually Bulgarian National Television, or BNT, which scooped the prize. The broadcaster is the competitor, and it chooses the singer and the song to represent it. And it's exactly that arrangement, who the broadcaster picks and how, that this UK inquiry is about to pick apart. In recent years, acts flying the Union flag haven't been doing that well.
3: I think the UK can learn from other countries. I was initially sceptical about the involvement of MPs, but actually I do think it is important. It's public money and we need to know whether that's being used appropriately. In terms of why the UK has done badly, I think we haven't been good enough. Just simply, we have not been good enough.
1: Dr. Paul Jordan is a Eurovision expert known as Dr. Eurovision after writing his PhD on the competition.
3: This is a massive event and it's a missed opportunity every year to really put British music out there, to really put forward some of our best talent. We've got an amazing pool of talent, and yet when it comes to Eurovision, it's not really being shown.
1: The UK came second to Ukraine in 2022. The 2023 representative, though, came second to last, with Germany coming bottom. And in 2024, 2025, and 2026, all three acts scored the dreaded 0 points when it came to the public vote.
4: Now, United Kingdom, you have received 0 points.
3: We've got an inflated sense of ego in the UK. I think we are quite arrogant when it comes to the song contest. We shouldn't just expect to do well for simply turning up.
1: In the song contest's 70-year history, the UK has done very well, winning Eurovision 5 times. Only Ireland and Sweden have managed more wins, each with 7. But at the next event in 2027, it'll be 30 years since the UK, or the BBC, last triumphed.
5: Are we as a country maximising what could be some great potentials for our economy and for showcasing some of the tremendous artists and talents that we have in this country?
1: A cross-party group of influential MPs are now going to scrutinise what it calls a dismal record, saying they want to get to the bottom of who chooses our entrant, on what basis, as well as looking at if the low rankings are the result of bad song choice, weak performance, or something else. Stuart Andrew is a Conservative MP, and he had the title of Eurovision Minister when the competition was last held in the UK on behalf of Ukraine in 2023.
5: The Eurovision Song Contest, although some people may mock it, you know, has a huge audience and a massive global following. And there is real opportunity for us to showcase great British talent, music, and the economy that we have in the UK.
1: There are critics who say that the UK voted to leave the European Union and Europe is therefore punishing the UK through Eurovision.
5: Well, the only thing I'd say to it, I think it's more to do with you put on a very good song and you will get the votes.
1: Figures from the BBC, as well as music industry experts, are expected to be called to give evidence.
6: Does anyone know what they want to know? Because it's not like this big, they're making it out to be like this big secret thing. And there's not a big secret thing. The BBC picks their artists in a very similar way and their songs in a very similar way to many, many other countries.
1: Julia Agard is a Danish songwriter who penned both the UK entries in 2025 and 2026. Both of those recent songs, though, failed to get any public points. She's also had songs for San Marino, Luxembourg, Austria, and Malta.
6: They have not done so well, but I wrote them and I'm proud of that. Every Brit that I meet, they always think they have the answer. Everyone seems to feel that the rest of the Europeans, they don't like us because of Brexit. I don't agree. I think winning the Eurovision is extremely hard, and you can't enter that competition with the expectation that you're going to win.
1: With Canada joining the Eurovision party next year, yes, really, Europe's largest party is getting noisier. And while each year the event creates a political storm, this time, it seems, politicians seem to be RSVPing a lot earlier. This is the United Kingdom calling, and I'm Daniel Rosny.
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0: Speaking of making it to the world stage, fans of a fermented fish dish from Sweden are trying to raise its profile. One problem, it often induces vomiting. That is still to come here on The World.
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6: And the Peace Center, presenting Maybe Happy Ending. The musical tells the deeply human story of a chance encounter that sparks connection, unexpected adventure, and maybe even love. 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

0: to it. It is called Surströmming. It's part of Sweden's official registry of living traditions, and fans are pushing to have it added to UNESCO's intangible cultural heritage list. Just one problem, surströmming is best known for grossing people out. So, of course, the world's Joshko decided to find out what all the fuss is about.
1: I'm kind of a picky eater. I can't handle raw onions. There's just something about the crunchy texture. I don't know. Don't get me started on it. But I also can't resist a good challenge. That's how I discovered surströmming and the surströmming challenge online. The goal is quite simple. Eat this fermented herring from Sweden without throwing up. But first, you do need to remove the fish from this pressurized can without the fish bits and brine exploding everywhere.
2: Caravan.
3: Oh god, I just squirted in my face. Surströmming water in my face. Good start.
1: Then comes the smell.
4: Oh, that is so foul.
5: It smells like sewers.
3: Oh, it's foaming, bro.
1: And as you can tell, for many people, the gag reflex. But among some proud Swedes, surströmming is a delicacy.
6: When you open it, it's different smells of cheese.
1: Joachim Hilberg is a member of the Surströmming Academy, an organization dedicated to preserving this very Swedish tradition. Hilberg's family is from northern Sweden, where surströmming originates. For centuries, salt was a luxury item, especially far north. So, to save money, people developed this technique to preserve the herring in brine.
6: It's kind of like sparkling wine. You have two steps of fermentation, one's in the cask and one in the bottle. And here you have one in the cask and one in the can.
1: These days, fans across the country gather in August to open up the cans and celebrate the end of summer. Hilberg, however, says he'll eat this all year round.
6: So I have a little stash here in the fridge, and I have different like vintages. And here we have from 22. The best cask of the year, but we'll go with this one from last year.
1: But first things first, he shows me the proper way to open this can.
7: I can't help but notice there's a bit of a bulge in the can.
6: Yeah.
7: So that's from the gases.
6: That's from the gas fermentation there. It's kind of like champagne or sparkling wine. You get pressure in the bottle. You don't want to shoot the cork in someone's eye.
7: Yeah.
6: And you don't want to shoot the brine in someone's eye. So what I do...
1: Without further ado, Hilberg angles the can at about eye level to show me up close that surströmming doesn't have to explode all over the place.
6: So I want to angle it. So the air pocket is here. And then I just go like this. And then the air goes out.
1: I brace myself as the odor begins to seep out, permeating Hilberg's kitchen and my nostrils with what some might call the unholy stench of Davy Jones' locker. But when I finally take a deep breath, the smell is unexpectedly familiar. It smells like home, like summers on Cape Cod at a very specific time of day.
6: I like to see analogy. I smell some cheese, but you talk about like seaside or?
7: Yeah, I mean, I come from the shore home. So maybe that's kind of what it's calling back to.
6: Would it be high tide or low tide?
7: This would definitely be low tide.
1: Maybe it's nostalgia for those summers of my youth, or maybe the smell just isn't as bad as social media makes it out to be. Either way, the contents of the can are kind of hard to love. It's packed with headless, mostly gutted herring, soaking in a murky, pinkish-brown liquid. As I stare into the can, questioning my life choices, Hilberg lays out beautiful white and blue porcelain plates, each depicting figures from Swedish history. I learned to remove the bones on a portrait of King Oscar I.
7: Oh yeah, it's very soft.
6: Yeah, I mean, it's been fermenting from last year.
7: Yeah.
6: So it'll be softer and softer.
1: The most popular way to eat surströmming is minced up and sprinkled atop a large, crispy piece of flatbread with a variety of toppings like cheese, potatoes, chives, and tomatoes. My first crack at chopping up the surströmming was amateur at best, and my sandwich had a few large, goopy clumps.
7: I think it'll be nice to kind of have a sort of mountain of it right in the middle to kind of look forward to, you know?
6: Like a journey.
7: Yes, a journey to the heart of surströmming. Yeah.
1: And so, my sandwich complete, we began that journey.
7: Here we go.
6: And you have these different flavors, and the surströmming is more like a...
7: Pungent.
6: Pungent is there, but it's all this together, which I think is really nice.
7: Mm.
1: And it was pretty nice, actually. Compared to the smell, the taste is surprisingly mild. Something between anchovies and a very sharp cheddar or aged brie.

0: The aftertaste, on the other hand, that takes some getting used to. It's like a big hint of ammonia and notes of low tide.
1: It's very briny.
2: It's very briny, salty, and they have this kind of fermented flavors.
0: With the challenge now complete, I could look forward to a day of very bad breath and belching with pride. But not before a glass of schnapps to cleanse the palate, Hilberg said. And of course, a very Swedish drinking song to toast this very Swedish fish.
3: Helangor.
1: Helangor.
3: And then you drink it up, kind of, but we'll do a little taste. And then afterward,
1: oh, yeah.
3: Hung hoppara lanle.
1: Hung hoppara anle.
3: Good. All right, skål.
1: Skål.
0: For the world, I'm Josh Coe in Gothenburg, Sweden.
4: A video about how to eat surströmming the Swedish way is coming soon to our YouTube channel. Aren't you lucky? 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And before we say goodbye today, some major news from the world of sports. The English Premier League has found one of its top soccer teams, Manchester City, guilty of wide-ranging financial misconduct. Investigators have found Man City guilty of 114 violations of league rules. Accusations of fudging the numbers and making side payments to players and coaches have dogged the team for years and been consistently denied by the club. This investigation covered the years 2009 to 2018, during which Man City won the Premier League three times. The ramifications of this finding could be huge, ranging from stripping titles up to the mother of all red cards, expulsion from the league. The club is certain to appeal the guilty verdict. Soccer fans are having a field day with this one on social media. Fans of Man City's rivals are gloating deliriously. Man City's fans are unleashing furious tirades, which I cannot quote to you on the radio. That is all we have time for today. The World is produced by GBH and PRX, broadcasting weekdays from the Nan and Bill Harris studio in Boston. 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I'm Carolyn Beeler. 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
4: They saw career after career ended by pushing back on Trump. People are starting to feel like Trump doesn't have that power anymore.
5: Could President Trump be a drag on Republicans in the midterms?
6: Some candidates are trying to distance themselves.
5: It's Friday, September 25th, and this is All Things Considered from NPR News. I'm Juana Summers.
6: And I'm Scott Detrow. Coming up, how some people are using AI for spiritual guidance.
7: I'm also consulting AI for prayers. I always write those prayers in my own words, but I like to look up how others have used them.
5: Also, we hear about a former Major League Baseball player's second act.
6: And Dolly Parton is getting her own day, 9-to-5, in her home state and across the country.
8: Dolly just really makes me proud to be a girl from Tennessee, and she taught me that I can do anything.
5: Pour yourself a cup of ambition.
6: We will tell you more after this newscast.
9: Live from NPR News, I'm Lakshmi Singh. The U.S. Supreme Court has, for the time being, revived a federal data system the Trump administration revamped into a tool to check the citizenship of millions of registered voters. Here's NPR's Jude Jaffe Block.
10: The federal tool is called SAVE, and the Trump administration made major changes to it last year, including linking it to Social Security data for the first time. But the tool has mistakenly flagged some U.S. citizens as potential non-citizens, leading them to be taken off state voter rolls as a result. A federal judge in June said the modified version of SAVE trampled on the privacy rights of Americans and threatened the right to vote. But the Supreme Court lifted that block and opened the door for the new SAVE tool to be used in the lead up to the election for individualized determinations of citizenship. Federal law bars systematic purges of voter rolls this close to an election. Jude Jaffe Block, NPR News.
9: Presidents Trump and Xi Jinping of China both say they plan to meet two more times before the end of the year.
11: America is very happy about this visit, and I'm sure China is very happy also. Great things for both countries. And it's been just very, very productive.
9: That's President Trump and Xi here through an interpreter.
12: The relationship will be a constructive one of strategic stability on the basis of respect, fairness, and reciprocity.
9: During this week's meetings, both talked about the wars in Iran and Ukraine, as well as Taiwan and AI, in which Trump and Xi have competing interests, but few details were provided. New Jersey Governor Mike Sherrill has declared a state of emergency in several counties ahead of a nor'easter that could bring destructive winds and coastal flooding to parts of the northeastern U.S. starting tonight.
13: We will surge resources to these communities, making sure that the Department of Environmental Protection, the Department of Transportation are manning our operations centers because of beach erosion and the high tide and the roads that we are concerned about.
9: Concerts and other events have been canceled in parts of New England. Around a million people in the U.S. live with multiple sclerosis. Now, new research suggests a common virus is a major culprit. NPR's Ping Wong reports.
14: Many people living with MS experience bouts of weakness, vision loss, problems with balance a few times a year. Researchers at Mass General Brigham analyzed blood samples from patients and found active signs of Epstein-Barr virus in the months before these attacks. Here's Dr. Tanuja Chitnis.
15: So what we found is that the virus lives inside our B cells and it's becoming reactivated. And this was occurring before the attacks.
14: This virus is very common and doesn't cause MS in most people who get it. Chitnis says there are likely other genetic and environmental factors that contribute to the disease.
9: That's NPR's Ping Wong reporting. From Washington, this is NPR News.
0: And this is South Carolina Public Radio. Good afternoon. I'm Luis Alfredo Garcia with your statewide afternoon headlines. The U.S. Department of Energy announced on Thursday a $2 billion federal investment in 26 states for power grid reliability and modernization. And about $50 million of that funding will go toward making improvements in the Carolinas. DOE and Duke Energy leaders met at an electrical site in the Spartanburg County town of Duncan Thursday afternoon for the funding announcement. Several organizations in the Carolinas applied for the federal agency's Grid Improving Spark Initiative. Duke Energy was chosen to receive $50 million from the initiative to support the changes. And about $151 million of the energy provider's own investment, fueled in part by a rate increase implemented earlier in the year, will also help fund the developments. South Carolinians will see the improvements in Spartanburg and Greenville counties, and in North Carolina, Henderson and Polk counties are the focus. Part of the plan is to update the transmission system. That's how energy gets to places like businesses and homes. Alex Fitzsimmons is an associate deputy secretary of energy with the department. He says rising energy demands in the area were part of the project selection process.
16: And we know this area is growing. This is a part of the country where energy demand is rising. Manufacturing jobs are coming back to the United States. The Trump administration, that means we need to continue to make sure that we have the strongest, most modern energy system possible. So it made sense to do one of the projects here.
0: He also says Duke Energy customers should expect cost savings from the project. And that was your statewide afternoon headline from South Carolina Public Radio. I'm Luis Alfredo Garcia. It is now 4:06.
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21: 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I'm Juana Summers.
6: And I'm Scott Detrow. Republicans running for Congress are grappling with how closely to align themselves with President Trump. The primaries are over. Historically, that means candidates shift toward appealing to a broader spectrum of voters. But this year is different. NPR political reporter Elena Moore and White House correspondent Deepa Shivaram have been covering the candidates and the president, and they join us now. Hey to both of you.
22: Hey, Scott.
23: Hello.
6: Elena, I'm going to start with you. Not uncommon for House and Senate candidates to moderate their messages a little bit after a primary, even in our polarized times.
22: Mm-hmm.
6: What's different this time?
22: Yeah, the president's party is historically at a disadvantage in the midterms, and that may be the case this year. The latest NPR PBS News Marist poll has Democrats up by a 12-point margin over Republicans. But, Scott, I think what's been interesting about this moment is we've seen a growing group of GOP candidates show their cards a bit, you know, and shift their messaging on some of the key issues dogging this presidency, like the war in Iran, the economy, and they're being a little more direct about it, even if it, you know, at times breaks with Trump. And, you know, like you said, it's not totally abnormal to see candidates distance in order to appeal to independents in a general election. But Trump is also not your typical party leader, right? He's long had this, like, very clear expectation of loyalty within the GOP. So right now, it kind of feels like we're seeing Republicans test that.
6: And Deepa, at the same time, you know, some previous presidents in the situation have kind of said, do what you need to do to win. Trump is out there saying, pretend I'm on the ballot. Act like I'm on the ballot, making it about himself.
23: Yeah, you know, it's kind of weird, though, because the president is doing this dance where sometimes, you know, he's at these rallies telling voters, like you said, to turn out as if he is on the ballot, telling them, you know, pretend I'm on it. And he's hoping that it'll increase turnout and enthusiasm for his party. But then at the same time, Scott, especially when he talks about decisions over the Iran war, he'll say, well, I'm not on the ballot. And so the election isn't factoring into decisions, you know, that he's making about the war, which I will say is the main thing voters are unhappy about because of how the conflict has driven up costs. So you see Trump doing this dance, this thing where he's trying to have it both ways. And meanwhile, that doesn't really leave a lot of clear messaging for Republican candidates who have been trying to navigate this for months now.
6: Elena, tell me how this is playing out in some of the key races.
22: I mean, take a look at, you know, some of these Republicans running in the most competitive toss-up elections, you know, races in the country where the outcomes will determine control of Congress. Messaging around the war in Iran is probably the clearest example of this. In recent days, we've seen several GOP Senate candidates running in these really close states come out against the war and explicitly blame the conflict for increasing costs on Americans. And, you know, even if they don't mention him directly, that's a break from Trump, who's repeatedly defended going to war and downplayed its burden on prices. Here's Michigan Senate candidate Mike Rogers.
1: Michigan families are struggling with the price of everyday life. Groceries cost too much. We have to bring prices down. The war with Iran needs to end, and end quickly.
2: Deepa, President Trump does not really like it when members of his own party split with him. So I'm curious, has he responded to these individual moments?
23: No, not really. It seems like he hasn't been tapped in or paying much attention to much of this. And you're right, he's usually quick to criticize members of his party who go against him, post on social media about that, but we really haven't seen much of that. You know, for Trump, though, there has been a lot going on as of late. He spoke at the UN earlier this week, hosted Chinese leader Xi Jinping at the White House. And then, of course, you know, he's been beefing with the White House press corps and limiting press access, which became a legal battle that's also drawn criticism from some Republicans. So a little bit of a lot going on, you could say, in Washington.
2: And there are these ads being put out by the administration too, right?
23: Yeah, there are these ads that have been coming out, one this week where Trump encouraged Americans to vote against communism. It's paid for by public funds, but he gets into political content, and that raises a whole host of questions and issues, Scott. But this ad also entirely focuses on Trump and his agenda. Those ads have also been drawing criticism from lawmakers. And, you know, when you look at this, I think for a long time, Trump has been able to chart his own path in the Republican Party because Republicans have been willing and many times eager to get on board, even if it's not a typical Republican stance or response. And a lot of that is just falling apart.
2: I mean, one direct way to improve the political climate would be to respond directly to voters' concerns. Is there any sign Trump is doing that?
23: I would say not really. And I think a good example where there, you know, this is kind of illustrated where he hasn't done this is the public backlash over AI and data centers. Republican strategists I've spoken with have been hoping that the president would change his rhetoric in the last several months to be less on the side of tech companies and more critical of how rapidly data centers have been expanding. But instead, the president has fully leaned into his stance and has been even more complimentary of data centers, despite how overwhelmingly unpopular they are.
2: Elena, how widespread are these fractures? I mean, is the Republican Party at a turning point, or is it something more complicated or nuanced?
22: I think what's interesting here is that it's not just happening with candidates. It's happening with sitting lawmakers, too, who are not even on the ballot this year. You know, look at Utah Republican Senator John Curtis. Earlier this week, he sent a letter to the Senate Judiciary Committee urging it to investigate the president's son, Donald Trump Jr., after ProPublica reported that a Russian oligarch paid for a lavish party celebrating his wedding. I talked to Republican strategist and Trump critic Sarah Longwell about that. She argues it's another sign that Trump's influence over the party could be waning.
3: They saw career after career ended by pushing back on Trump. I think that people are starting to feel like Trump doesn't have that power anymore.
22: But, you know, Scott, make no mistake, these examples are notable, but it's still just a handful of Republicans that we're talking about, right? And more than that, Trump may be unpopular among all voters, but he's still extremely solid with his base. Among Republicans, our poll has his approval rating at 87%. But, you know, a winning coalition in the general requires more than just your base. I mean, look at the groups that Trump made gains with in 2024. All those groups are distancing from him pretty substantially.
2: That is NPR political reporter Elena Moore and White House correspondent Deepa Shivaram. Thanks to you both.
23: Thanks.
22: Thank you.
4: Today is September 25th. Numerically, that's 925.
24: It starts chopping with folks like me on the job from 9 to 5. Working 9 to 5.
4: 9 to 5 is famously a song about and movie about working, but today people from San Francisco to New York City to Portland are out celebrating the Queen of Country. Yeah, that's right, Dolly Parton. And nowhere are the fans more dedicated than in her home state of Tennessee. WPLN's Mariana Bacallao is in Nashville and has been taking in the sights and sounds. Hey there.
5: Hi.
7: So what has it been like there today in Nashville? I am super jealous. How are people celebrating?
5: Well, as Nashville was Dolly Parton's home for a lot of her life, and Nashville is also home to the country music industry, this was a pretty big day here. The lyrics of 9 to 5 are written across a few downtown intersections. Coffee shops have stocked up on plenty of edible butterflies, an iconic Dolly symbol. And at a honky-tonk, they were serving up a drink called A Cup of Ambition while musicians covered all of Dolly's hits.
8: I have a 3-year-old golden doodle named Dolly. She's blonde. I adopted her from Tennessee, and I think that's just attributed to how much I love Dolly.
5: They sang a little bit of Jolene, other things. Those songs played for a mix of local super fans and tourists downtown, decked out all in pink. And we have more official celebrations. Mayor Freddie O'Connell hosted the kickoff for Dolly Day by acknowledging everything she's contributed to the economy and culture of Nashville. O'Connell officially designated today 9-to-5 day. He also started off a kindness pledge at the Visitor Center downtown. That's where folks can write down one kind thing they plan to do in honor of Dolly. They are, of course, written on butterfly-shaped sticky notes, and people can hang them up in the Visitor Center.
7: What types of pledges are people making?
5: Mostly to be kinder today than they were yesterday. Love God, love people was a big one. I talked to Anita Travis. She grew up in Tennessee but lives in Denver now. She says she came back when she heard that Dolly had passed so she could be here with family. She made that trip with her dog.
8: Dolly just really makes me proud to be a girl from Tennessee, and she taught me that I can do anything being from Tennessee, and my pledge is to give back, to be kind and give back. I just love her.
5: So her pledge, you know, modeling Dolly's generous spirit, she says her family will have their own Dolly celebration on Sunday where they'll watch her movies and sing her songs.
7: And that sounds lovely. I mean, many of us know and love Dolly, and we've talked so much since her death about her contributions to causes like childhood literacy. But in Nashville, what is Parton's legacy like?
5: Well, in life and in death, Dolly Parton has been this state's great unifier. People across the political spectrum love Dolly. Nashville is a Democratic-led city in a red state, and our city and state lawmakers are often at odds. A few years ago, a state senator tried to rename Nashville's airport after Donald Trump and received a lot of local pushback. Now, same airport is in the process of being renamed for Dolly Parton with overwhelming bipartisan support. Seems like the one thing everyone here can agree on is their love for Dolly.
7: I agree, too. That's WPLN's Mariana Bacallao. Thank you.
5: Thank you.

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5: I'm South Carolina Public Radio Chief Meteorologist Tim Miller. It looks as though we're getting rid of these clouds and bringing out the sunshine. Lots of sunshine today as we get into the afternoon. My forecast for the upstate, Greenville and Spartanburg, 75 degrees with sunshine and a few passing clouds, low 48 tonight and high of 80 for Saturday. For the Piedmont, well, I'm looking for pretty much the same thing for you, Rock Hill. Temperature about 75 degrees, overnight low temperature around 50. High of 80 with sunshine tomorrow. Towards the Midlands, Aiken, Lexington, Columbia, and Sumter, 75 the high today. We'll break out into that sunshine. Low of 50 tonight. That's chilly. And 82 for tomorrow. For the PD and the Grand Strand, 75 this afternoon, 52 tonight, 80 tomorrow. And down towards the Lowcountry, Charleston, Hilton Head, and Buford, break out into that sunshine as well. 76 the high today. A cool 59 tonight. And sunshine, 80 for your Saturday.
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7: 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Hi, I'm Sean Birch, director of South Carolina Public Radio. We are so grateful for you tuning in this afternoon on the third day of our fall pledge drive. And I have some great guests in the studio with us. We have Amanda Hamilton, our director of fundraising, and Reba Campbell, a good friend of South Carolina Public Radio. And Reba will be chatting with you in just a moment. But Amanda, I wanted to say before we get to that, mm-hmm. we have a few people to thank.
8: We do.
7: So many people have called in today and given, including Mary and Charles, Charleston, Kathleen in Travelers Rest, and Andrew in Mount Pleasant, they have all given to South Carolina Public Radio. 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
8: That's right. 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And if you are so kind as to try again, that donation will be doubled thanks to an anonymous donor in McCormick who's made that possible and is helping us round out our first week, on a very high note. 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
7: We have, and thank you to everyone who has called and gone online so far. We are looking to raise $7,500 by the end of All Things Considered this evening, so just about 2 hours to go on that until 6:30. Mm-hmm. We can easily hit that goal. We know we can, especially with this wonderful match going on. So if you've been listening all day, you haven't picked up the phone, you haven't gone to our website, do it now. 800-256-8535 or southcarolinapublicradio.org.
8: And, you know, while you're on that website making your generous gift, you will also see many, many local news stories.
7: Yeah.
8: You know, when we think about the things that are most important to us, our integrity is one of them. So, you know, that's one of the reasons that you listen to our news programming, because our journalists really take to heart that integrity. They make sure that all of their reporting is accurate, unbiased, and reliable, mm-hmm. And free of sensationalism. That's something that we've talked about before, you know. We don't want to unnecessarily worry people. We don't want you to, you know, leave a news story feeling panicked. We want you to have the information that you need to be successful and to make whatever decision you need to make and move on with your day. Mm-hmm. And we're able to do that, you know, because of donor support. You know, if we had stakeholders and shareholders and commercial interests at play, that might have to look different just as a matter of business. But because we are listener supported, we don't have to make any of those caveats. 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
7: And Reba Campbell, we have you in the studio with us. It's so wonderful to see you. And you have done many things with South Carolina Public Radio and SCETV over the years. You often are working with us alongside the legislature. And I'd love to hear about that. But you were telling us a story right before we went on about an experience you had during Hurricane Floyd in 1999. Can you tell us about that?
9: Sure, Sean. Thank you for having me this afternoon. I always love a chance to come and sit in the radio studio. I worked here back in the mid-90s to the mid-aughts, I guess you would say. And I remember so vividly, it was a September afternoon and the hurricane was coming this way and they let state government go home. So I was walking out the door to go home and one of the radio staffers came and grabbed me and she said, "Can you stay and answer the phones for a little while?" Mm-hmm. And that was the hurricane where the lanes were not reversed and the traffic from the coast to Columbia was just stopped. And people were starting to call in to our radio station saying, this exit has gas, or this exit still has a McDonald's open, or this exit you can get around the traffic by going so-and-so. Mm-hmm. And so we were answering the phone, writing things down, and giving it to the on-air folks to then repeat out to the audience.
7: Wow.
9: And I left there, I don't know, sometime in the early morning the next day, and I walked outside thinking, this is what this is really all about. Mm-hmm. And I'd been here a while, I kind of understood it, but it wasn't until I sat in that radio booth with people from all over the state calling in, and we made a difference. That's when I really got it.
8: Yeah, and I'll say I was one of those families in cars, listening to the radio station, trying to get to Columbia from Beaufort. And I mean, it was a 10-hour drive because of the traffic. But having that resource, knowing that we could tune in, and even if it wasn't, you know, something that was super helpful at the time, like, it at least let us know what was happening with the storm and where there were potential resources if we could get that far. And so that service is really invaluable.
7: Yeah, and it really speaks to just how community-centered this station is. The fact that we had volunteers and employees that really probably should have evacuated themselves, but we are committed to making sure that you have reliable information that you need, and that's kind of like a crowdsourced a bit of information coming through during the hurricane. But that's such a wonderful resource to be able to provide them
9: too.
7: And statewide. That is what your donations help to support this type of coverage. 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And Reba, we have just about a minute, but I'd love to hear about some of the work that you do alongside us, especially, you know, your opinion on our news stories and all of our wonderful journalists.
9: Well, I'm in and out at the State House a good bit, and it's always so exciting to see the increased presence of South Carolina ETV and public radio over there on a daily basis. Mm-hmm. Not just the streaming of the legislative sessions, but the news people who are there every day right on the front lines. Just makes me feel really proud to see that.
7: Yeah, we are there to bring that coverage, committed to it, and in a time when we know that you have your choices of places to go for that information, we appreciate that you trust us for reliable information from the State House. That is Reba Campbell. We'll be chatting with you a little bit more in the hour, along with Amanda Hamilton. I'm Sean Birch. We so appreciate you tuning into South Carolina Public Radio. 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
10: And this is South Carolina Public Radio. Good afternoon. I'm Luis Alfredo Garcia with your statewide afternoon headlines. An affordable housing development will break ground soon in the Midlands. Jada Washington reports.
11: The nonprofit organization Homeless No More says construction for its Grand Village project will begin early October. Grand Village will be built on what used to be the Grand Motel in Columbia. Homeless No More acquired the property in 2023. There will be 30 new homes with a mix of 1 to 3 bedroom units. Representatives of the nonprofit say these homes will be for vulnerable families with children. Lila Anna Sauls is the president and CEO of Homeless No More. She says there will also be a public community center in Grand Village in addition to the home developments.
12: Everything we do now includes something for the greater neighborhood. So it's not just about building housing. It's also, what does the neighborhood need, or what could they use? So, you know, with Grand Village, it's a community center. It'll have, you know, mentoring programs in it, a community space.
11: Saul says Grand Village could open a year from groundbreaking. Jada Washington, South Carolina Public Radio, Columbia.
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5: Well, how about that? It is the first official full weekend of fall this weekend. How about that? Hi, everyone. I'm South Carolina Public Radio Chief Meteorologist Tim Miller. So far, I've not heard anyone complain over the last few days of it being cloudy, rainy, sort of drizzly, and noticeably cooler, especially when the northeast winds blow. It feels sort of like really chilly. Everyone's like going, yeah. Of course, my question to you is, are you going to do that about 8 or 10 wedges from now? Because as we head into late fall into this wintertime, I do think we're going to see a lot more wedge-like conditions, these cloudy, overcast, even chillier temperatures. So that's going to be what to look forward to. But in the meantime, this has been a nice reprieve from the 110-degree heat index. When a wedge develops, it's hard for it to erode as quickly as the models want to always make it happen. It doesn't work out that way. But I do think, meaning the models would have it basically already gone, I do think we'll break out to some sunshine this afternoon around the state. It'll be slow to come. Overnight low temperatures will be chilly in the upstate. And even to the Piedmont, with temperatures in the 40s, upper 40s, low 50s through the Midlands and PD, and around 60 near the coast. But the weekend, generally speaking, around 80 degrees statewide. Beautiful cobalt Carolina sunshine. Should be an absolutely wonderful weekend. Enjoy.
10: A 14-year-old boy has been charged in connection to ongoing animal killings in Oconee County. He is charged with ill treatment of animals, malicious injury to animals, and stealing livestock. The situation goes back to September 18th. That's when someone called an officer after a person had come onto their property and killed a goat. Well, a camera on the property caught the alleged goat killer, and they were identified as a child. Police detained the boy after contacting his parents. He remains in custody at the Department of Juvenile Justice facility in Columbia. And on Thursday, investigators obtained a search warrant for where he lives. They found remains of more dead animals on the property that matched descriptions of reported missing animals in the area. The sheriff's office could only confirm that at least two goats and two horses have been a part of the investigation. And tonight at 7:30 p.m. on South Carolina ETV, This Week in South Carolina continues its coverage of Election 2026 with a look at the candidates that are running for Attorney General, Republican 8th Circuit Solicitor David Stumbo, and Democrat Richard Rissick. This is the first time in 16 years that there is a wide-open Attorney General's race. 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It's 4:34.
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0: 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I'm Scott Detrow.
18: And I'm Juana Summers. Artificial intelligence helps people with work tasks or just look into topics they're curious about. Now, a new NPR Ipsos poll shows a small but notable number are using it to explore belief and spirituality, from studying scripture to writing prayers. NPR religion correspondent Jason DeRose reports.
19: For the last 2 years, Rudy Vasquez has been attending a non-denominational church in Jacksonville, Florida. Recently, during worship, he heard a passage from the prophet Isaiah that confused him. It wasn't the first time.
20: I read, the book of Isaiah, and I never understood what it really means.
19: Vasquez was reluctant to ask his pastor for help because of past experiences turning to religious leaders.
20: I never got an answer, like a legit answer from them.
19: Really?
20: No, I never did. Sometimes I just don't understand what they're talking about.
19: So, the 43-year-old construction worker turned to AI for its take on the fifth chapter of Isaiah. Woe to those who call evil good and good evil, who put darkness for light and light for darkness.
20: It taught me that in all humans, we either have a good or evil side of us, but we have to make a choice.
19: Vasquez is one of a group of people bringing their questions of faith to artificial intelligence. A new NPR Ipsos poll found that 11% of AI users say they've sought spiritual guidance from artificial intelligence. 15% say they've used it to study scripture. Retired audiologist Brent Hill recently asked AI,
21: "Can you give me the Christian views of the end times?"
2: then I can ask, well, tell me more about this one and delve deeper into it that way.
19: The 68-year-old conservative Christian attends a non-denominational church near Dallas.
2: Certainly AI is making that so much easier with the wealth of knowledge that's out there to be able to pull that into a concise, quick reference.
19: But he's still cautious due to a passage he recalls from the book of Acts in the New Testament.
2: They listened to the Apostle Paul, but they went to the Word of God to see whether it was true.
19: Hill says it would be a mistake to always take AI's response as gospel.
21: Curiosity is still very mainstream, even curiosity about morality or faith.
19: Mallory Newell is with the polling firm Ipsos. She says among AI users, looking up information is commonplace.
21: But outsourcing your faith to AI, certainly not mainstream.
19: Nearly 7 in 10 survey respondents who use AI said they would never seek religious or spiritual guidance from AI.
21: When it comes to counsel, people are still significantly more likely to turn to their family members or their friends than they are to AI, also than they are to a religious leader.
19: But for some, artificial intelligence has helped deepen their religious practice. Amy White is a transportation policy analyst who lives in Richmond, Virginia.
22: Sometimes I'm also consulting AI for specific ideas of prayers. I always write those chants or prayers in my own words, but I like to look up how others have used them.
19: White's been practicing witchcraft for 30 years. She recently consulted Google's AI client Gemini before installing a broom or besom above a door.
22: I got a lot of guidance on specifically the order of how to bless and consecrate that besom before hanging it. And that made me a lot more confident in an act that is critically important to protecting me and my energy and my home.
19: White says she likes that AI gives her a variety of perspectives. She's even used it as something of a conversation partner in thinking through rituals.
22: I've never been part of a coven, so now it's not as big a deal that AI is not a human.
23: I would be interested in the response from a non-person who would know a lot more about it than I do.
19: Retired Coast Guard officer Charles Niederman is 91 and active in his Southern California synagogue. One area he's curious to explore using AI is the Jewish tradition of studying religious texts with a partner. It's a practice called hevrusa, meaning friend or companion on the path to understanding.
23: You're training yourself to listen, so the relationship would be a little bit different if you were using it with AI.
19: Niederman wonders whether artificial intelligence would learn from his insights into scripture. But he's skeptical, in part because of a religious topic he's used AI to research for a presentation he was giving at his synagogue.
23: Judaism has had a record of false messiahs, so I used it for that, and it was very helpful.
19: Because it drew connections among those who claimed to have all the answers. A cautionary tale, says Niederman, for anyone putting too much faith in artificial intelligence. Jason DeRose, NPR News.
0: All right, picture this. You are on your way to a job interview. You have prepared for the questions. Your outfit is perfect. You arrive right on time, even with enough time to spare.
18: So you grab an iced coffee to make sure you are well caffeinated, but could that coffee end up being the reason you don't get hired?
24: My Gen Z candidates are showing up to their interviews with iced coffee, iced latte in hand.
0: One recruiter took to TikTok to say this is not a good look.
24: It is perceived, from my opinion, my hiring standpoint, that when you show up with an iced coffee or an iced latte, that this interview is just like a stop on your list of errands for the day.
0: That's Caitlin Wayne-Annan in the video that kicked off a massive discussion online.
18: And people have very strong feelings about this, so we decided to call her up. She posted the video a little over a week ago, and she said the reaction to it has been
24: disorienting, to say the least. Like, you know, you put out like a tip thinking, okay, I'm going to help job seekers because I see that this is what's occurring in my own experience. And then to see it launch this kind of generational debate and discourse, and the comments are incredible. I mean, thousands.
0: What she thought was going to be a tip for people to help them land jobs has struck a real nerve.
24: One interesting thing is people trying to genderize it and say, oh, it's targeted toward women. And it's not at all. It's almost like, do guys not drink iced coffee? Because in my experience, this is not a female or male situation here. You know, like, What?
3: Wayne Annan has 16 years of recruiting experience with large Fortune 500 companies, and she gets that some offices are more casual and says a lot of the online discussion has brought up some valid points.
0: Her main point is that showing up with a drink could be distracting in any job interview.
24: When you're making that first impression, you want the focus to be on the value that you're adding in your skill set. So why bring in any other outliers into that conversation that could take the focus away from your skill set?
3: She knows it's a tough job market and people are really frustrated. So every detail can go a long way. Things like bringing a hard copy of your resume along.
24: These are just little things that I see all the time that I recommend to my candidates. I'm doing this for a living, and I think that's been an interesting thing to see from the masses is that people don't know how to interview necessarily.
0: And one other tip to land that job.
24: I love the thank you note after an interview. And I think if it's done with an AI chatbot and it's very buttoned up, it can look insincere. But if you can bring up specific points that were discussed in the interview where you felt like it was a moment of connection with the person interviewing you, bring that to the thank you follow-up, because that's the extra lasting impression that you're leaving behind.

0: You're listening to All Things Considered from NPR News. Each week, a guest draws a card from NPR's wildcard deck and answers a big question about their life. Willem Dafoe's desire to challenge himself has made the 71-year-old quite productive. He is in 5 films being released in the second half of this year. That includes his most recent film, Late Fame.
1: Every time you do a movie, your function in that movie is different. Not only the role, but where you fit as a puzzle piece in what we're all trying to do. Everybody thinks acting is one thing. Acting is not one thing. Acting is doing. And doing requires knowing what has to be done, what your obligation is.
0: Dafoe spoke with Wildcard host Rachel Martin.
2: Are you good at asking for help?
1: I'm learning.
2: That's a no.
1: Yeah. No, it's no secret. I think it's a product of, you know, there's a whole thing of masculinity about being self-sufficient.
2: Mm-hmm.
1: And the truth is, I'm not. And so asking for help, you're encouraged to, or at least I was, the way I grew up, to, you know, take care of yourself.
2: Yeah.
1: You know, don't lean on other people. Don't be a problem. And there's a good side to it because it encourages you not to be a pain in the ass.
2: Right. Can you give me an example of something you have not wanted to ask for help for in the past and now you're coming around?
1: I'm learning more because there's some things like technologically. For example, my wife is much more technological than I, so I always have to ask for her help.
2: I think that's a good start.
1: That's a good start. That does sound kind of paltry, like nothing. But I tried to personalize it. And
2: you did. Really, you're trying very hard, and I really appreciate it.
1: It didn't really fly, did it?
2: But you have a farm. Like, did you know how to be a farmer? You, like, have, like, real animals in Italy on a farm.
1: That is a good example because I have to learn a lot, and I'm very humbled by how much I have to learn.
2: Mm-hmm.
1: So I have to trust other people to tell me things, and then I have to try it out for myself. But yeah, I can ask for help.
2: What's your favorite farm tour out of curiosity?
1: Mostly I like putting the animals to bed at night.
2: It never occurred to me that you put animals to bed.
1: Because generally you put them out in the fields and things. And then at night, of course, you close them in because there are a lot of predators.
2: Mm-hmm.
1: And also they sleep and they eat at night what they haven't eaten in the pasture. So there's something beautiful about them seeing me and having 35 goats and sheep stampeding toward me to open the door to their little place to sleep.
2: Sounds nice. They need your help. They need you to be the helper in that moment.
1: No, they're helping me. Mm. That's the idea.
0: You can watch Rachel Martin's full conversation with Willem Dafoe on YouTube by searching for NPR Wildcard, whose new film, Late Fame, is out now.

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1: 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AI is changing the way students learn, but perhaps the most important question isn't whether students use AI. It's how they use it. AI can be a helpful assistant, but it shouldn't do the thinking for us. Think about writing a paper. One student asks AI to generate the entire assignment. Another uses AI to brainstorm ideas, improve organization, and strengthen an argument. Both use the same tool, but only one remained engaged in the learning process. The goal is to use technology as a tool that helps us think more deeply. After all, the best assistant is one that helps us do our best work, not one that does the work for us. For the College of Charleston, I'm Dr. Renard Harris. For more Teachable Moments, visit southcarolinapublicradio.org/teachable.
2: That's our good friend, Dr. Renard Harris from the College of Charleston with Teachable Moments, bringing you some thoughts about AI there. 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

0: have a match, or excuse me, we have a goal of reaching $7,500 by the end of All Things Considered this afternoon. So just about an hour and 40 minutes to go. But we're in a good place because we have you. And Amanda, we do have a match. I spoke a little too soon there.
1: You stole your
0: own
1: thunder.
0: I'm so excited. Yeah.
1: So thanks to an anonymous donor in McCormick County, we have been chipping away at a $10,000 matching gift. We are about $6,000 into that match. So we have $4,000 left to double your impact this evening as we head into our later hours of All Things Considered. So no matter what you give or how you give, whether it is online or when you call 800-256-8535, all of those gifts are matched. 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
0: Wow.
1: So that's a really good opportunity, you know, to select an amount that makes sense for your budget and then have that whole first year matched, because, you know, South Carolina Public Radio is more than just a broadcaster. 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I know there are a lot of series and podcasts and in-depth interviews. I was listening to one on the drive-in this morning. There's a new episode of Wildcard with Willem Dafoe, where he says he's a very bad liar. And Rachel Martin was like, is that not your whole job? those are the kinds of stories that you get. So, you know, it's such a wide range of programs and, things that you get to learn about. And we know that you're here because you're curious, because you want to learn about other people and other experiences. And listeners make all that possible. So give us a call, 800-256-8535, or go online to SouthCarolinaPublicRadio.org, where you can find your next great listen.
0: Yeah. Go and just randomly click on something. We guarantee
1: it's
0: it will
1: fun.
0: Be good.
1: News roulette.
0: There you go. We do have Reba Campbell in the studio with us. And Reba, you're a longtime friend of South Carolina Public Radio and ETV in general.
2: Yeah, I am.
0: And we actually got to feature you on South Carolina Public Radio. I believe this was last week.
2: Yes, it was.
0: You were featured in one of our narrative segments. And for those who have not heard those segments, they air on Thursdays on South Carolina Public Radio. And they are conversations between just average South Carolinians, normal people sharing their experiences, and often with help from StoryCorps, the oral history project that is national and goes around the country to collect these stories. You took part in that a couple of years ago and had a great conversation with a friend about food. Could you tell us about it?
2: I'd love to, Sean. Yeah. My very dear friend Irene and I have always been huge NPR fans. You walk into both of our houses, South Carolina Public Radio is right there, front and center.
0: We
2: and
0: appreciate
2: so
0: that.
2: When the StoryCorps bus came to Columbia a couple of years ago, it was like we both sent each other a text at the exact same time saying, we have got to do this.
0: Yeah.
2: And so we came on a cold Friday afternoon and sat in that van and talked to each other for a whole hour, which wasn't hard at all because we both love to talk. And so much of our conversation did end up about food. We met as young marrieds in D.C. almost 40 years ago with Mississippi Connections.
0: Oh, wow.
2: She is from there. My husband's from there. We had a huge friend group from there, and they took me in as a South Carolinian. And so much of our conversation that hour was about food.
0: Yeah.
2: It was how the supper club got us started and just different food stories. And so when Linda put the narrative together, she heard something that we didn't even hear as we were telling our stories to each other. Yeah, it's all about food.
0: It's all about food, yeah.
2: And so that short segment that ran recently, I felt like I was some sort of superstar that morning because I was getting texts from friends saying, oh, you were in the car with me riding to work this morning. And it made my heart so happy that Irene and I could share our story again in a little bit of a different way.
0: Mm-hmm.
2: And to hear us again on air was just kind of cool. And to know that it's at the Library of Congress now is really cool.
0: That's such a wonderful experience. And I'm so happy to hear that you heard from so many people. And I'm sure you also heard from people who said, hey, that sounds like something that happened in my family or happened with my friends.
2: Yes, it was. It was very much a connect point, which is again what this whole public radio thing is all about.
0: Yeah,
2: making connections.
0: Yep, bringing us together, hearing those stories, and realizing.

0: that we're really not that different.
1: Exactly.
0: And I believe, I think we titled your segment Low Country Stew for the Soul. 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Just search Narrative, and you can hear that conversation. And I agree with you, Reba. I love Narrative. Linda Nunez, who you mentioned.
1: She does a great job.
0: Wonderful job producing that every week. And it never fails to give me chills or make me laugh or make me cry. Like, they're just such emotional, true, pure conversations.
1: Yeah, that's what storytelling is all about. That's what public radio is all about.
0: That's very true. And that's why we know that you are here with us right now. Be sure to support this type of storytelling, this type of things that bring people together. 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We do have a few people to thank who have given in the last hour or so. Christopher in Lexington, Richard in Bluffton, Joseph in Bluffton, and Anthony in Inman. Thank you all for giving to South Carolina Public Radio. You make this possible. And Amanda, again, we do have a matching gift going on just today.
2: We do. 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
0: yeah.
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6: Some of these fields are not attractive at all. 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
7: President Trump is confident oil from Venezuela can fill demand in the U.S. amid a shortage caused by the Iran war.
8: The reality isn't so simple.
7: 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I'm Scott Detrow.
8: And I'm Juana Summers. What did the U.S. get out of a two-day summit between Trump and Chinese President Xi Jinping?
9: I don't think Xi Jinping is going to fly back to Beijing and say, hey guys, I was wrong. 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
11: Live from NPR News in Washington, I'm Ryland Barton. A Democratic senator is asking the White House for immediate answers about a new television ad featuring President Trump. The ad says it's paid for by the U.S. government. NPR's Tamara Keith reports the White House defends it as educational and patriotic.
12: The ad features President Trump's voice and a splashy montage of images of the president. Phrases including largest tax cut in history flash on the screen as the song providing the soundtrack to the 30-second ad repeats the phrase, love me.
13: America will never be a communist country.
12: In a letter demanding answers, Democratic Senator from New Hampshire Maggie Hassan says the ad appears to run afoul of federal prohibitions against using government funds for propaganda. A White House spokesperson described the ad as a public service announcement. Tamara Keith, NPR News.
11: The White House network video pool is back in operation. This morning marked the first time it had been in action since President Trump banned three news outlets in a showdown over media access. A judge temporarily struck down Trump's ban of CNN, MS Now, and Politico yesterday, but other TV networks continued to suspend pool coverage in solidarity until the White House explicitly allowed CNN to rejoin the pool. Chinese President Xi Jinping wrapped up his visit to the U.S. today. President Trump says he and Xi will meet again in China in November, and she will come to the U.S. again in December. NPR's Emily Feng reports.
14: Trump and Xi Jinping visited the National Archives on the last day of the Chinese leader's state visit, where Trump said his meetings with Xi the day before.
15: We had a great meeting. We had a really great meeting.
14: We're very good. Trump then posted on social media that he and Xi will meet again at the Asia-Pacific Economic Coordination Summit in southern China in November, as well as in Miami, where the G20 Leaders Summit will be held the month after. That would mean the two men will have formally met in person four times this year, an ambitious diplomatic push to stabilize ties despite real tensions. Asked whether the war with Iran was raised with China, Trump nodded in acknowledgement but didn't offer details. China has been a big supporter of Iran, buying up the majority of Iran's oil exports before the war. Emily Fang, NPR News, Washington.
11: People on the Big Island of Hawaii are under a hurricane watch today. NPR's Bill Chappell reports Hurricane Nolo could bring feet of rain.
16: Hurricane Nolo is not expected to make landfall on Hawaii's Big Island, but it's coming close enough to drop about 2 feet of rain in some areas over the weekend, according to the National Hurricane Center. That can cause dangerous flooding and mudslides. As of Friday morning, Nolo's maximum winds were around 85 miles per hour. It's expected to strengthen into a major storm. Forecasters say it will also move very slowly, increasing the risk of floods from sustained heavy rain. Schools are closed on Maui and the Big Island. Some are being used as shelters for people seeking safety. Bill Chappell, NPR News.
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17: And this is South Carolina Public Radio. Good afternoon. I'm Luis Alfredo Garcia with your statewide afternoon headlines. On Folly Beach, an historical marker has been unveiled today at the home where composer George Gershwin spent time writing the famed opera Porgy and Bess. On hand for the unveiling were family members of the Charleston man who inspired the character Porgy. His name was Samuel Smalls, and his grandniece, Ida Hamilton, says the recognition is long overdue.
18: Most people think that it was fictional, that it wasn't true, that this man who had no legs and a goat, they think it was fictional, but it wasn't. He had a family.
17: Porgy was based on a disabled street beggar who sold goods from a goat-drawn carriage. The opera explores the struggles of African Americans in early 20th century Charleston. It was composed by Gershwin, who collaborated with author DuBose Hayward and his wife. And tonight at 7:30 p.m. on South Carolina ETV, This Week in South Carolina continues its coverage of Election 2026 with a look at the candidates that are running for Attorney General. It's Republican 8th Circuit Solicitor David Stumbo and Democrat Richard Rissick. This is the first time in 16 years that there's a wide-open attorney general's race. And those were your statewide afternoon headlines from South Carolina Public Radio. 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I'm Luis Alfredo Garcia. I'm filling in for your usual host, Reagan Knight. Happy Friday, y'all. The weekend is just a stone's throw away. It is now 5:06.
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23: Is All Things Considered from NPR News. I'm Juana Summers.
7: And I'm Scott Detrow. The war in Iran has disrupted the global oil supply and driven up the cost of oil. Gasoline has been over $4 a gallon for months, and diesel is above $6.50 a gallon and keeps hitting new record highs. In the U.S., we do have something called the Strategic Petroleum Reserve. It's a huge stockpile of crude oil. That stockpile is a lot smaller, though, than it was when the war with Iran began. NPR Energy reporters Julia Simon and Willa Rubin are here to talk more about what this means. Hey there.
24: Hello. Willa, thanks for having us.
7: Remind us what the reserve is, what role it serves.
24: Yeah, so this is the U.S.'s special reserve of crude oil. This is the stuff that eventually gets refined into gasoline, diesel, jet fuel. Now, this reserve was born out of the great oil supply shock of the 1970s, when we did not have enough oil to get through it. And since then, the U.S. government put all this crude oil in these giant underground salt caverns in Louisiana and Texas. The idea being the U.S. could then send that oil to refineries and pump up the amount of gasoline circulating around.
25: And the key thing to remember here, Scott, there is not much the government can do about oil prices. These prices have to do with global demand, global markets. But in the U.S., the Strategic Reserve can be this special lever that the government can pull in case of emergency, say, the war in Iran.
7: Right. But the lever's been pulled a lot lately, right? How has that affected the reserve, Julia?
25: Yeah, this war has spurred the U.S. government to really draw down these reserves. We've been talking a lot on the news lately about the effective closure of the Strait of Hormuz. There's also recently been another problem in the Red Sea with the Bab el-Mandeb Strait being largely closed off. All of this, Scott, it's severely restricted supplies of oil, diesel, gasoline.
24: That's right, Julia. And that is why the U.S. government has been tapping into this emergency reserve. It's, you know, to try to ease the pressure at the pump for U.S. consumers. The reserve now, it's at its lowest levels since the early 1980s. So, you know, just to put that in context, in February, there were about 415 million barrels. Now we're talking less than 285 million barrels.
7: Wow. I did not realize it had dropped that much. Leads to the question, how does the U.S. plan to refill it?
24: Yeah, I mean, the conventional answer would be to buy more oil from other countries. Of course, that is a lot easier to do when there is enough oil to go around, when prices are low, when, you know, there isn't an international oil crisis. Of course, not really the case right now.
25: Right, which brings us to the announcement late last month from the Trump administration involving Venezuela. The administration said it's partnering with an oil company there, and it says that it'll get a share of the output of 17 oil fields. When the White House announced this deal, they said they would get the oil at a low cost to help refill the reserve. But, Scott, there is a but.
7: I have a feeling you might be saying next that it's going to be not that easy.
25: Right. It certainly won't be. Oil, it's not all the same. It's not all the same weight. It's not all the same density. Much of the oil in Venezuela, it's heavy and dense. It has a lot of sulfur. Much of the oil in the U.S. Strategic Petroleum Reserve, it's lighter. It has lower levels of sulfur. Earlier this month, U.S. Secretary of Energy Chris Wright, he went on CNBC, and he suggested that rather than putting Venezuelan oil like straight into the reserve, that the U.S. would do a kind of trade where ultimately we would swap to get the kind of oil that we need for the reserve.
24: But there's also another challenge, which is that it's unclear whether the U.S. can access much of the Venezuelan oil in the deal anytime soon. Venezuela's oil industry has been in disrepair for decades. You know, you can't just stick a straw in the ground like a juice box. You know, many of the oil fields that the U.S. just got a stake in, they're just not ready to go. Here's Francisco Minaldi. He is a professor at Rice University.
6: Some of these fields are not attractive at all. Some can be developed, but it will take years because they are so far from the infrastructure. I wouldn't say never, but say 10 to 20 years, those are unlikely.
24: So it's just, you know, going to take time.
7: Anything else the U.S. can do in the meantime?
24: I mean, the elephant in the room is like, maybe we don't need to use so much oil.
25: You know, Scott, China, they have a strategic petroleum reserve too, but they haven't had to draw it down as much as the U.S. because they have so many electric cars, electric trucks, electric scooters. Now Chinese oil demand is falling. Ultimately, energy experts tell us that the solution isn't just adding to the oil supply. It can be reducing demand.
7: That is NPR's Julia Simon and Willa Rubin. Thanks to both of you.
24: Thank you so much.
23: Chronic diseases like diabetes and heart disease caused 45% of all deaths across Africa. That is according to new research out this week. 3 decades ago, chronic disease accounted for only a quarter of deaths on the continent. As NPR's Fatma Tanis reports, it's a growing challenge for public health officials.
0: Rwanda's government has been working hard for the past 3 decades to grow the economy and encourage people to move from rural areas to cities.
1: Cities are growing, but they're coming up with health problems.
0: That's Dr. Sabine Nsanzimana, Rwanda's health minister. Government data shows doubling rates of obesity and increasing cases of cancer.
1: Lifestyle is changing. People are sitting long hours. And we're now catching up to say, eat healthy, move more, don't drink too much alcohol, don't go into ultra-processed food. Sugar drinks are not good.
0: 10 years ago, Rwanda's health officials were more focused on tackling infectious diseases like malaria and HIV. They still pose risks. Ali Mukdad is a professor of epidemiology at the University of Washington and one of the authors of the report that studied the burden of non-communicable disease, which cannot be spread from one person to another.
2: That's a warning sign for us that we are shifting from infectious disease burden to non-communicable disease burden at a time where we still haven't finished dealing with infectious disease in Africa.
0: Mukdad and other researchers combed through data from 54 African countries.
2: What's really surprising is still high blood pressure is very high. About 26% of the burden, the deaths is associated or caused by high blood pressure.
0: Blood pressure can lead to heart disease. Diet and air pollution are also top risk factors for chronic illness. Medication is available, Mukdad says, but there are other issues in the way.
2: There is a problem with screening and early diagnosis of blood pressure.
0: Gene Bookman is with Harvard Medical School and was not part of the study. He says he's interested in more detailed analysis about health risks among people under the age of 30, which make up about 70% of Africa's population.
3: This is a population that doesn't smoke as much as other regions. It's exposed to more infectious risks that can cause some of these conditions. And so the story is going to be very different.
0: He hopes future reports will take that into account, too. Fatma Tanis, NPR News.
7: Parts of Hawaii are bracing for impacts from Hurricane Nolo. It is the third hurricane to affect the island since early August. Just the latest storm in a really active Pacific hurricane season. In the meantime, the Atlantic has been unusually quiet. As NPR's Ava Berger reports, scientists are pointing to El Nino.
4: The National Weather Service is tracking 3 hurricanes in the Pacific Ocean today. Hurricane Nolo is churning near Hawaii. Hurricane Polo has brought heavy rain and dangerous surf to the coast of Mexico. And Hurricane Odalis is camped out between the two in the ocean. The moment reflects this year's extremely busy Pacific hurricane season. So far, there's been 18 hurricanes and dozens of less powerful tropical storms. Hurricane Polo especially surprised scientists. It grew from a tropical storm to a powerful Category 5 in less than 24 hours. Gabriel Vecchi studies hurricanes at Princeton University. He said in his research, he's never seen anything like it.
5: I don't have any other hurricane that has increased in intensity as rapidly as Polo.
4: Vecchi and others are pointing to a super strong El Nino. These climate patterns happen every few years when water in the eastern Pacific gets really hot. The warming water provides fuel for hurricanes, driving bigger and more powerful storms. Right now, temperatures in the Pacific are hitting record highs. Paul Roundes studies atmospheric science at the University of Albany.
8: This is just such an extreme El Nino event that it's producing a signature that we've never observed before.
4: He says even some scientists have been surprised.
8: I have heard some sense of shock. I think for one thing, people didn't really quite comprehend how strong this El Nino event was going to get.
4: Scientists still don't totally understand what causes such a strong El Nino. Some recent studies suggest climate change may play a role, but it's still unclear. And while the Pacific has been busy, the story is totally different in the Atlantic. There's been no full-blown hurricanes yet this season. It's the first time that has happened in more than a century. Scientists say that's also a classic El Nino trend. During El Nino years, there's usually more wind shear in the Atlantic. That tears apart storms before they can get more powerful. Vecchi thinks of the situation in terms of a famous novel.
5: It's a tale of two basins, the Pacific incredibly active, and the North Atlantic incredibly inactive.
4: The Atlantic and Pacific hurricane seasons both officially end on November 30th. So there's still a ways to go. Ava Berger, NPR News.

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4: I'm South Carolina Public Radio Chief Meteorologist Tim Miller. Looks as though we're getting rid of these clouds and bringing out the sunshine. Lots of sunshine today as we get into the afternoon. My forecast for the upstate, Greenville and Spartanburg, 75 degrees with sunshine, a few passing clouds, low 48 tonight and high of 80 for Saturday. For the Piedmont, well, I'm looking for pretty much the same thing for you, Rock Hill. Temperature about 75 degrees, overnight low temperature around 50. High of 80 with sunshine tomorrow. Towards the Midlands, Aiken, Lexington, Columbia, and Sumter, 75 the high today. We'll break out into that sunshine. Low of 50 tonight. That's chilly. And 82 for tomorrow. For the PD and the Grand Strand, 75 this afternoon, 52 tonight, 80 tomorrow. And down towards the Lowcountry, Charleston, Hilton Head, and Buford, break out in that sunshine as well. 76 the high today. A cool 59 tonight. And sunshine, 80 for your Saturday.
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6: 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And I'm joined in the studio live this afternoon by our director of fundraising, Amanda Hamilton. Hey there, Amanda.
7: Hello.
6: Good to see you. And also joining us in the studio is Sydney Wilcox, one of our great ETV Endowment summer interns. Sydney, it's so good to see you as well.
8: Hello. I'm so happy to be here.
6: Thank you for being here. And as I mentioned, Amanda, we do have a matching gift going on this afternoon. We're looking to raise $7,500 before the end of this program, so just about an hour to go, but we're well on our way there. Thanks in large part to that matching gift, but we still need to hear from some folks.
7: Absolutely. So we, like Sean said, we have a matching gift up to $10,000. We are inching closer to that ceiling, but we still need a little bit of your help to get there. Thank you to our anonymous donor in McCormick that has made that possible. So, you know, when you think about things you spend money on, if you're like me, sometimes you're like, why did I spend money on that? And there's a little bit of shame associated. 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You know, Who, What, When is ending its second season? Are we on the third season? I've lost complete track.
6: We will be starting our third season, not this weekend, but the following weekend.
7: There we go.
6: You'll hear brand new episodes.
7: So, you know, that's a show that is fully listener supported. Mm-hmm. You know, thanks to our friends at the ETV Endowment and thanks to our donors that we were able to take that project on, and it's been incredibly successful and is now carried by other stations throughout the country.
6: Yeah.
7: So that is, you know, your donation helps countless people, not only here in South Carolina, but those other stations that were able to pick up that program as well. Your gift really does go a very, very long way sometimes. I think all the way to Alaska in this case.
6: We are airing in Kodiak, Alaska, which we're very excited about, and everywhere that picks us up. We're so excited to be there. But truly, we would not be able to do that without your support. So we thank you so much for making that possible. And as you said, Amanda, that's reaching countless lifelong learners across the country.
7: Yeah, and you know, your gifts also enable us to offer endowment internships.
6: That's right.
7: So, Sydney, you joined us this summer. Tell us about that.
8: I did, yes. I joined as a South Carolina Public Radio intern through the endowment this summer, and it was such an incredible experience. It was my first internship, and I'm a student at the University of South Carolina. I study English and political science, so getting job experience to complement my liberal arts education was really important, and getting to do so at an institution that really works to educate South Carolina was so incredible. And getting to work on Who, What, When, getting to explore different areas of history, getting to talk to experts, and work to create a show that on the production side, has taught me so much.
6: Yeah, and we're really so thrilled to have you as part of the team. And you have been so instrumental in the last a few months of producing that show.
8: Thank you.
6: Doing research, finding interesting stories for us. We so appreciate it. And I know our listeners do too. And Sydney, you... along with working on Who, What, When, which has been a fantastic experience for all of us, you are also working on a new project that we haven't really talked about very much in public, but we can say a little bit of it here. It's a project called Found Sound, and it's about archival sound and telling the story about it. And you've been working with our producer, Linda Nunez, a little bit on it.
8: I have. It's been really great to shadow Linda and learn from her as she's producing different segments and shows. And Found Sound is really about bringing to light some of the audio of South Carolina stories that you're not going to hear or see elsewhere. Mm-hmm. So going through places like the Library of Congress or even more local resources and finding songs, finding stories, oral storytelling traditions, and even maybe old radio broadcasts and seeing exactly how important it is, like audio as a form of storytelling, which is what we're doing here. And I think that's really special.
6: Exactly. And again, that project made possible fully through the donations of listeners just like you who were so kind to do it. If you would like to support programs like that, initiatives like that, call 800-256-8535 or go to southcarolinapublicradio.org and click the donate button. We were talking about who, what, when. I am curious, do you have a favorite story that you heard on the show, or maybe a tidbit of history that has really stuck with you?
8: This is such a great question, and I'm like sorting through my brain right now. But I think the first week I was here, I was looking for our in board games episode. Mm. There was a man named Milton Bradley of the company that was named after him. And he only went into making board games because he had, unfortunately, a failure with his lithograph company.
6: Right.
8: Because he produced some photos of Abraham Lincoln without his beard. And nobody wants a beardless Abraham Lincoln.
7: They don't.
8: So yeah, they just kind of flopped.
6: But I'm so glad you said that because I forgot about that story. That's a great one.
8: His loss was our gain.
6: Yeah.
8: And that's the game of life.
6: That is the game of life. He created the game of life
8: exactly.
6: as well. Yeah. That is the type of like little bit of history that just is so exciting to me because I know now I'm like, I gotta go tell my wife, Dr. Chandler, about Milton Bradley. This was an actual guy.
8: Yes.
6: And it's so fun to learn that.
8: Yes. So
6: that is the type of lifelong learning that your donations support.
7: Yeah, and you know, we as we have about an hour left to meet our $7,500 show goal and to make sure that we take full advantage of that $10,000 matching goal, if those two things are not quite, you know, you're not quite there yet, I do invite you to go to southcarolinapublicradio.org, take a look at this campaign's t-shirt.
6: Yeah.
7: So we are incredibly proud of our in-booth producer, Becca Kemple, who painted this beautiful outline of the state of South Carolina with all of our favorite things. So Sweet Tea, State House, our state bird, our state flower,
6: so
7: all
6: many.
7: The things. You know, go take a look at the mock-up. That is for your gift of $120 a month or a $10 monthly gift. And, you know, take a look. We are only going to print the number that we need to fulfill our orders. So this is a very limited edition. And we invite you to take a look, 800-256-8535 or southcarolinapublicradio.org.
9: And this is South Carolina Public Radio. Good afternoon. I'm Luis Alfredo Garcia with your statewide afternoon headlines. An affordable housing development will break ground soon in the Midlands. Jada Washington reports.
10: The nonprofit organization Homeless No More says construction for its Grand Village project will begin early October. Grand Village will be built on what used to be the Grand Motel in Columbia. Homeless No More acquired the property in 2023. There will be 30 new homes with a mix of 1 to 3 bedroom units. Representatives of the nonprofit say these homes will be for vulnerable families with children. Lila Anna Sauls is the president and CEO of Homeless No More. She says there will also be a public community center in Grand Village in addition to the home developments.
11: Everything we do now includes something for the greater neighborhood. So it's not just about building housing. It's also what does the neighborhood need or what could they use? So, you know, with Grand Village, it's a community center. It'll have, you know, mentoring programs in it. Community space.
10: Saul says Grand Village could open a year from groundbreaking. Jada Washington, South Carolina Public Radio, Columbia.
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4: Well, how about that? It is the first official full weekend of fall this weekend. How about that? Hi, everyone. I'm South Carolina Public Radio Chief Meteorologist Tim Miller. So far, I've not heard anyone complain over the last few days of it being cloudy, rainy, sort of drizzly, and noticeably cooler, especially when the northeast winds blow. It feels sort of like really chilly. Everyone's like going, yeah. Of course, my question to you is, are you going to do that about 8 or 10 wedges from now? Because as we head into late fall into this wintertime, I do think we're going to see a lot more wedge-like conditions, these cloudy, overcast, even chillier temperatures. So that's going to be what to look forward to. But in the meantime, this has been a nice reprieve from the 110-degree heat index. When a wedge develops, it's hard for it to erode as quickly as the models want to always make it happen. It doesn't work out that way. But I do think, meaning the models would have it basically already gone, I do think we'll break out of some sunshine this afternoon around the state. It'll be slow to come. Overnight low temperatures will be chilly in the upstate. and even to the Piedmont with temperatures in the 40s, upper 40s, low 50s through the Midlands and PD, and around 60 near the coast. But the weekend, generally speaking, around 80 degrees statewide. Beautiful cobalt Carolina sunshine. Should be an absolutely wonderful weekend. Enjoy.
9: A 14-year-old boy has been charged in connection to ongoing animal killings in Oconee County. He is charged with ill treatment of animals, malicious injury to animals, and stealing livestock. The situation goes back to September 18th. That's when someone called an officer after a person had come onto their property and killed a goat. Well, a camera on the property caught the alleged goat killer, and they were identified as a child. Police detained the boy after contacting his parents. He remains in custody at the Department of Juvenile Justice facility in Columbia. And on Thursday, investigators obtained a search warrant for where he lives. They found remains of more dead animals on the property that matched descriptions of reported missing animals in the area. The sheriff's office could only confirm that at least two goats and two horses have been a part of the investigation. And tonight at 7:30 p.m. on South Carolina ETV, This Week in South Carolina continues its coverage of Election 2026 with a look at the candidates that are running for Attorney General, Republican 8th Circuit Solicitor David Stumbo, and Democrat Richard Rissick. This is the first time in 16 years that there is a wide-open Attorney General's race. And those were your statewide afternoon headlines from South Carolina Public Radio. I'm Luis Alfredo Garcia. Happy Friday, y'all. The weekend is just a stone's throw away. It is now 5:34.
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5: 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Duck.ai. 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
18: It's All Things Considered from NPR News. I'm Scott Detrow.
19: And I'm Juana Summers. The Supreme Court has revived a controversial data system that checks for U.S. citizenship. The tool is referred to as SAVE, and before a lower court halted its use this summer, tens of millions of voter records had been run through SAVE. But the system has mistakenly flagged some citizens as potential non-citizens. NPR's Jude Joffe Block has been tracking this data tool for more than a year and is with us now. Hi.
20: Hey.
19: Jude, can you just start by telling us more about what SAVE is?
20: Yeah, so SAVE's a Department of Homeland Security data system. It's been around for 40 years. It was created so government agencies could check non-citizens' immigration status, and it used to be exclusively foreign-born people who were in this data system. But last year, the Trump administration did a huge overhaul and linked it to Social Security data so most American citizenship could be checked. It also made changes so states could do bulk queries and upload their entire voter rolls to find non-citizens or deceased individuals. And a number of states did that. And back in December, we at NPR reported this expanded SAVE was flagging U.S. citizens as potential non-citizens, too. And in some cases, that's led to some eligible voters being taken off the rolls.
19: Right. And earlier this year, a federal judge here in Washington, D.C. blocked this expanded SAVE from being used. Remind us what that judge said.
20: Yeah, that judge found the modified SAVE violated federal privacy laws and also that DHS had exceeded its authority by taking this step. The judge wrote, the federal government has knowingly trampled on the privacy rights of American citizens in a manner that threatens the sacred right to vote.
19: Now, that lower court ruled against the Trump administration. What did the administration say that the judge got wrong?
20: Yeah, the Trump administration says without SAVE, it's harder to detect ineligible voters, undermining election integrity. They're appealing the court's ruling, but they were asking the Supreme Court to lift the judge's block on SAVE so they could use it in this period before the election while the appeals play out. And there's a key thing to know here, that there's a longstanding federal law that bans voter purges within 90 days of federal elections. That law refers to, quote, systematic voter removals. And in its request to the Supreme Court, the government said it should be able to use SAVE for what it says are individual decisions about removing voters right before an election.
0: And then today, the Supreme Court agreed with the Trump administration on that point.
20: Yeah, the majority of justices suggested that this modified SAVE tool should be able to be used in this period before the election for these individualized citizenship determinations.
0: You said majority. Was the vote divided?
20: Yeah, the three liberals dissented and would not have granted the stay to let the government use the modified SAVE. The dissent authored by Justice Ketanji Brown Jackson argued the court's majority had disregarded the harms that the modified SAVE caused lawful voters.
0: For voting for the midterms is already underway in a number of states. What does this ruling mean for the upcoming election?
20: Yeah, it's still unclear. Like we discussed, federal law bars states from doing systematic voter roll purges this close to an election. But we also know the federal government is investing a lot of resources into searching for non-citizens on voter rolls. And this administration has threatened election officials with prosecution if they give out ballots to ineligible voters. So we're likely going to see the modified SAVE used as a tool in some of those efforts. But since these initiatives are really unprecedented, it's also hard to know exactly what to expect.
0: NPR's Gia Joffe Block, thank you.
20: Thank you.
18: President Trump and Chinese leader Xi Jinping wrapped up their nearly two-day summit this afternoon. Both leaders framed the talks as productive, substantive, and, as President Trump said, great for both countries. But neither leader went into the details of what was agreed upon or why these discussions were so great. NPR international correspondent Rob Schmitz joins us here in the studio to talk about this. Hey, Rob.
21: Hey, Scott.
18: It's sometimes hard to figure out the details from remarks like this. What do we know?
21: Expectations for the summit were pretty low, and both leaders seemed to deliver on those expectations as far as we can tell. This morning, President Trump and President Xi had tea at the White House, and they had positive things to say about the discussions. Xi called them substantive, and Trump used the word great, saying that U.S. farmers will be happy, a hint perhaps that Beijing may start making good on its promise to purchase more American agricultural products. The two said they'd meet two more times this year, one at the APEC conference in China in November, and again in Miami for the G20 summit in December. And the U.S. announced the trade truce with China will be extended another 2 months to the end of the year. But from what we've seen over the past few days, this mostly seemed like an opportunity for President Trump to put on a lavish welcome for the leader of a country that has become one of America's biggest competitors and rivals.
18: And on that note, he went to some extraordinary lengths. He went out to Joint Base Andrews to meet Xi on the tarmac. They had that lavish state dinner. Is there a sense that that helps in any way, the U.S.-China relationship?
21: So I spoke with Julian Gewirtz about this. He was an advisor on China at the National Security Council during the Biden administration, and here's what he said about that.
22: I don't think Xi Jinping is going to fly back to Beijing and say, when he meets with the Politburo, hey, guys, I was wrong. The United States is our friend. But I do think there is a version of diplomacy with China that could be used quite effectively to lower tensions and buy time. But everything depends on what the United States does with the time it buys.
18: And the idea of the time it buys, you mentioned that trade truce between the two countries for nearly a year. What has the U.S. done with that time?
21: Well, Scott, I mean, that's the key here. I mean, in that time, the Trump administration largely shifted its focus away from China. It started a war of choice with Iran that's led to higher oil and gas prices worldwide. Now, the Trump administration says it's making the world a safer place from a potentially nuclear-armed Iran. But in this time since the truce with Beijing was made, the U.S. and China have not made much progress on key issues like rare earth materials, managing AI, regional issues like the South China Sea, Taiwan. In the meantime, we've seen reports that for its part, Beijing has lent intelligence support to Iran as it targets U.S. bases in the Middle East. So Gewirtz saying this buying time strategy has benefited China over the U.S. and will likely continue to do so in the remaining time this truce between the two countries lasts.
18: Rob, you covered China for NPR during President Trump's first term. How has his stance on China changed since then?
21: So a month after Trump was elected for his first term in 2016, he accepted a call from Tsai Ing-wen, then president of Taiwan. And that shocked the China expert community because it broke with diplomatic protocol, the One China policy, and many experts were worried that it would offend Xi Jinping. 10 years later, here we are with President Trump showing what some felt was deference towards Xi. China has become much stronger on the world stage in that time. And again, President Trump is being criticized for his stance on China, but this time it's for being too cozy with China's leader, not for offending him. So the times have really changed here.
18: NPR's Rob Schmitz, thanks so much.
21: Thank you.

0: You're listening to All Things Considered from NPR News. Chinese President Xi Jinping's visit to the White House is being watched closely by farmers in America. They've lost billions in sales to China as President Trump has imposed tariffs on Chinese goods coming to the U.S. South Dakota Public Broadcasting's Jackson Dirks reports from a farm outside Sioux Falls.
1: A delegation from the Asia Society walks around a soybean farm as part of a week-long visit in South Dakota. Yangyang Chong is a senior fellow with the organization dedicated to understanding Asia and its role in the world.
2: I think people who are used to conversations that happen on the coastal big cities or between Washington and Beijing may not necessarily realize like a lot of these issues are manifesting in a very concrete material way here in Sioux Falls.
1: Farm owner Jeff Thompson knows all about that. About 30% of all soybeans grown in South Dakota are sold to China, or at least they were. Last year, China stopped buying U.S. soybeans in response to President Trump's tariffs on Chinese goods. Thompson's hopes for Trump and Xi's meeting in Washington this week?
3: Well, we just need to keep dialect going and keep things open and keep the markets open, you know, so we can move the products both ways, you know.
1: Late last year, Trump announced a $12 billion assistance package for farmers being hurt by China's retaliation. Thompson says that helped, but didn't backfill everyone's losses. And
3: us as farmers, we'd rather see the market system work. You know, we don't like the illusion that the handouts are going out. We need the money to, you know, survive.
1: China has since promised to resume buying American soybeans, but fewer than they did before Trump's first term. Thompson, who's involved with a state organization that promotes the crop, says the unpredictability has been difficult.
3: It's been different, you know. It'd be nice to just get a normal. The whole world has changed so much in the last number of years that it's kind of hard to. We don't know what a normal is anymore sometimes. You know, we value China's business, you know.
1: Trump won South Dakota by 60% the last three elections. Farmers here are generally reluctant to criticize him. But Kevin Scott, a farmer and executive director of the State Soybean Association, says Trump's policies are the reason the Chinese market has been so disrupted.
4: We've had 2 years, like you say, where they were not buying a lot of beans. And it's not because the people that were processing them didn't want them. It was government relations that were not great.
1: Scott is hopeful Xi's visit to the U.S. this week will bring good news because selling overseas is crucial to farmers here.
4: Half of our income comes from that trade. And so, you know, we're always working on that. But we do travel to a lot of countries and trying to diversify our trade so that there are other options if that occurs in the future. And there are other options, but we've had a long time of building a relationship with China.
1: Back on Jeff Thompson's farm, the Asia Society delegation wraps up its visit. Its goal is to help Americans and Asian countries understand one another and cooperate. Fellow Yangyang Chung says a takeaway from this visit for her is the pride of American farmers.
2: This place is also connected with the rest of the world, and there is great pride in being able to work one's own land and then feed the world.
1: For NPR News, I'm Jackson Dirks in Sioux Falls, South Dakota.

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1: I'm Mark Rapp, and this is Rapp on Jazz. In jazz, the rhythm section is the engine, the compass, and the canvas for improvisation. Made up of piano or guitar, bass, and drums, the rhythm section sets the groove, outlines the harmony, and responds to every twist and turn of a soloist's ideas. The bassist walks the changes, creating movement and grounding the harmony. The drummer drives energy and dynamics, playing with space, texture, and feel. The pianist or guitarist colors the moment, comping with rhythm and harmony that inspires new directions. A great rhythm section listens deeply, pushes gently, and reacts instantly. They make the soloist feel supported and challenged all at once. When the rhythm section is locked in, improvisation soars. It's not just accompaniment, it's collaboration. 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
2: 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This is Sean Birch here with Amanda Hamilton and Sydney Wilcox. We are live with you this Friday afternoon. And Amanda, this is...

0: 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And, you know, the news can be a little heavy sometimes. And, you know, I know I look for some whimsy every once in a while. And, you know, listening to, you know, Here and Now or It's Been a Minute or, you know, Wild Card shows that include some levity, which is great. You know, we heard a story during Here and Now about the dominance of Asia Wilson. We were like, hey, we know her, you know, or as I continued to try to engage Sean on Fat Bear Week.
1: Yeah,
0: that's all I
1: want
0: to talk about. My favorite remains marshmallow. But, you know, we need to do both, right? We need to know what's going on in the world and we need to be able to release that pressure every once in a while. So, you know, we offer music programs, cooking segments, information on how to pick a great wine. 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And it's all possible due to listeners, you know, listeners who have made that that commitment, whether they call in at 800-256-8535 or gave online to SouthCarolinaPublicRadio.org. It really helps us bring these shows here. It helps us support our local reporters when they go out in the field for human interest stories. You make all the difference.
1: You also give opportunities to young South Carolinians and young folks who come to our state, including Sydney Wilcox. And Sydney, you are one of our ETV Endowment summer interns who joined us back in May, I guess.
2: Yes.
1: And we were so excited for you to come aboard. And one of the reasons we were interested in you joining us is in your interview, you talked about how much public radio and public media means to you. What's your relationship with public media? Did you watch, like so many of us, Sesame Street as a kid and everything?
2: Of course, yeah. I was definitely raised on a diet of public media. NPR was always playing in the car when I was in the car and watching a lot of PBS shows as well. That was a big part of my education, I think, and becoming who I am. We love NPR a lot. My dog has an NPR leash, so he's always decked out in swag when he leaves the house. We love to rep it. And yeah, I mean, I think going to NPR and South Carolina Public Radio for reliable, fact-based information. And like you guys were saying, there's so many like public interest stories and fun stories that you're not going to get to see other places because this is something that we get to do and go out in the community to do that.
1: Yeah, and it's donations that allow us to have that time to be able to go out and find those stories. Mm-hmm. So again, support that type of storytelling with your gift. 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And Sydney, you saying that about your dog having an NPR leash. Of course, great to promote our friends at NPR, our partners. I think there's something even better. We have a new South Carolina Public Radio t-shirt that I think you need to be out. We got to get a small one for your dog so he can wear it.
2: A child's extra small.
1: We'll figure it out.
2: The streets, yeah.
1: And Amanda, we're so excited about this. Hand-painted the design by our very own Becca Kemple. Our in-studio producer is right behind me. But We love this design. We're so excited about
0: We're so happy with it. It is the outline of the state, and then it is filled with all of our favorite things. So the state flower, the state bird, the state dance. Did you know we had a state dance? That is a thing that we have. It is the shag. You know, a big glass of sweet tea, the state house, you know, mountains for the upstate, beach for the low country, Charleston's Rainbow Row. It is a very full state, and y'all know that. We're, you know, we have lots to tout.
1: From the mountains to the sea.
0: There, I don't think that's the one, but you know, just a beautiful design that Becca was so kind to lend her talent to. And you can see that on SouthCarolinaPublicRadio.org. You can take a look at the mock-up there. We are only ordering as many as we need to fulfill our thank you gifts. So it is very limited edition, and we'll place that order after our drive ends. So, you know, if you like the design, if you want to rep it around town, if you want your dog to wear it, whatever, you know, whatever makes you happy. 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And

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1: So excited to be able to bring that very exclusive thank you gift there. A great way to wrap this station in your love for public media. And Sydney, as we were discussing in our last break, part of your internship, a lot of your internship, has been working with us on Who, What, When, our history game show. And you come to us as a political science and English lit double major. Not exactly what you would think to be working on a history show, but you're so great at finding such interesting stories from history. It's so fun. What is it like for you working on it?
2: I think that even though they might seem different, they really complement each other.
1: Sure.
2: I think just having that natural curiosity and being raised on a steady diet of for shows like what South Carolina Public Radio produces has fostered that kind of curiosity, and just being able to find things that haven't been talked about or looking at things from a different lens. A lot of the time, some of the funniest or most interesting stories are from looking at things that are really common, like maybe like a hot dog eating contest, and then going, well, why do we do that?
1: Mm-hmm.
2: Why is that happening? And then getting to do an entire show about American anniversaries. And there's just so many different ways to explore that. And I really love doing that here.
1: And it's a big part of what we love doing, of course, looking at our shared history, our shared experiences, and maybe learning something new from it. That is Sydney Wilcox, our great ETV endowment, summer intern and associate producer on Who, What, When, and some other shows coming up very soon. Thank you for being here with us this afternoon.
2: Thank you.
1: And Amanda Hamilton, of course, is always with us, our great director of fundraising.
0: Not leave.
1: You will not leave. I won't leave either. It's okay. Again, we are looking to raise $7,500 in the next 30 minutes or so. 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
5: And the Gilliard Center, presenting Meredith Wilson's Music Man. A fast-talking salesman falls for the town librarian in this musical comedy featuring songs like 76 Trombones, Pick a Little, Till There Was You, and more. October 14th, Gilliard Center.
6: They saw career after career ended by pushing back on Trump. 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
7: Could President Trump be a drag on Republicans in the midterms?
8: Some candidates are trying to distance themselves.
7: It's Friday, September 25th, and this is All Things Considered from NPR News. I'm Juana Summers.
8: And I'm Scott Detrow. Coming up, how some people are using AI for spiritual guidance.
9: I'm also consulting AI for prayers. 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
7: Also, we hear about a former Major League Baseball player's second act.
8: And Dolly Parton is getting her own day, 9-to-5, in her home state and across the country.
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7: Pour yourself a cup of ambition.
8: We will tell you more after this newscast.
11: Live from NPR News in Washington, I'm Ryland Barton. The Supreme Court has for now revived a federal data system the Trump administration revamped into a tool to check the citizenship of millions of registered voters. As NPR's Jude Joffe Block reports, the tool had been used by some states before it was blocked by a federal judge for violating privacy protections.
12: The federal tool is called SAVE, and the Trump administration made major changes to it last year, including linking it to Social Security data for the first time. But the tool has mistakenly flagged some U.S. citizens as potential non-citizens, leading them to be taken off state voter rolls as a result. A federal judge in June said the modified version of SAVE trampled on the privacy rights of Americans and threatened the right to vote. But the Supreme Court lifted that block and opened the door for the new SAVE tool to be used in the lead up to the election for individualized determinations of citizenship. Federal law bars systematic purges of voter rolls this close to an election. Jude Joffe Block, NPR News.
11: Record high diesel prices are putting a squeeze on loggers in the Pacific Northwest. NPR's Kirk Sigler reports this comes as President Trump has been using executive orders to try and cut regulations that revive the struggling industry.
13: Diesel here in the timberlands of western Oregon is approaching $7 a gallon.
14: Yeah, loggers might have to drive 100 miles every morning to the job. You know, they're meeting the crummy at 3 a.m.
13: Sean Smith owns Starfire Lumber, where logging trucks pull up daily after cutting trees on nearby private and federal lands.
14: The dozers and shovels and yarders and stuff they run consume ungodly amounts of fuel. I mean, you'll see 12 or 1,500 gallon tanker trailers at the logging site.
13: Smith says the industry is grappling with record diesel prices due to the closure of the Strait of Hormuz, which is making inflation even worse, just as lumber prices were starting to recover. Kirk Sigler, NPR News, Eugene, Oregon.
11: It's that time again for students and families hoping to get federal help paying for college. It's time to fill out the form known as the FAFSA. NPR's Corey Turner reports.
15: It stands for the Free Application for Federal Student Aid, and it's the gateway, not just to federal loans and grants, but also to a lot of state and even school-based financial aid. It is supposed to open on October 1st, but for the second year in a row, the Trump administration has posted the form ahead of schedule. In 2020, Congress moved to simplify the FAFSA, and in 2023, the Biden administration failed to release the new and approved form on time, falling months behind schedule and sending families and schools into a panic. The Trump administration has made a few changes to this year's form, including making it shareable between family members by text and getting rid of confusing jargon. Corey Turner, NPR News.
11: U.S. stocks rose today after a cool down in oil prices. This is NPR News. A new report on Charlie Kirk's assassination last year says his Turning Point USA organization insisted he speak outdoors despite security concerns, and the university where he was killed didn't properly assess dangers like the possibility of a rooftop shooter. Those were among the key findings in an after-action report released by Utah Valley University. A slow-moving nor'easter is set to hammer the Mid-Atlantic and New England with damaging winds, coastal flooding, and heavy rain through Monday. NPR's John Stolness reports the storm is also wreaking havoc on the final weekend of Major League Baseball's schedule.
16: As the city of Boston prepares to weather the storm, the hometown Red Sox will try to squeeze in an important series against the Chicago Cubs. Sunday's game was moved to today, with the two teams playing a doubleheader. The start time of the second game was also moved up a half hour, and they hope to get a game in on Saturday night as well. The Cubs are in a tight playoff race, so should any games be rained out, they will have to be made up either on Monday or Tuesday. In Baltimore, Saturday's game between the Orioles and Yankees has been rescheduled. Those two teams are also playing a doubleheader today. No changes are likely for series being played in Philadelphia or Washington, D.C. John Stolness, NPR News.
11: Pope Leo XIV has warned that a paradise of machines could undermine humanity. He's been raising concerns about AI, nuclear arms, and human rights during his visit to France. Speaking to President Emmanuel Macron and others, Leo affirmed the Vatican's opposition to nuclear weapons and emphasized peace through dialogue. This is NPR News.
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21: This is All Things Considered from NPR News. I'm Juana Summers.
8: And I'm Scott Detrow. Republicans running for Congress are grappling with how closely to align themselves with President Trump. The primaries are over. Historically, that means candidates shift toward appealing to a broader spectrum of voters. But this year is different. NPR political reporter Elena Moore and White House correspondent Deepa Shivaram have been covering the candidates and the president, and they join us now. Hey to both of you.
22: Hey, Scott.
23: Hello.
8: Elena, I'm going to start with you. Not uncommon for House and Senate candidates to moderate their messages a little bit after a primary, even in our polarized times.
22: Mm-hmm.
8: What's different this time?
22: Yeah, the president's party is historically at a disadvantage in the midterms, and that may be the case this year. The latest NPR PBS News Marist poll has Democrats up by a 12-point margin over Republicans. But, Scott, I think what's been interesting about this moment is we've seen a growing group of GOP candidates show their cards a bit, you know, and shift their messaging on some of the key issues dogging this presidency, like the war in Iran, the economy, and they're being a little more direct about it, even if it, you know, at times breaks with Trump. And, you know, like you said, it's not totally abnormal to see candidates distance in order to appeal to independents in a general election. But Trump is also not your typical party leader, right? He's long had this, like, very clear expectation of loyalty within the GOP. So right now, it kind of feels like we're seeing Republicans test that.
8: And Deepa, at the same time, you know, some previous presidents in the situation have kind of said, do what you need to do to win. Trump is out there saying, pretend I'm on the ballot. Act like I'm on the ballot, making it about himself.
23: Yeah, you know, it's kind of weird, though, because the president is doing this dance where sometimes, you know, he's at these rallies telling voters, like you said, to turn out as if he is on the ballot, telling them, you know, pretend I'm on it. And he's hoping that it'll increase turnout and enthusiasm for his party. But then at the same time, Scott, especially when he talks about decisions over the Iran war, he'll say, well, I'm not on the ballot. And so the election isn't factoring into decisions, you know, that he's making about the war, which I will say is the main thing voters are unhappy about because of how the conflict has driven up costs. So you see Trump doing this dance, this thing where he's trying to have it both ways. And meanwhile, that doesn't really leave a lot of clear messaging for Republican candidates who have been trying to navigate this for months now.
8: Elena, tell me how this is playing out in some of the key races.
22: I mean, take a look at, you know, some of these Republicans running in the most competitive toss-up elections, you know, races in the country where the outcomes will determine control of Congress. Messaging around the war in Iran is probably the clearest example of this. In recent days, we've seen several GOP Senate candidates running in these really close states come out against the war and explicitly blame the conflict for increasing costs on Americans. And, you know, even if they don't mention him directly, that's a break from Trump, who's repeatedly defended going to war and downplayed its burden on prices. Here's Michigan Senate candidate Mike Rogers.
24: Michigan families are struggling with the price of everyday life. Groceries cost too much. We have to bring prices down. The war with Iran needs to end, and end quickly.
8: Deepa, President Trump does not really like it when members of his own party split with him. So I'm curious, has he responded to these individual moments?
23: No, not really. It seems like he hasn't been tapped in or paying much attention to much of this. And you're right, he's usually quick to criticize members of his party who go against him, post on social media about that, but we really haven't seen much of that. You know, for Trump, though, there has been a lot going on as of late. He spoke at the UN earlier this week, hosted Chinese leader Xi Jinping at the White House. And then, of course, you know, he's been beefing with the White House press corps and limiting press access, which became a legal battle that's also drawn criticism from some Republicans. So a little bit of a lot going on, you could say, in Washington.
8: And there are these ads being put out by the administration too, right?
23: Yeah, there are these ads that have been coming out, one this week where Trump encouraged Americans to vote against communism. It's paid for by public funds, but he gets into political content, and that raises a whole host of questions and issues, Scott. But this ad also entirely focuses on Trump and his agenda. Those ads have also been drawing criticism from lawmakers. And, you know, when you look at this, I think for a long time, Trump has been able to chart his own path in the Republican Party because Republicans have been willing and many times eager to get on board, even if it's not a typical Republican stance or response. And a lot of that is just falling apart.
8: I mean, one direct way to improve the political climate would be to respond directly to voters' concerns. Is there any sign Trump is doing that?
23: I would say not really. And I think a good example where there, you know, this is kind of illustrated where he hasn't done this is the public backlash over AI and data centers. Republican strategists I've spoken with have been hoping that the president would change his rhetoric in the last several months to be less on the side of tech companies and more critical of how rapidly data centers have been expanding. But instead, the president has fully leaned into his stance and has been even more complimentary of data centers, despite how overwhelmingly unpopular they are.
8: Elena, how widespread are these fractures? I mean, is the Republican Party at a turning point, or is it something more complicated or nuanced?
22: I think what's interesting here is that it's not just happening with candidates. It's happening with sitting lawmakers, too, who are not even on the ballot this year. You know, look at Utah Republican Senator John Curtis. Earlier this week, he sent a letter to the Senate Judiciary Committee urging it to investigate the president's son, Donald Trump Jr., after ProPublica reported that a Russian oligarch paid for a lavish party celebrating his wedding. I talked to Republican strategist and Trump critic Sarah Longwell about that. She argues it's another sign that Trump's influence over the party could be waning.
6: They saw career after career ended by pushing back on Trump. I think that people are starting to feel like Trump doesn't have that power anymore.
22: But, you know, Scott, make no mistake, these examples are notable, but it's still just a handful of Republicans that we're talking about, right? And more than that, Trump may be unpopular among all voters, but he's still extremely solid with his base. Among Republicans, our poll has his approval rating at 87%. But, you know, a winning coalition in the general requires more than just your base. I mean, look at the groups that Trump made gains with in 2024. All those groups are distancing from him pretty substantially.
8: That is NPR political reporter Elena Moore and White House correspondent Deepa Shivaram. Thanks to you both.
23: Thanks.
22: Thank you.
0: Today is September 25th. Numerically, that's 925. Working 925. What a way to make a living. 9 to 5 is famously a song and movie about working, but today people from San Francisco to New York City to Portland are out celebrating the queen of country. That's right, Dolly Parton. And nowhere are the fans more dedicated than in her home state of Tennessee. WPLN's Mariana Bacallao is in Nashville and has been taking in the sights and sounds. Hey there.
1: Hey.
0: First of all, I'm super jealous, so tell us what it's like there today in Nashville.
1: Well, as Nashville was Dolly Parton's home for a lot of her life, and Nashville is also home to the country music industry, this was a pretty big day here. The lyrics of 9 to 5 are written across a few downtown intersections. Coffee shops have stocked up on plenty of edible butterflies, an iconic Dolly symbol. And at a honky-tonk, they were serving up a drink called A Cup of Ambition while musicians covered all of Dolly's hits.
2: We are here celebrating Dolly. We lost a great one. What a life she lived. What a legacy she left. We're going to do a little Jolene for you.
1: That song played for a mix of local superfans and tourists downtown, decked out in all pink. And we have more official celebrations. Mayor Freddie O'Connell hosted the kickoff for Dolly Day by acknowledging everything she's contributed to the economy and culture of Nashville.
4: Dolly tried to do as much good as she could, and today is an opportunity for us to grow her impact. So happy 925.
1: O'Connell officially designated today 9 to 5 day. He also started off a kindness pledge at the visitor center downtown. That's where folks can write down one thing they plan to do in honor of Dolly. These are, of course, written on butterfly-shaped sticky notes, and people can hang them up in the visitor center.
0: What kind of pledges are people making?
1: Mostly to be kinder today than they were yesterday. Love God, love people was a big one. I talked to Anita Travis. She grew up in Tennessee but lives in Denver now. She says she came back when she heard that Dolly had passed so she could be here with family. She made that trip with her dog.
5: I have a 3-year-old golden doodle named Dolly. She's blonde. I adopted her from Tennessee, and I think that's just attributed to how much I love Dolly.
1: Her pledge was to model Dolly's generous spirit.
5: Dolly just really makes me proud to be a girl from Tennessee, and she taught me that I can do anything being from Tennessee, and my pledge is to give back, to be kind and give back. I just love her.
1: She says her family will have their own Dolly celebration on Sunday, where they'll watch her movies and sing her songs.
7: Many of us know and love Dolly, and since her death, we've talked just so much about her contributions to causes like childhood literacy. But in Nashville, where you are, what's her legacy like?
1: In life and in death, Dolly Parton has been this state's great unifier. People across the political spectrum love Dolly. Nashville is a Democratic-led city in a red state, and our city and state lawmakers are often at odds. A few years ago, a state senator tried to rename Nashville's airport after Donald Trump and received a lot of local pushback. Now, the airport is in the process of being renamed for Dolly Parton with overwhelming bipartisan support. The one thing everyone here can agree on is their love for Dolly.
7: WPLN's Mariana Bacallao, thank you.
1: Thank you.
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5: I'm South Carolina Public Radio Chief Meteorologist Tim Miller. Looks as though we're getting rid of these clouds and bringing out the sunshine. Lots of sunshine today as we get into the afternoon. My forecast for the upstate, Greenville and Spartanburg, 75 degrees with sunshine, a few passing clouds, low 48 tonight and high of 80 for Saturday. For the Piedmont, well, I'm looking for pretty much the same thing for you, Rock Hill. Temperature about 75 degrees, overnight low temperature around 50. High of 80 with sunshine tomorrow. Towards the Midlands, Aiken, Lexington, Columbia, and Sumter, 75 the high today. We'll break out into that sunshine. Low of 50 tonight. That's chilly, and 82 for tomorrow. For the PD and the Grand Strand, 75 this afternoon, 52 tonight, 80 tomorrow. And down towards the Lowcountry, Charleston, Hilton Head, and Buford, break out into that sunshine as well. 76 the high today. A cool 59 tonight. Sunshine, 80 for your Saturday.
6: And that is South Carolina Public Radio meteorologist Tim Miller there with an outlook for this weekend. 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This is Sean Birch here live with you on this Friday evening with Amanda Hamilton and Becca Kimple from our fundraising team. It is our fall fundraising drive. We're so excited to be with you. And Amanda, Becca, I'd like to thank a few people who have given so far today. We have Nancy in Little Mountain, Cynthia in Columbia, Stephen in Sumter, David up in Charlotte, North Carolina. Thank you, David. And Denise in Buford, and Amanda, everyone is special who gives to South Carolina Public Radio, but this is a great example of someone who is becoming a leader by giving at a leadership level.
7: Yeah. So, you know, we've been working toward our $7,500 show goal, as well as our $10,000 matching gift this evening. And so we have about $1,000 left on our matching gift, maybe a little bit less. But we're about $3,000 away from our show goal. So we've got a little bit of ground to cover in the next 8 minutes or so. And that's where leadership donors can really shine. You know, it's a great opportunity if you have the capacity to join the President's Society at $1,200 a year or $100 a month. If you're able to do a $2,500 gift or a $5,000 gift and be at the chairman's level, that makes such a big difference, especially, you know, as we hit show goals to hit kind of our big overall goal. We want to make sure that we're keeping pace and getting where we need to be as we close out this first week. Mm-hmm. So, you know, if you have the capacity to make that leadership gift, at least some of it will be doubled, because I said, I think we have about less than $1,000 left on that $10,000 gift. Give us a call at 800-256-8535, or you can make that gift online at southcarolinapublicradio.org. And we have so many ways to thank you, especially mm-hmm. at the leadership level. Invitations to luncheons, meetings with our leadership team, kind of previews of different initiatives. But one that we're really excited about that is not necessarily at the leadership level, but you could get an extra little thank you, is this fall's radio t-shirt designed by the Becca Kimball on mic right now.
6: Hi, Becca. How are you?
8: Well, how are you?
6: Very good. Very excited to talk about your design, which people can see at our website, southcarolinapublicradio.org. And we're also looking at the original art
7: the
6: in the studio.
7: Painting. It's beautiful.
8: So, I've stared at a ton.
6: This is, you hand-painted, it's an outline of South Carolina. It says South Carolina Public Radio in it around a radio tower. And then surrounding all of that are just South Carolina things. You have the State House and so many others. Mm. When you were painting this, how did you decide on those like iconic images to represent our state?
8: Well, first of all, the state outline is our logo.
6: It's
8: the hard logo. It's not a soft, like, perfect South Carolina shape. But I really wanted to include things that would be immediately recognizable. Like, you can, if you live here in South Carolina, then you know exactly what this represents. And then if you don't, here it is.
6: Yeah.
8: If you're not from here,
6: you get to learn something new from it.
8: Yeah, this is what we're about.
6: Along with things like Sweet Tea and Rainbow Row down in Charleston and the State House, we've been talking a lot the past few days about the fact that you have two people doing the shag.
8: Which I don't know how to do.
6: I don't know how to do that
8: either. I watched
6: a lot
8: of videos for it, though.
6: Oh.
8: It's anatomically correct.
7: That's what I look for in a t-shirt.
6: For people who don't know what the shag is, because I didn't know when I moved here, what is it?
8: It's our state dance.
6: And it's was very popular in like the mid-century.
8: Yeah, I think there's a lot of different versions of it now. Like there's the shag, you know, but the Carolina shag is what
7: there's
8: I believe started
7: variations.
8: It.
7: Variations.
8: Mm-hmm. Yeah.
6: This is something that we're a little perplexed by because we don't know how to do it.
7: We don't. And I also like wonder, like, do all states have a state dance or have we just gone out on a limb? We will do a moderate amount of research and find out.
6: If you are a big Carolina shagger, if you danced a whole lot as a kid, or maybe you do it now, call in. Make a donation. Let us know in the comments. Let us know that you've been doing it and you're a big fan and you're so happy that we're representing it on this t-shirt. 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And Becca, we know, I know from talking with you over the years, that you, like many of us, were a public media fan as a kid, and specifically a lot of things here at South Carolina Public Radio and ETV. How did you fall in love with public media originally?
8: I was a backseat baby, but you know, like many others, I kind of fell off throughout my teenage years, and then I got hooked again with Echoes. And so I'll go back to that every now and then. But
6: our music show that we carry, that's kind of space music,
8: is how I would describe it. It feels like a very teenager thing. Now that I look back at it, I really love any of the history I'm a nature lover, as you can tell by the painting. Who would win? You know, I was recently on Who Would Win.
6: You were.
8: And it's just all really fun to me.
6: It is. And you mentioned nature. I think of our brand new segment, Into the Wild.
8: Oh, he's so cool.
6: With Dr. Tom Mulliken, produced in, he's the director of the South Carolina Department of Natural Resources. 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Thank you both for being here.
7: Thank you for having us.
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9: Hey, this is Dr. Tom Mulliken with SCDNR for Into the Wild. Paddling a coastal plain river, you may look over the side and see water the color of dark tea. It can appear mysterious, but that color does not necessarily mean the river is dirty. Blackwater rivers flow through swamps and forests filled with leaves, bark, and other plant material. As that material breaks down, natural compounds called tannins dissolve into the water and stain it brown. Against that dark water, white sandbars and the pale trunks of cypress trees seem even brighter. The next time you stand beside a blackwater river, you're seeing the chemistry of an entire forest carried slowly downstream. For more information, visit our website at southcarolinapublicradio.org/intothewild.
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2: In Denver, I'm Amy Scott, in for Kai Rizdahl. It's Friday, September 25th. Good to have you with us. Chinese President Xi Jinping wrapped up his three-day visit to Washington today, his first state visit in 11 years. But aside from plenty of pageantry and the exchange of animals, what was actually accomplished between the world's largest economic powers? We're going to get to it in our weekly wrap with Anna Swanson at the New York Times and Greg Ipp at the Wall Street Journal. Hi, you two.
11: Hey.
12: Hello.
2: Anna, you're our resident trade reporter. So was there any actual progress on that front in this state visit?
11: So there's still not a lot of specificity, and it does look pretty limited. The two sides did agree to extend their trade truce for 2 months, kind of a minimal time period. The U.S. got a couple more pandas, which, you know, personally, always very exciting. President Trump
2: yes,
11: said that the farmer... Right. President Trump said the farmers would be happy, but we don't have a lot of evidence to that effect yet. So essentially, there was a lot of pomp and circumstance, a state dinner that featured some tech titans, but not a lot of substance to the visit. And I think really the takeaway is, you know, it's hard to do a business and trade summit with a country when you're skeptical of doing business and trade with them. And that's really where the U.S. is with China now. A lot of advisors don't, you know, particularly want to lower tariffs or welcome auto investment into the United States from China. So, you know, the question is just, you know, what are they negotiating over? And it's really become just this kind of, you know, minimal truce that just keeps basic relations going.
12: Yeah. And Greg, can you remind us what this truce covers and what's at stake? It's mostly about rare earth minerals, right?
13: Yeah, well, if you cast your mind back a little over a year when the trade war began, the United States put very high tariffs up to 100% or more on China. China responded by restricting exports of certain critical things like rare earths. The truce that was arrived at in Busan, South Korea, basically said, we'll pull back some of our tariffs. They'll start releasing those exports again. And that's where we stand. That has now been extended for another couple of months. So I guess you could say that assuming that that then gets extended again, we're in kind of like an uneasy equilibrium, right? And it's not getting worse, but it's not getting better. And honestly, you know, given that I think the United States is on a long-term path to decouple its economy from that of China, that's about all you can expect. It's not getting worse at a faster rate, but there's no great desire on the side of the United States or I think of China to really get much closer.
12: Well, another issue that was at least supposed to be on the agenda was AI. And Anna, as you said, there were some big U.S. tech titans who attended a state dinner at the White House last night. But as you reported, there weren't any Chinese tech executives there. What, if anything, do you make of that?
11: Yeah, I thought that was really remarkable to have a state visit with a lot of prominent American business people, you know, tech people certainly were seated at the head table, but also, you know, other companies like Pfizer or GE Aerospace, but no Chinese companies at all. And, you know, in the past, when the U.S. has welcomed leaders from other countries, they do, you know, typically bring their business people with them. President Trump, when he went to China in May, brought a contingent of American business people. You know, I think that it shows that just how hard the relationship is at this point. The countries used to refer to business as kind of the ballast of the relationship, and that's just very thin at this point. And honestly, a lot of major Chinese companies, even in the internet space, in the auto space, are on sanctions lists, you know, lists of companies that cooperate with the military. So I think people felt that the optics of that would just be too much, but it certainly was, you know, kind of an interesting contrast with all the, you know, the supposed warmth and pomp and circumstance of that event.
12: Moving on to another big story this week, the bond market has gotten a lot of attention with yields on pretty much all U.S. treasuries reaching around 5% or higher. Greg, can you just recap what's going on and what this means for, you know, the rest of us?
13: Sure. Well, there's a few reasons why investors think that the U.S. should be paying higher interest rates on its debt. One that's been there for a while is that we have very large debts and very large deficits, and they're not getting any better, notwithstanding the president's many promises to balance the budget. And so with all that debt out there, and that's a global thing, by the way, investors are just very nervous and they want higher rates. We see this in Japan and France as well. So it's a global phenomenon. The other key thing, of course, is inflation. And this week we saw the price of oil go up. That spells more inflation. When you have that in people's minds, they worry that the Federal Reserve is going to respond by raising short-term interest rates, yet another reason why they would want higher rates on long-term bonds. Now, all that said, those rates have gone up a lot in a very short period of time, and we now have yields mm-hmm. that are as high, if not higher, than they were 20 years ago. And inflation isn't that much higher than it used to be, so it's hard to see why they should keep going up at this rate.
12: Anna, a lot of people are asking, is this the new normal, or maybe the era of cheap money we saw for so many years was not normal? What do you think?
11: Yeah. So, yeah, I think Greg is absolutely right. There's this confluence of factors, you know, obviously oil prices, higher inflation, the expectation for the Fed to hike rates. Now, the markets are placing nearly 70% odds on the Fed raising interest rates again in late October. You know, hopefully some of that with the war and oil prices could be passing at some point, though that has proved a very tricky situation for the administration to address and get past. But it has been really, right now it is a very painful situation to consumers because of more costly mortgages and auto loans. We will see if that's something that can be lowered in the near future.
12: Yeah, and we're going to talk a little bit about how higher borrowing costs affect all of us coming up later in the show. But that's it for now. Anna Swanson with the New York Times. Greg Ipp is at the Wall Street Journal. Thank you both so much. Have a good weekend.
13: All right, thanks. Have a great weekend, Anna.
12: On Wall Street today, stocks were up. We'll have the details when we do the numbers.

0: As Anna and Greg and I were just talking about, when interest rates rise, all of us pay more to borrow, including the federal government. And this week, the Congressional Budget Office put out a new report looking at what higher borrowing costs could mean for federal deficits, debt, and the overall economy over the next 30 years. If interest rates rise just one percentage point above the CBO's expectations. Incidentally, rates are already there. Marketplace's Nancy Marshall-Genzer breaks it down for us.
1: Let's do a little time travel here to the year 2056. And let's say interest rates are still about one percentage point over the Congressional Budget Office's baseline, putting them at a bit more than 5%. Carolyn Bordeaux, executive director of the deficit watchdog group Concord Action, says the federal government's interest payments would have risen along with the higher interest rate.
2: It doesn't have to rise by much to really balloon the interest payments that we are making on this debt.
1: Bordeaux says just in the first 10 years of our timeline, we would have paid about $1.5 trillion more in interest, adding to our national debt and also dragging down economic growth. Chris Towner, policy director at the Committee for a Responsible Federal Budget, says that's because the higher rate the federal government was paying would make it harder for private companies to compete with it for loans to expand.
3: Because the government is going to always be able to pay an interest rate that is, you know, more attractive than private investment.
1: And a sluggish economy produces less tax revenue for the federal government. Abhi Gupta at Yale's Budget Lab says all this adds up to a higher budget deficit.
4: Both because the government is paying higher interest rates on its existing debt and because more government borrowing shrinks the economy and increases the deficit sort of indirectly.
1: Gupta says the government could fight its way out of this quagmire.
4: All we need is for Congress to undertake moderate-sized, consistent deficit reduction, and that will be enough to stabilize debt to GDP going forward.
1: That is the ratio of government debt to total economic output. If nothing changes, the CBO says, with this higher-than-expected interest rate, debt held by the public would grow to 222% of GDP in fiscal year 2056. I'm Nancy Marshall-Genzer for Marketplace.

0: Between trade wars and inflation, extreme weather and drought, U.S. farmers have been going through it. Add to the mix the Trump administration's cuts to the federal workforce, the Natural Resources Conservation Service, which helps farmers protect soil and water, lost nearly a quarter of its staff last year. Harvest Public Media's Abigail Botar reports.
1: John Williams is walking me through the vegetable farm he manages in central Illinois.
2: So all these white tubes coming up are tree tubes. So they're little protections for newly planted trees.
1: And the farm has a lot of new trees. Hazelnut, apple, and pear trees run in between the field and around the farm's perimeter. The farm got funding to plant these trees through the Natural Resources Conservation Service, a federal agency under the U.S. Department of Agriculture. Williams says the trees will help protect the farm's soil from strong winds and heavy rains.
2: That'll help keep more of our soil on our land and less from running downhill.
1: NRCS staff in county offices across the nation help farmers like Williams implement practices that prevent soil erosion and improve soil health. The agency was founded almost a century ago in response to the Dust Bowl, but it lost 22% of its staff nationwide last year after President Donald Trump's sweeping cuts to the federal workforce. Adam Grebe grows corn and soy on his farm in central Minnesota. He was recently working on a project to prevent soil erosion, but then the NRCS staffer he was working with left the agency.
3: And so I've gotten pushed to other offices.
1: Grebe says he was sometimes stuck driving an hour to a different county office where he felt like he was starting from square one with new NRCS workers.
3: You kind of get pushed back to the bottom of the pile when you lose your technician or engineer.
1: Just across the state line, Wisconsin saw some of the steepest cuts to NRCS staff in the Midwest, losing more than 30% of its workforce. Chuck Anderas is the policy director at Michael Fields Agricultural Institute, a Wisconsin nonprofit focused on sustainable agriculture. He says some highly agricultural counties are now without any NRCS staff at all.
4: A lot of beginning farmers and a lot of people that are transitioning to grazing for the first time really rely on the technical assistance that they get alongside the cost share money.
1: It's been a feast or famine at the NRCS in recent years. The Biden administration poured more than $19 billion in additional funding for NRCS programs to address climate change. But those funds were rescinded by the Trump administration last year.
5: You have this demand, you have this proven benefit for farmers, and yet they're taking money away from it.
1: That's Michael Happ with the Institute for Agriculture and Trade Policy, a Minnesota-based nonprofit. He recently analyzed how these cuts are impacting the agency's flagship program. The Environmental Quality Incentives Program had a 38% decrease in grants awarded from 2024 to 2025. Happ says a growing number of farmers are competing for this dwindling funding.
5: It seems like conservation as an idea keeps getting more and more popular among farmers. We saw an increase in folks lining up at the door to apply for these programs at the same time that the number accepted went down.
1: Harvest Public Media reached out to the USDA for comment, but officials did not respond. Happ says he worries farmers will start to get discouraged from applying for conservation funding through NRCS at all, which could damage conservation efforts for years to come. In Central Illinois, I'm Abigail Botar for Marketplace.

0: Coming up,
1: 1.5 gigatons of greenhouse gas emissions annually.
0: That's a lot. But first, let's do the numbers. The Dow Jones Industrial Average rose 478 points, 0.9% to close at 51,828. The NASDAQ climbed 129 points, almost 0.5%, to finish at 27,068. And the S&P 500 rose 39 points, 0.5%, to end at 7743. For the week, the Dow added about 0.3%. The NASDAQ gained more than 2%. The S&P 500 rose 1.2%. Iran has proposed reopening the Strait of Hormuz in 7 days if the U.S. agrees to end its blockade of Iranian ports. Crude oil prices have fallen amid the talks. Brent crude stands at $104 a barrel. U.S. West Texas Intermediate is about $92 a barrel. Bond prices rose. The yield on the 10-year T-note fell to 5.17%. 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
6: And the Peace Center, presenting Maybe Happy Ending. The musical tells the deeply human story of a chance encounter that sparks connection, unexpected adventure, and maybe even love. September 29th through October 4th. PeaceCenter.org.
0: This is Marketplace. I'm Amy Scott. It's back to school season, which means for a lot of people, the threat of a report card looms large. But students aren't the only ones getting graded. A new scorecard out this month from a group of climate and environmental watchdogs looks at the greenhouse gas emissions associated with private equity firms. And by and large, the grades aren't so good. Amanda Mendoza is a senior researcher with the Private Equity Stakeholder Project. Thanks for joining us.
7: Thank you so much for having me. I appreciate it.
0: So what is this climate risk scorecard? What goes into this?
7: Yeah, absolutely. So it is developed by the Private Equity Climate Risks Consortium. This is the third iteration of the scorecard report. And over the years, we've been able to build on our research in order to profile the energy portfolios of 20 of the major private equity firms. And we found that they produce an estimated 1.5 gigatons of greenhouse gas emissions annually through their fossil fuel investments.
0: Wow. And who are some of the big players here? Are they household names or likely firms people don't necessarily know about?
7: It's a mixture. So definitely some names that might be familiar to some folks. Some of the big diversified firms are the Carlyle Group, BlackRock, Blackstone. And then we also include a bunch of like infrastructure and energy specialist firms that aren't quite as large, but they do have very large energy portfolios, which is why we wanted to make sure we included them in the analysis.
0: And what's the outcome that this consortium is looking for in shining a light on these investments? What would you like this scorecard to accomplish?
7: Yeah, our basic purpose and our main audience here is for the investors in those private equity funds. So those are institutional investors like public pension funds and university endowments. And we want to make sure that we can give them the information, like the comprehensive information, to allow them to make appropriate investments. You know, this is U.S. pensioners' futures that are being invested in these private equity funds. We also want to make sure that the public has this information because there is, as we all are well aware of, a massive sort of build out with the data center expansion and AI that is causing a lot more fossil fuel expansion as well. And the public really deserves to know who is behind that and the money that's being invested in it.
0: There was a big push at the start of this decade to really try to

0: You know, I think that it has. Even we've been doing this project for about 5 years now. A few years ago, there were a whole lot more net zero announcements that were coming out. There was a lot more posturing for green investments coming out. But with the sort of latest administration, sort of lack of regulation that we've seen lately, we've definitely seen a change, especially with the investing in the AI data center build out as well.
1: So how does this scorecard compare to previous years? Has there been any progress, or do you see, you know, retreat?
0: We've seen a very mixed results. We've had some firms that have made some progress as far as cleaning up their energy portfolios and transitioning. And then we've seen some other firms almost go the opposite way, and that would significantly harm their grade and their progress in transitioning their portfolio.
1: Are these investments in fossil fuels profitable as much of the global economy is shifting to renewable energy?
0: We did an analysis to look at the oil and gas funds that private equity have put forward. And over the lifespan of those funds, about in the past decade or so, we were able to find that, you know, while these have been marketed as high yield, high return funds, we found that the median fund returned only 2% more than investors contributed. And after accounting for inflation, investors actually lost money on average. And of course, as climate chaos and climate disasters get more intense, the physical risk to those assets are going to increase as well. And while the private equity firms continue to make profit off of these investments through fees, through dividend recapitalization and paybacks, it's the public pension funds and sort of the people who are faced with the potential consequences should those investments go wrong.
1: Private equity, of course, exists to make money for its shareholders, right? And as you've said, maybe these investments aren't as profitable as they could be. But should this industry be responsible for trying to create societal change?
0: That's an interesting question. I think we would want to make sure that the investors themselves, who are the ones who are entrusting their pensioners' financial future to the private equity firms, are enacting solid guardrails and standards for what they want to invest in. So we think that, you know, the pension funds themselves and the investment staff are the ones who might have the ability to change course here and to make sure that their own portfolios are aligned with the goals that they want to stick to for their sort of transition plans.
1: Have you talked to folks in these private equity firms? How do they respond to this critique?
0: Yeah, so as part of our methodology, it's really important to us to make sure that we have the most accurate data that we could possibly have. So as a part of our methodology, we have reached out to each of the 20 private equity firms. Very few of them respond. Some of them have responded with a few edits that needed to be made, and we're always happy to make those edits and adjustments in the report. And then we've also followed up once the report has been published, offering to meet with them, to talk with them, be as a resource with them as they sort of make their energy transition plans for their own companies as well. We haven't gotten any offers of meetings yet, but we're always open to discussing and being a resource to both investors and the private equity firms.
1: All right. Amanda Mendoza is a senior researcher with the Private Equity Stakeholder Project. Thanks for your time.
0: Thank you so much.
1: As always, for more reporting on the economic story that is climate change, check out our podcast, How We Survive.

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1: This final note on the way out today. Well, here's one way to protect your job in the AI revolution. Lie. I saw this in Fast Company. In a survey from software company Vizier, nearly half of workers said they'd exaggerated their AI usage or expertise to colleagues or leadership to meet expectations. It's known as performative AI use, and no wonder 45% of the workers said they felt pressured to use AI, even when they're not confident in how to use it effectively. Our theme music was composed by BJ Lederman. Marketplace's executive producer is Nancy Fergali. Joanne Griffith is the chief content officer. Neil Scarborough is the vice president and general manager. And I'm Amy Scott. Have a great weekend. We'll be back on Monday.

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9: Live from NPR News in Washington, I'm Ryland Barton. The Supreme Court has blocked the use of a Missouri congressional map backed by President Trump. St. Louis Public Radio's Jason Rosenbaum reports it's a setback to Republican efforts to keep control of the House.
10: The High Court stayed an appeals court decision that required Missouri to use a map aimed at ousting Democratic Congressman Emanuel Cleaver. Instead, Missouri voters will use congressional lines passed 4 years ago that include a safe seat for Cleaver. Missouri Republicans targeted Cleaver at the behest of Trump to prevent the GOP from losing control of the House. But redistricting opponents gathered enough signatures to prevent the Trump-backed map from going into effect. Republicans hold a slim majority in the U.S. House, so barring any more rulings in what has been a process with many turns, the ruling could help Democrats win control of the chamber. For NPR News, I'm Jason Rosenbaum in St. Louis.
9: Chinese President Xi Jinping wrapped up his state visit to the U.S. today. Little was announced outside the promise of more meetings and China agreeing to extend their trade war truce until January. NPR's Rob Schmitz has more on what's happened since the truce began.
11: In that time, the Trump administration largely shifted its focus away from China. It started a war of choice with Iran that's led to higher oil and gas prices worldwide. Now, the Trump administration says it's making the world a safer place from a potentially nuclear-armed Iran, but in this time since the truce with Beijing was made, the U.S. and China have not made much progress on key issues like rare earth materials, managing AI, regional issues like the South China Sea, Taiwan.
9: NPR's Rob Schmitz reporting. Iran has offered to reopen the Strait of Hormuz and resume talks on its nuclear program in 7 days. That's if the U.S. lifts its naval blockade, waives sanctions on Iranian oil sales, and observes a ceasefire that would include Lebanon. The deal strongly resembles the so-called Memorandum of Understanding reached in June that collapsed as Iran resumed attacks on shipping in the strait. A powerful nor'easter is expected to wallop parts of the East Coast this weekend with heavy rain and high winds. Ocean State Media's David Wright reports from Rhode Island.
12: Nor'easters tend to be winter events here in New England. It's a storm much like a hurricane, except that it doesn't come up from the tropics. This one is forecast to linger for days. Sean Lacey, town manager in Westerly, Rhode Island, is urging residents to batten down the hatches.
13: You're going to get a lot of rain. You're going to get wind. If you have outside patios, furniture, try and secure it or bring it inside. Do everything you can to secure the items in your yard as you would any other type of wind event storm.
12: Power outages are expected, too, as gale force winds topple trees. Fall foliage hasn't really begun yet, so those trees, full of leaves, are even more vulnerable to the storm. For NPR News, I'm David Wright in Westerly, Rhode Island.
9: Major U.S. stock indexes rose today. This is NPR. A New Mexico jury has found Facebook liable of deceiving users about privacy protections on the social media platform. It's now up to the judge to determine how much the company would pay. The trial centered on accusations that Facebook deceived users about a data breach stemming from a third-party personality quiz. Pope Leo is in the midst of a series of speeches across France. NPR's Eleanor Beardsley reports it's the first papal visit to France since 2008.
0: Très, très expressif.
14: French television is covering the Pope's visit live, showing him being greeted by President Macron, officers of the French military, and dozens of school children on a red carpet on the airport tarmac as he stepped off his plane. In an opening speech to Macron and diplomats at the Élysée Palace, Leo raised existential questions about scientific progress, life, and human rights. He warned that a, quote, paradise of machines risks undermining humanity. The Pope will greet the faithful in the streets of Paris before heading to Notre Dame Cathedral. This evening, he is holding a sold-out mass at the Stade de France, Paris's major sports stadium. There is huge fervor for his visit in a country that's both traditionally Catholic and staunchly secular. Eleanor Beardsley, NPR News, Paris.
15: I tumble out of bed and I stumble to the kitchen, pour myself a cup of ambition.
9: It's Dolly Parton Day, that's right, September 25th, or 925. Parton left a legacy as a singer, songwriter, actor, philanthropist, and entrepreneur. And after her death last month at age 80, several cities and states are establishing today as their Dolly Parton Day. This is NPR.
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20: Adewale Mae went on this big vacation to Europe.
21: It was my very first time in Europe. Oh, it was beautiful. I think
20: Adewale's first stop was Spain. He was there during the week, Monday, Tuesday.
21: And everyone's outside, you know, eating, catching a coffee, they're playing, just like having fun, doing things, just flying kites. And I know
20: Like adults. Okay.
21: I legit saw someone who was like 50 years old who was just like playing outside. I think they were playing Frisbee. And I was just like, wow, that's just very, very nice. Working age adults
20: outside during the workday, during work hours. Adewale is just noticing this, taking it in. He's with a buddy. They're at lunch early into the trip.
21: So we're having paella, and my friend was, like, looking around. He was just like, bro, what do people do here for a living?
20: His friend was thinking the same thing that Adewale was thinking, which was, why does it seem like so many locals are not at work?
21: And, like, we're asking around, just like, hey, like, what do you do for work? And we got all of these different responses where, you know, someone's a seamstress and someone's works at, like, an interior design studio.
20: And Adewale knew that this entire continent basically has a different relationship with work than the U.S. does, especially in the summer.
21: Businesses are just completely closed.
20: Adewale is a labor economics researcher at the Economic Policy Institute, but actually seeing the European attitude toward work in person felt different. And it made Adewale think of this report he worked on a few years back.
21: The name of the report is No Vacation Nation.
20: No Vacation Nation.
21: Very, very on the nose.
20: In this report, Adewale looked at the 21 richest countries in the world, and he listed how many paid vacation days they all get. Not because of the kindness of their employers, but how many paid vacation days every single person in these countries have to get by law. And he found that Japan, for example, gets 10 paid vacation days for everyone on top of 15 paid holidays. Australia, 20 paid vacation days plus 8 paid holidays. Spain, 25 vacation days paid plus 14 paid holidays. We are talking 39 days off paid for everyone. Hairdressers, mechanics, doctors, bakers, daycare workers, train operators, every worker in these countries is guaranteed paid vacation. Actually, every worker in all of the richest countries in the world has to get paid vacation, except for workers in one rich country, the U.S.
21: In America, if I could have 31, 29 days of paid vacation, what would that look like for you? What would that look like for you as a worker?
20: And it's not just a rich country thing. Mexico, Afghanistan, Thailand, Tanzania, they all, at least in the formal job sector, guarantee paid vacation from work. The U.S. is the outlier. Zero paid vacation days and zero paid holidays. By law. Dang. Oh, and the vacation that those of us in the U.S. do get from our employers, we don't even take it all. In 2018, U.S. workers left 768 million days of earned vacation on the table, literally forfeited about $65 billion worth of vacation benefits. What is wrong with us? Hello and welcome to Planet Money. I'm Sarah Gonzalez. Today on the show, why and how did this happen? We have an episode from 2023 about how an entire continent, basically, and much of the world got all of this guaranteed paid vacation, and the U.S. missed out.
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20: I've been thinking a lot about time and free time lately. And a little personal vacation backstory. I recently had 200 hours of vacation that I had not used and could not roll over into the next year. I was going to lose them. And one of my editors was like, I can probably go to bat for you and get you to keep those vacation hours. Like just this one time. And I said, nah, it's fine. I'll just lose them. Because I had just had a baby, I took maternity leave. And I was like, I can't just come back from leave and then take a bunch of vacation. I would feel so guilty. But recently I've been like, hold on, 200 hours? That's a whole month off of work paid that I left on the table. That is so much free time when free time feels so scarce to me these days. And it's not just me. More than half of the people in this country who are lucky to get paid vacation don't use it all. And why? Why do we do this? Why do we not use our vacation? And why is vacation seen like a privilege here, something you wait to accrue if you get it at all? Half of low-wage workers in the U.S. don't get any paid vacation. So I started calling economists and historians, asking them why. And I kept hearing the same thing. Europeans just value leisure far more than Americans do. And I do not accept this response because there has to be more to it. Why? Why do they? I value free time, yeah. I think.
1: Well, why don't Americans prioritize the right to vacations? There are a couple of things.
20: Gary Cross is a historian who has written a book about free time. He's going to give us some historical context on vacation here. And he says the U.S. has never even gotten close to seriously trying for paid vacation as a right.
1: Of all the things, the rights that people have pushed for, paid vacation has never been a part of that list. It's never been.
20: In Europe, countries did push for vacation in big, big ways. And they didn't ask their individual employers. They asked their federal governments in the 1920s and the 1930s. And they got it. They had been saying, like, why do just the aristocrats get leisure? And this idea spread across Europe.
1: That everybody should have some moments, of some period of release from ordinary urban and modern economic life.
20: Gary says time off from work, vacation, was popular across many political parties and religious groups. And it was also used for some pretty awful things, too. The fascist party in Italy, the Nazis in Germany, Gary says they actually encouraged leisure also, even as they were preparing for war.
1: It's kind of ironic that one of the tools to make your citizens into warriors was to give them a vacation. But that's one of the things that they did. You know, workers would be sent to the lakes or to the seashore, but they would, of course, develop loyalties to the regime.
20: Yeah, it was loyalty through leisure. And Gary says this emphasis on downtime, on time off from work, did not just pop up out of nowhere. He thinks it stems from Europe's long tradition of festivals, like days-long folk festivals and customs in medieval times.
1: Carnival and Mardi Gras and midsummer celebrations, which were kind of like the early version of the vacation in the sense that they were multiple days where people stopped doing ordinary work.
20: Yeah, it was multiple days of playing. And the U.S. just didn't have this same kind of festival, all work stops tradition. When Europeans came to the U.S., to what is now New England, Gary says it was largely Christians who rejected those kinds of festivals, which brings us to a big, commonly held belief that Americans just have this deeply ingrained work ethic that stems from religion. We are talking about the Puritan or Protestant work ethic here, that it is godly to work and ungodly to waste time.
1: You know, the traditional view is, of course, idleness is the devil's workshop, or, you know, there are various versions of that. But you don't have to believe in the devil to feel that when you're idle, you are somehow or another wasting precious time.
20: Yeah, Gary says you don't necessarily have to believe in the Protestant doctrine to adopt this work ethic. He thinks it's evolved and changed.
1: You could make the argument that the so-called Puritan work ethic is really the kind of capitalist work ethic.
20: And Gary says other societies don't really have the same kind of guilt for idleness that the U.S. does.
1: I mean, I'm like that, you know, and frankly, I get a little anxious if I'm just hanging around a beach for a week, you know. And I have German friends who aren't anxious at all. And, you know, where did I get it? I don't know.
20: Yeah, but some economists really hate this Protestant Puritan work ethic argument.
2: But look, come on now, Protestant ethic, I get that all the time. And yet,
20: this is Daniel Hammermesh.
2: And yet, where did the Protestant ethic originate? In Switzerland with the Calvinists, okay? And yet the Swiss get a lot of public holidays. They get 4 or 5 weeks of paid vacation. So the ultimate Protestant ethic people are taking a lot of time off also.
20: Daniel is a labor economist at the University of Texas at Austin, who also wrote a book about time. And for him, the Protestant work ethic argument doesn't fly because in 1979, the U.S. worked about the same amount on average as other rich countries, Canada, Australia, France. We all worked the same amount of hours per year. It's just after 1979, all of those rich countries sharply began cutting their hours, working less, but not the U.S.
2: We are an absolute outlier in this regard. It's very depressing.
20: Daniel feels very strongly about time and how we spend it. For him, this is the ultimate economic choice we make.
2: Because in our lives, we combine time with money. Money and time go together, and one of them is always scarce for you.
20: Do you work more for more money or work less for more time? This is the model of the economic man theory, which basically says that the model person maximizes happiness or, you know, utility, and that happiness comes from not just having money to spend, but also having time to spend that money. Now, Daniel has looked at data on how people spend every minute of their day, and he says, actually, people in the US and Europe work the same amount of hours every week. We all generally have a 40-ish hour work week. It's just the US works more weeks. And the only reason for this, he says, is because we take less vacation. If you do the math, Daniel says people in Europe work about an hour and a half less every day. So this 1.5 hour difference to me feels so small.
2: An hour and a half a day out of eight, that's a huge amount in economic terms. It's the equivalent of one day off a week.
20: Right. That's Friday. That would be like we got every Friday off.
2: Every Friday off or every Monday?
20: Okay. Yeah, that's a big difference. So, all right. Daniel, who has looked at data on how people spend every minute of their day, he was going to be my ticket. He's got to have the answers for why the U.S., relative to other countries, started working more.
2: I have no answer to that one. It just factually did.
20: So wait, I mean, you are like a time work guy, a time work economist, and you don't have an answer for why we work so much compared to Europeans?
2: Please, I have a lot of non-answers.
20: Non-answers. I'll take it. We're going to do a little process of elimination here, people. There are two fun non-answers, and the first has to do with income taxes. Daniel says some right-leaning economists and macroeconomists believe that we in the U.S. work more because our income tax is lower than some European countries. The argument is because Europe tends to have a higher income tax, people in Europe will go like, why am I going to show up for work so much? They're going to just tax me so much. Let me just work less. It doesn't make sense.
2: That's the argument.
20: Because our income tax is lower in the United States, we go like, ooh, I get to keep a little bit more money, so it makes sense for me to keep showing up to work and not take time off.
2: That is the argument.
20: This is one of the oldest ideas in economics, that if you get to keep more of your paycheck, there's more incentive to work. And you have to remember here that a lot of people in the U.S. do not get paid vacation. So the incentives for them to work instead of taking time off are bigger. And Daniel agrees with this premise. When you look at the data, Daniel says getting to keep more of your paycheck does make you work more, but just a little bit more.
2: It's quite small and far too small to account for any differences between Europe and the U.S. So that European-American difference because of taxes just is not consistent with the evidence on how people in an individual society behave. So I'll erase that one.
20: Although some macroeconomists and conservative economists would say, no, yes, that is still a reason.
2: Yes, but the people who quote that are typically macroeconomists who really haven't looked at the evidence of an individual's.
20: All right. So that is the fun, conservative, non-answered argument.
2: The lefty argument is that Americans are a consumerist society and rich corporate advertisers are exploiting the consumers, holding these little carrots in front of our nose like a horse being urged to run, incentivizing us through these advertisements to want to work more and more to afford all these wonderful things we want to buy, a third car, a larger house, you name it.
20: This argument is basically that people in the U.S. are programmed to work more because we want to make more money to buy more stuff because we are inundated with advertisements. Bleak.
2: And, you know, it's quite possible. But the empirical problem with that is there's just as much corporate control in Europe. There's just as much advertising. And I can't believe that Europeans are so much smarter than us that they don't get themselves get led by the nose by these people. So it's hard to see why, with no difference in the amount of advertising, no difference in our basic nature, why they should have this different outcome in terms of vacations from what we have.
20: So the fun, dark, lefty argument that we work more to buy more because of advertisers, Daniel says this one doesn't fly for him either. So far, we have no great answers. I'm like, at this point, desperate for an answer. And I'm like, there has to be, we're not just like so inherently different as people.
2: No, we're not at all different as people.
20: We're not at all. Okay, not in the least.
2: I mean, again, I can refute certain things explaining it as I have. So I can say no, but I can't say why yes. Okay.
20: No, not okay, Daniel. So I just kept asking more economists and more labor historians what really does explain why vacation has never been a big priority in the U.S. and why we don't even take the vacation that we do get. And eventually someone said, try this guy at MIT. And finally, I got a satisfying answer. So yes, the U.S. has a reputation for being workaholics. We worry we won't be seen as hardworking if we take a lot of time off or that we'll miss out on career opportunities. And kind of because this, the U.S. has this reputation that we value money more than time. And Europeans have this reputation of valuing time more, leisure. But I mean, you know, like, French people are not just born valuing leisure, but we come out valuing money. That's not a thing. Something must have caused this, right? So for a satisfying answer on this one, I went to Tom Cohen at MIT, who left a lake house during vacation to do this interview. So you're a workaholic also, like the rest of us.
3: Guilty as charged.
20: Tom studies work and employment and unions, and he says there was a time when unions helped workers get the things that they asked for in the 1930s. That's when we got the minimum wage and overtime and Social Security. But Tom says it was a very unique moment in history when workers had more power than businesses. But after that, Tom says businesses regained power again, and they started saying, we don't want the federal government to mandate worker benefits. We'll decide that.
3: We will respond to the labor market if necessary to keep our workers and to be competitive in the labor market. But don't tell us how we should run our enterprise and how we should treat our workforce.
20: Tom says the 1930s was kind of our window, our chance to get something like guaranteed paid vacation. But Tom says back then, some unions actually kind of drew a line at vacation.
3: There is also a view among unions that, look, we don't necessarily have to push for all of these things through legislation, because then if we did, then people might say, well, why do I need a union?
20: Oh, so this is like a known thing that unions, like if we ask for everything at the federal level, there would be no point in unions?
3: Absolutely. The AFL, American Federation of Labor in particular, was very strong on saying this is for the private sector. This is for what unions exist to do.
20: The plot thickens. We were sabotaged. No. But yeah, this is one of the interpretations for how things went down back then. And Tom says this is maybe why, in the end, we didn't get a bunch of benefits guaranteed by federal policy.
3: Vacation was just one example of this concern.
20: What were some of the other things outside of vacation?
3: Private pensions, health insurance. Those are the big three.
20: The big three. Pensions, health insurance, time off through vacations were left off the table. Instead, we got collective bargaining rights, which basically say we can bargain and negotiate with our individual employers for pension, healthcare, and vacation. Now, we should say that the U.S. is also known for not passing these work benefits because of racism. A bunch of people in the U.S. back then didn't want Black people, for example, to get these benefits. So no one got them. But in Europe, everyone gets the big three, vacation, pension, healthcare, as a right. Vacation started spreading in Europe in the 1920s and 30s, and healthcare came in waves in the 1940s, 70s, and 80s. And maybe this is why European countries started cutting their hours after 1979, but not the U.S. Like, maybe Europeans were like, okay, we're getting all these benefits, plus we're just generally getting richer. Maybe work is not so important anymore. But when you do have to pay for these things, like we do in the U.S., maybe that's why work is so important here. And so when you do have to negotiate for health insurance, pension, asking for vacation kind of falls to the bottom of the list.
3: Yeah, it's a much lower priority.
20: I mean, this does seem like the best argument to me about why we differ.
3: Yeah.
20: Yeah, okay.
3: Yes, if given the option, workers are historically more interested in seeing their take-home pay increase than they are in getting another day or week of vacation.
20: It makes so much more sense to me now. Like, we don't just value money more than other people. Maybe we just need money to pay for health insurance or whatever. This feels good. This feels right to me. And even Daniel Hammermesh, who doesn't like any of the theories on this, he likes Tom's theory.
2: I like that one. I hadn't heard it. It's probably wrong, but at least I can't prove he's wrong. And that's pretty good compared to all the other explanations.
20: But really, Daniel says, we're looking for answers in the wrong place. He says, economics cannot answer this one.
2: I can't stress enough, as much as I love economics, in the end, this is a political issue.
20: Yeah, Daniel says this is really about political will and the political appetite. But he says talking about vacation and questioning why the U.S. is the only rich country that doesn't guarantee it is valuable.
2: Because it can put in people's heads the idea that maybe there is a different way. And the very fact of talking about it and getting it out there in the public, I think, should stimulate people to worry about that. That's the reason I'm talking to you today about this.
20: Daniel says talking about vacation can help change the culture. Like, maybe bosses will start taking more vacation and encourage workers to take more, too. Like, if we're all taking vacation, maybe that will make us feel less guilty about it. Because, you know, working a lot and not taking vacation because that is what you want to do, that's fine. But a lot of people do not want to work as much as they do, and they would be happy to have any paid time off. And even me, I mean, I do genuinely enjoy my work. I love being a reporter. I feel like I have worked so hard to get to this exact place, and I love it. But, like, I'm going to work for 35 more years, like, until I'm 70, and that's when I'm going to take big, long vacations? That cannot be what life is about. So, the other day, because of this episode, I asked for a last-minute 2-week vacation. I leave in a week. Oh, and I do have an update. I went on that 2-week vacation, and it was too much vacation. I actually tried to leave early. I had a bunch of stuff to do at home, you know? Today's show was produced by Sam Yellowhorse Kessler. It was edited by Jess Jang, fact-checked by Sierra Juarez, and engineered by Maggie Luthar. Alex Goldmark is our executive producer. I'm Sarah Gonzalez. This is NPR. Thanks for listening. Take your vacation. All right, guys, you are here to tell us what is coming up next on How I Built This.
7: Yes, indeed. Thank you so much, Sarah. So today I'll be joined by Sarah LaFleur. She's the founder and CEO of the women's wear brand MM LaFleur. And she's coming onto the advice line to share her wisdom around growing your skills and understanding your customer when you have to wear more than one hat.
6: I think that's like the confusing thing about the founder CEO role, because you get slotted into these big titles, in my case, at age 27. And I think anyone can be a founder from day one, but a CEO is a hard job, and it has to be, in some ways, learned on the job.
7: Stick around after the break for How I Built This.
3: 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I'm South Carolina Public Radio Chief Meteorologist Tim Miller. My forecast tonight for Greenville and Spartanburg, upper 40s, 48 degrees for much of the upstate. It will be chilly. Beautiful sunshine tomorrow, high of 80, 82 for Sunday. For the Piedmont, Rock Hill, overnight low temperature for you of 50. A cool, cool start to our Saturday, 80. For Saturday, 82 for Sunday. For the Midlands, Aiken, Lexington, Columbia, and Sumter, overnight low temperature around 50 degrees in many places. Beautiful Carolina sunshine tomorrow, high of 82. And again, pretty much the same thing for Sunday, a little warmer, high of 85. Towards the PD of the Grand Strand, down to 52 tonight, clear skies. A beauty tomorrow of 80, 82 for Sunday. And down towards the low country, a cool night, 59 for Charleston, Hilton Head, and Beaufort, 80 for Saturday, and up to 82 on Sunday.
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7: Hello and welcome to the Advice Line on How I Built This. I'm Guy Raz. This is the place where we help try to solve your business challenges. Each week, I'm joined by a legendary founder, a former guest on the show, who will help me try to help you. And let's get to it. Joining me this week is Sarah LaFleur. She's the founder and CEO of the women's clothing brand MM LaFleur. Sarah, it's great to have you back on the show.
5: Thank you so much. I'm so excited to be here.
7: Oh, we're excited to have you. You've been on the show twice before, actually. First time was in February 2020 to tell us the story of building MM LaFleur. And like many founders we've had on the show, you started the brand because you had a problem to solve, which was you were a corporate consultant and just too many clothing options didn't really fit in with what you wanted to wear. And that of course, was back in 2011. And then along the way, you built this awesome brand, but then you had some challenges, especially during COVID. And we're going to get an update about what happened, but it's a great episode. So before we get to our callers, I was hoping to just kind of catch up. Tell us a little bit about how things have been going since you were last on the show.
5: Oh my gosh. Well, I feel like I have lived 10 lives. and I think, last time I was on your show, I think I was 7 months pregnant, and now my kids are 5 and a half. So, it's been a wild 5 and a half years. And yes, like COVID was horrible for my business. You know, our revenue in 2020 was down 60% from 2019.
7: Wow.
5: We had to go through 3 rounds of layoffs. It was so painful. We had to close every single one of our stores and then reopen some of them. And then we actually opened some new stores as well. So, we got the business to profitability in 2022 again and have just been steadily growing since. And it feels like in many ways I feel lucky that I got to have a second shot at it. You know, I really thought I was going to lose it all. And it's been this amazing experience of getting to build and rebuild the brand and hopefully doing it smarter the second time around.
7: Yeah, I remember in our conversation, the thing that really struck me, and you know, I think was so innovative about this brand is the idea of a uniform. And I think about you a lot because anyone who's seen me do anything live or in public knows that I have a uniform. It's a blue blazer and sort of greenish trousers and a white shirt. It's just what I wear, what I feel comfortable. I have 15 different blue blazers, and it might sound boring to some, but that's like what I feel best in. I feel and the concept of MM LaFleur was to create a uniform. Obviously, it was like a broader line of offerings, but that was the idea behind it. Now you've expanded it where it's like, it's still very professional, it's still very elegant, but it's not just for the office.
5: Yeah, for sure. I mean, I think for the majority of, you know, white collar professionals, there's some virtual work mixed in with just how we work these days. You know, jackets are now the power item. And I think it makes sense if you think about our lifestyle, like, she might go to the office and then, you know, go to pick up her kids from school, or she might go out for dinner with her friends. And to be able to just like take off that jacket, you know, it helps you go pretty seamlessly from professional to casual. And now, whereas like I think a lot of women would have said like, oh, I have a rack full of dresses. I think a lot of women have a rack full of jackets.
7: I think we're talking about women sort of roughly late 20s to sort of mid to late 50s.
5: Yeah, that's right. Yeah, we have almost equal age distribution, which is like one of the things I'm most proud about in our brand. Like we don't really particularly skew young or mature or, you know, I think the professional woman, like the way she's dressing when she's 27 is not all that different from how she's dressing when she's 47.
7: Yeah.
5: Hopefully she has more disposable income and she's able to invest in more like quality pieces and things that she'll wear for the long term. But we really, we like to say it, you know, at MM, it's a psychographic, not a demographic.
7: Huh. That's really, really interesting. All right. You ready to take our first call?
5: Can't wait. This is so exciting.
7: All right, let's do it. Let's bring in our first caller. Welcome to the Advice Line. You are on with Sarah LaFleur, founder of MM LaFleur. Please tell us your name, where you're calling from, and just a little bit about your business.
8: Hi, Guy and Sarah. My name's Marnie and I'm calling from a little coastal town on the East Coast in Australia. My business is called Tick Socks, which are fun socks with built-in tick protection.
7: Awesome. Marnie, welcome to the show. So you are in Australia, Tick Socks. These are socks that protect you from ticks. So tell me how they work.
8: So they have built-in permethrin, which is factory bonded. I license an existing textile technology and it lasts through 70 washes versus the DIY methods that outdoorsy people like hikers are used to doing, which lasts about 6 washes.
7: Got it. Okay. And where are you selling them? Are you selling them through your website or in stores in Australia? Where are they being sold?
8: So it's direct to consumer just in the US for a couple of reasons. Like it's a much larger market to launch and validate the idea. And also the insect repellent industry is heavily regulated. So it made more sense to launch in one market and validate rather than, you know, going global and dealing with all of the regulations of all the different countries at the same time.
7: Okay. All right. So now you are now selling the socks. And tell me about how much do the socks cost?
8: So they're sold in a box of 4 for $119 US, which includes shipping.
7: Got it. Okay. Before we bring in Sarah, tell us your question.
8: My question is, when your product combines functional and emotional value, but people associate it with something that they're used to buying cheaply, what actually helps justify the price in those first few seconds before you lose their attention?
7: All right. Great question. I want to bring you in, Sarah, because you have dealt with this issue too. I mean, you are selling premium products, but at a very affordable price now. But I think probably initially you were not able to do that.
6: Yeah. I mean, Marnie, you were kind of speaking to a lot of the journey that we went through when, you know, I first launched the brand, which is that I could sell my products in person. Like when my customers tried on, our dresses, our blazers, they got it immediately and they would convert. But online, it was really, really hard to kind of show people why this black dress was so much more superior to another black dress for a fraction of the price. And I think you're probably running into some of the same challenges here. Just so I better understand, like you mentioned there are other socks out there that have a similar function to your socks, to Tick Socks, but what makes Tick Socks superior is that it maintains that tick repellent quality for 70 washes versus the 5 to 6. Is that right?
8: Yeah. So the 5 to 6 is the DIY method. So you can spray and soak yourself, which is, it's just a hassle. Like it's laborsome. And that's where that emotional value comes into the equation. Like it's peace of mind. It's hassle free. The alternatives on the market are very utilitarian and they're marketed towards like, you know, the hunters, the hikers. No one's really made it accessible, targeting women aged between like 30 and 50. So lots of them are moms. They're looking for like some fun socks that they want their husband or themselves or their children to wear rather than, like a khaki color.
7: Yeah. I mean, what's interesting to me about these is that they're colorful and interesting. And so this is fun. It looks fun. But I think, you know, your problem, right, is that it's the price point that people kind of are surprised about. Because they're looking at this, say $119 for socks.
8: Yeah.
7: You want to reframe that instantly. Like you want to kind of push this to moms who are sending their kids to summer camp in Connecticut and Massachusetts where Lyme disease is, rampant, right? Kids playing in tall grass.
8: Yeah.
7: And that's where I would sort of focus on the $119. Be really transparent about it. I mean, literally $119 for socks, for 4 pairs of socks. And you answer right away, yeah, because we don't sell socks. We sell a summer worth of protection. And then suddenly $119 for 4 socks doesn't seem like a lot. I mean, that's 4 pairs of socks you're sending your kid to camp with. You're good to go. Like as a parent who sent my kids to camp, I'm always like thinking about ticks, I would really kind of frame your pitch to that audience.
6: I was going to say, first of all, I am that mom that migrates to Connecticut for some part of the summer. And we are in like Tick City. So I'm with Guy on this one. The first people that I thought about buying this product for are my kids. Like,
5: yeah, of course, I'm worried about myself too. But, you know, I know better than to roll around in the field. My kids do not. And so, Marnie, I think this is just my hypothesis. I don't think direct-to-consumer is the right distribution channel for you. I think it's really, really hard to have a single product, a fairly niche single product, thrive on direct-to-consumer. But I think you would kill it at a lot of outdoor stores, and I think you would kill it with the camp crowd, like Guy said. And my thought was, you know, at a lot of these American camps, parents have to purchase a lot of gear.
7: A lot of gear.
5: T-shirts, whatever.
7: Bunch of stuff.
5: Crazy amounts to get their kids ready for camp. And I wonder if you can actually partner with these camps directly to say, you know, I have created the best socks for your campers. I will donate 10%, 20% to your camp if you agree to distribute this link, and just see if you can pick up, get some traction that way. And that's not, that's still direct to consumer, but I think like almost a business to business, you know, type arrangement.
8: Yeah.
5: I'm also, I know you said pricing, but I'm just doing a quick, you know, Google search comparison. Like LL Bean has one for $27, or it makes me think the pricing may not be so much the issue. Like it sounds like the market is already priced around there. And I think your products are so fun and exciting,
8: thank
5: and
8: you.
5: They would really stand out when laid side by side by something more neutral and bland and beige, like you said. So I do think you really have a shot at, you know, winning versus your competitor here. But I don't think this should be direct to consumer.
7: The other thing that you might want to do is I would just email camp directors and see what they say. It's you, and you email 100 of them, you know, 30 of them might get back to you.
8: Yeah, got nothing to lose. It's a great idea.
5: Got nothing to lose. And I think they're not used to getting pitches like this, is my guess. So they may just be more open to it versus like, yes, of course, like be awesome to be an REI. Like that's where Marnie's headed for sure. But like really understanding who your customer is and just going directly to them through this medium rather than, you know, performance marketing and ads. Those are going to be so expensive. And it's just going to cost way more than what, you know, the business can probably afford right now. Try this route. I'm so curious to hear how it goes.
7: The brand is called Tick Socks. Marnie Shanahan, thanks for calling and good luck.
8: Thank you so much, Guy and Sarah.
7: Thank you.
8: Bye.
7: Yeah, I'm super paranoid about ticks. And I'm in California, so we don't really have Lyme disease as much. It does occur here, but I have picked off ticks, I don't know about you, like with tweezers, and put them in baggies and sent them off to get tested because I'm so paranoid.
5: Oh, wow.
7: Yeah.
5: We, Chris is from
7: your husband.
5: Town of Old Lyme. Yeah, Chris, my husband, is from the town of Old Lyme.
7: Oh, he is, wow.
5: Yeah, so, you know, the birthplace of Lyme disease. But
7: yeah,
5: when we take out our dog on a hike, it's like rare that he doesn't come back with at least 20 ticks.
7: Right, every time.
5: So it's a real pain point for a lot of people.
7: Yeah, man, ticks are scary. And for some reason, there's only a vaccine for dogs.
5: Dogs, I know. Right, we figured it out for dogs. Hopefully we can figure it out for our kids.
7: It was the human one, yeah. We'll be right back with one more caller. Stay with us. I'm Guy Raz, and you're listening to The Advice Line right here on How I Built This.
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7: Welcome back to the Advice Line on How I Built This. I'm Guy Raz, and my guest today is Sarah LaFleur, founder and CEO of the women's clothing brand MM LaFleur. Sarah, are you ready for our next call?
6: Let's do it.
7: Welcome to the Advice Line. You're on with Sarah LaFleur, founder of MM LaFleur. Please tell us your name, where you're calling from, and just a little bit about your business.
9: Hi, Sarah. Hi, Guy. I'm David Bronchi. I'm calling in from Brooklyn, New York. I'm co-founder of Siblings, which is an eco-home fragrance brand tackling throwaway culture through clean, refillable candles.
7: David, welcome to the show. Thank you for calling. All right, you're in Brooklyn. Siblings is the brand. So you sell candles. So I'm thinking we just received one of those diptyque candles as a gift and, you burn it. And then I hope we reuse the jar for coins or something. That's not what this is. You don't just throw away the glass container.
9: Exactly. Yeah. So we're making candles that are better for you and better for the planet. It's a candle you never have to throw away. So You simply reuse it through scents and seasons with our easy candle refills. And these refills are what come in 100% compostable bags. And all you have to do is melt the wax, pour it into your forever vessel, and you have a new candle.
7: Huh. Okay. So just to clarify, you get these nice kind of containers, ceramic or whatever they're made out of. And do you put in the microwave to melt? Is it little pellets of wax? How does that work?
9: Yeah, it's different. So you're right. It is a ceramic vessel. We actually have our ceramics. It's 95% recycled clay. And then the bag, it's 100% compostable. And inside of it is a block of wax. And you stick that bag in the microwave, melt it, takes a couple minutes, and then pour that into your forever vessel or your candle that's empty, and you just are able to refill easily.
7: Uh-huh. Okay. Got it. And all right, so tell me a little bit about the business. When did you launch it?
9: Back in 2019, I launched this business with my sister, hence the name Siblings. We grew up on a horse farm outside of Buffalo, New York, and we just watched our parents live very sustainably. I mean, it was limited material things, everything passed down and fixed, and the biggest compost pile you've ever seen behind the barn. So we just kind of had that sustainable mindset instilled in us early on. Years later, Eva, my co-founder, is living in Stockholm, and she's surrounded by incredible Scandinavian design. And like a lot of people there, she was burning endless candles through the long, dark winters. And when she kind of looked closer at all these candles she's burning, something was off. Something didn't feel right. It's this beautiful ritual that's supposed to bring you joy, and you end up throwing it away again and again, and that doesn't feel good. So that's ultimately what led to Siblings.
7: I love it. All right, and give me a sense of your sales. How'd you guys do last year?
9: Last year, we did over $2 million in sales, so the business is doing well.
7: Amazing.
9: Yeah, and we've kind of been in that low seven figure, though, for the last few years, and we're trying to break out of that.
7: Okay. Before we dive in further, what is your question for us?
9: Yeah, so I get for ages, Americans have been in the habit of buying a candle, disposing of it when it's done. Some people try to recycle it, try to repurpose it, but the reality is most just end up in the trash. And it really is analogous to the way people thought about plastic water bottles 15, 20 years ago. We bought that bottle, we drank it, threw it away. Now that's almost unthinkable as we've embraced reusable bottles. And that's what candle vessels should be. So the question we have is, what are the keys to shifting consumer behavior towards refilling something that people are used to throwing away?
7: Okay, great question. Sarah LaFleur, I want to bring you in. Any thoughts or questions for him?
6: Well, I was just going to say, I do think there's something here between the utilitarian versus it's used as a gift. It's often something

0: that never leaves your house. It's never, once you bring it in, it's going to be here for years. And so that vessel needs to be over the top beautiful. It's that vessel that really will, I think, emotionally, you know, resonate with the customer, because they're thinking that this is a refillable candle. Like, the scent's going to come and go, but it's the vessel that's going to stay in my home forever. And I think that's where you have an opportunity to differentiate more. I think right now it's a relatively straightforward looking, you know, it looks like a nice ceramic pot, but I wouldn't say it's wildly different. Like, if you want a sibling's vessel that's like unmistakable. When you see a sibling's, you know, vessel, you know it from anywhere.
1: Yeah. I think that's a really great idea. And I think you're right. So the design is nice. It's lovely. It reminds me a little bit of Heath Ceramics, if you know that brand. But there's an opportunity to really use that as a canvas to try interesting things. I think, practically speaking, you know, with $2 million, you probably have a limited marketing budget. But even if it's just a few thousand dollars, you know, ideally you want to use about 10% of that for marketing, but it's a lot. But I would really lean into videos that short form videos that really show the ease of use and the beauty and the simplicity of having this beautiful vessel. And I would consider spending some time, and not all, you don't have to spend a whole lot of money, but time thinking about how to make some simple videos.
2: I love that. Yeah, it really is. It's a visual item.
0: Yes. I think that really also resonates with me. And maybe you already have a lot of these, you know, videos or ads running. I think when you were describing like the microwave process, I was like, ooh, that for me was the friction point that came up, you know, when I was going down my marketing funnel. I'm like, now in the consideration phase, what are the things that are stopping me from pulling the trigger? It's, ooh, that sounds complicated. And I think guys spot on with that, like, show us through video how easy it is. And I think that's one hurdle you can overcome. I go back to the gifting. Like, I'm sure holidays are probably some of your strongest moments. Just really going back to, okay, how can we make this a beautiful gift? It feels like you're opening joy, you're opening comfort. I think that's what we all look for when we gift a candle and hopefully receive one.
1: Yeah. For sure. I think it's you've got your work cut out for you, but you've got a great product and you've got a lot of traction, David. So good luck. The brand is called Siblings. Keep us posted.
2: Thank you.
1: Thanks so much.
0: Thank you.
1: I mean, I think that, and also, you know, there's something like kind of Japanese, Scandinavian simplicity, like not chaotic lifestyle, right? Like a more...
0: Thinking about the Hygg lifestyle.
1: The Hygg, that was the word, the Hygg. Yeah, yeah, right, yeah. Or Hygg, I don't know how to pronounce it. Yeah, right, yeah. My final question for you, Sarah, is if you could go back now to where when you started MM LaFleur, and knowing what you know now and all the experience that you have gained, what kind of advice could you give to that person, that Sarah, 15 years ago, that might have been helpful?
0: That it's going to take me a decade to become a CEO. Like, I was founder from day one, but I think that's like the confusing thing about the founder CEO role, because you get slotted into these big titles in my case at age 27. And, you know, the truth is I really didn't know what I was doing, but I had this big dream and big ambition, and I didn't really care if people thought I was totally crazy, because I knew what I wanted and I wanted to go for it. But to learn the operations of the job, to really understand what metrics matter and what don't, to learn people management skills and how to run a business. Like, it really took me a decade to learn that.
1: Yeah.
0: And so I think some grace would have been welcome. And I think I probably could have asked for more help on how to be a CEO. I think anyone can be a founder from day one, but a CEO is a hard job, and it has to be in some ways learned on the job.
1: It's great advice. And I think not enough people acknowledge that. That's exactly right. Starting the business is one thing, running it successfully is another thing. That's Sarah LaFleur, founder and CEO of the women's clothing brand, MM LaFleur. Sarah, thanks so much for coming back on the show.
0: Such an honor, and just incredible to be back here 5 years later and get to play a small role in this amazing

0: family. That is how I built this. So thank you very much.
1: Thanks so much for listening to the show this week. You've just heard an excerpt. And if you want to hear the full episode of How I Built This, you can find the show wherever you listen to podcasts. This episode was produced by Carla Estevez with editing by John Isabella. Our audio engineer was Jimmy Keeley. This hour of Planet Money and How I Built This was produced by Carla Estevez. I'm Guy Raz, and you've been listening to How I Built This.
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Brother Wallace grew up in West Point, Georgia, and he started playing piano in church when he was only 11. It would be the first of many places he'd perform, eventually ending up on stage at Madison Square Garden. The young singer has a bright future ahead with a dynamite debut called Electric Love.

Not only was Electric Love recorded at Peter Gabriel's studio, the legendary Real World, Wallace was still teaching music to grade schoolers while it was happening. Coming up, we've got a mini concert with Brother Wallace. And to get you in the mood, a set of soul music, including Sharon Jones and the Dap Kings. This is World Cafe.